0: arson and possession of a controlled substance. The Fred's Mountain fire has merged with the Bug fire and burned over 66,000 acres as of yesterday. Health and Human Services Secretary Robert F. Kennedy Jr. didn't hold back when talking about the man he replaced during a speech in Los Angeles yesterday. Kennedy blamed former Health Secretary Javier Becerra for allowing fraud to run rampant in government-funded programs. He says when now-gubernatorial candidate Becerra became Health Secretary, there were only 80 people working in the department's Program Integrity Division.
1: This is for 50 states and 5 territories. These are the people who are monitoring 2.2

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1: The lack of oversight for allowing scammers to bill the government tens of billions of dollars in Los Angeles alone through fraudulent autism services, fake medical equipment, and phony hospice accounts. Kennedy also said the administration is going to bring a complete halt to the business-as-usual approach that treats homelessness as a permanent industry. You'll find more news at capradio.org. 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
2: 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Other contributors include the estate of Joan B. Kroc, whose bequest serves as an enduring investment in the future of public radio and seeks to help NPR produce programming that meets the highest standards of public service in journalism and cultural expression.
1: Still ahead on All Things Considered, after President Trump took office, social media personality Andrew Tate said he would be free. But a year later, he's in federal prison after being arrested following a UK extradition request. That story's coming up in 20 minutes.
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4: 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I'm Juana Summers.
5: And I'm Elsa Chang. Immigration and Customs Enforcement is planning to give its officers high-tech gloves that deliver electric shocks to people they're trying to detain. The company making these gloves touts them as a way to encourage de-escalation. But some immigrant advocates question the choice to put these tools in the hands of ICE officers. NPR criminal justice correspondent Meg Anderson is here to give us more context. Hi, Meg.
6: Hey, Elsa.
5: Okay, wait. So what do we know so far about this plan for ICE to use electric shock gloves?
6: Yeah, so the Department of Homeland Security posted plans for this no-bid contract, which could amount to as much as $20 million. The contract would go to a company called Compliant Technologies. It's veteran-owned and based in Kentucky, and it is the only company that makes this one specific device that the agency wants. And that device is called the GLOVE. That's actually an acronym. It stands for a generated low output voltage emitter.
5: Okay, and what exactly do these GLOVE gloves do?
6: Well, they shock you. So it looks just like a black glove, but It's got a little button on the wrist. And when that glows blue, it's activated and delivers an electric shock when it touches skin. It's sort of like a taser, except there are no prongs that come out and break the skin. But it is clearly painful.
5: Yeah.
6: The Instagram page for Compliant Technologies is filled with videos of police officers being subjected to the glove in demonstrations. Most of them grimace or yell and fall to the ground. Here's one example. In this video, the founder of the company, Jeff Nicholas, introduces a demo on an officer with the Oklahoma County Sheriff's Department. And just a quick warning, you are going to hear a scream.
7: Dan has got a pair of gloves on. We're going to do a demonstration. We're just going to act maybe like he's an individual. So when Dan grabs Deputy Grillbeck with the glove.
5: Oh, my God.
6: Yeah, so in the video, the officer falls to the ground, he gets back up, but it is clearly debilitating for the time that the glove's touching him. And that officer said later in the video that he had, quote, no control. And that is the point. On the company's website, they say it's a way to de-escalate tense situations quickly and effectively.
5: Wow. Well, Meg, I have to ask you, I mean, there's no question that ICE has come under a ton of scrutiny over its use of force. And, you know, we've seen federal immigration officers fatally shoot multiple people, including two, just last month. So I imagine there are serious concerns over ICE using a device like this, yeah?
6: Yeah. So I spoke with Noreen Shaw about that. She's with the ACLU, and she questioned whether ICE officers have been trained properly to use a tool like this. This is an agency, as a reminder, that has hired tens of thousands of officers very quickly.
8: My immediate reaction was, why would you give this kind of novel, dangerous technology that's hard to train people on to agency personnel who have a track record of abuse and even cruelty?
6: Shaw was the author of a report released a few weeks ago that documented widespread use of force by federal immigration agents during Trump's first year in office, including tools like tasers

0: being used hundreds of times. I reached out to Compliant Technologies, but they declined to comment. On their website, though, the company says there have been no documented injuries from the glove. In a statement, DHS told me that ICE is always assessing the needs of its officers to ensure they have the tools they need to safely make arrests and that officers are highly trained in de-escalation tactics.
1: I am curious, how widespread is the use of this glove right now?
0: Yeah, so the glove technology has been around for less than 10 years. It's not new, but it's also not new. And actually, last summer, I was able to see a list of customers that the company has contracts with. I was attending a conference for police officers based in schools, and schools are actually one of the places where these gloves are being used. At least one city, Omaha, has purchased the device for their public schools. The list of buyers also included more than 50 police departments in around 20 states. It also included prisons and jails and even several hospitals.
1: That is NPR's Meg Anderson. Thank you so much, Meg.
0: You're welcome.
2: And now let's talk elections. Voters in six states held primaries yesterday. For Democrats, there was a lot of focus again on progressive candidates. For Republicans, President Trump's endorsements were on the line. NPR political reporter Maham Javed was following the races and is here in the studio. Hi.
3: Hi.
2: So in one race that people were watching just super closely, Minnesota Lieutenant Governor Peggy Flanigan won her state's primary for Senate, and I heard it was pretty decisive.
3: Yeah, Flanigan defeated the Congresswoman Angie Craig. We've seen this lately. Just a week ago, Michigan's Abdul El-Sayed was another progressive who won, and he also did it by defeating a member of Congress. But there's a special Minnesota factor here. There was the immigration enforcement surge there this winter when federal agents killed two observers and all the unrest. Our colleagues at Minnesota Public Radio News were at Flanigan's victory party last night and talked with a voter, Anita Smithson, from Bloomington, Minnesota.
4: I mean, even my grandfather, who's 90 years old, who lives out in far western Minnesota, wanted to talk about ICE and how upset he was about ICE, and he's never talked to me about politics ever.
3: Flanigan's campaign really attacked Craig for voting for the Laken Riley Act last year. That was a Trump-backed law that expanded the scope of who could be detained or deported. Craig has said she regrets that vote, but voters chose Flanigan. Now she'll face Republican Michelle Tafoya, a former sportscaster, in November.
2: And in Wisconsin, for Democrats, it was a different story in the primary for governor, right?
3: Yeah, the opposite happened in Wisconsin. In that swing state, David Crowley, a local official backed by party leaders, won the Democratic nomination for governor. He defeated State Representative Francesca Hong, a Democratic socialist, but just by 0.5% or so. So people are reading into it differently. Hong drummed up a lot of enthusiasm, but was also defending against statements she'd made years ago for abolishing the police and some other things. She didn't have the backing of some big progressives like Senator Bernie Sanders. Now, Crowley is going on to run against Republican Congressman Tom Tiffany, who is endorsed by President Trump. That race is considered a toss-up.
2: Okay, and what does that tell us about what voters are looking for?
3: Well, the fact that Hong kept up a fight till the end shows that very many Democratic voters are ready for a change. You also saw some of that in a Connecticut House race, where Luke Bronin, the former Hartford mayor, who is 47, beat Congressman John Larson, who is 78, and has been in office in Washington for 14 terms. Mm. Some Democratic voters seem to be looking for generational change in the party. As I said, Flanigan beat a member of Congress, so did El-Sayed.
2: And lastly, let's talk about Trump-backed candidates. How'd they do yesterday?
3: It was a mixed bag. In Minnesota's gubernatorial race, Mike Lindell, a staunch Trump ally and the MyPillow founder, lost in the Republican primary to Lisa DeMuth, the Speaker of the Minnesota House. That's a state where Trump has lost every time he's run for president. Trump's backing did better in South Carolina. He endorsed Senator Darlene Graham. She's the sister of recently passed Senator Lindsey Graham, but she only got about a third of the Republican vote. She'll face Congressman Ralph Norman in a runoff election. So overall, Trump's looming over both parties. For Republicans, it's his endorsements, and for Democrats, it's about who's the best to oppose him.
2: NPR's Maham Javed, thank you.
3: Thank you.
1: Making your own clothes is one thing. Growing the material to make them is quite another.
5: I have a long history of doing unreasonable projects.
2: That's author and humorist Eve Schaub. She said the seed of this idea came to her when she was thinking about fast fashion.
5: What would it be like to truly find the slowest fashion there is?
1: She thought about how generations of humans made their clothing from scratch.
5: Ancient Egyptians, medieval Europeans, colonial Americans all grew linen and wore it. Why couldn't I do that too? And so that was the beginning of growing a dress in my backyard.
2: So last spring,
5: I cleared out my vegetable garden and instead I planted flax.
1: She harvested that flax a few months later, but growing the flax was only the first challenge.
5: Then you break it, scutch it, hackle it, spin it into linen yarn, and then you do a process called scouring, which essentially cleans the yarn. And then I put it onto my loom and I weave it. And then I need to cut it up and sew it into my dress.
2: Schaub initially hoped to finish the project within 1 year.
1: She's now well into year two, sharing her progress with hundreds of thousands of people on social media.
5: People have been enjoying my videos and enjoying following along.
2: Many of her followers are shocked by how much effort goes into making one dress.
1: And for Schaub, that's part of the point. She hopes her hard work reminds us of the labor that we don't see behind the clothes we buy.
5: There's worker exploitation involved around the world, and it's often very well hidden, unfortunately.
2: But it's not just about opting out of fast fashion for ethical and environmental reasons. Schaub says the act of making something yourself gives you something you just can't buy.
5: Potentially, it can bring us happiness and a sense of agency in your life. I made that. I made that thing. That thing did not exist. And then I brought it into being.
1: And here's another amazing part of this project. For all this work, Schaub had never actually made herself a dress before.
5: No, I've never made, you're right. I've never made a dress for myself before. So this is the best way to start, right? By growing it from seed.
2: She has still got plenty of work to do, but Schaub already knows this won't feel like just another outfit.
5: This dress that I someday will have will be so much more meaningful than anything that I've ever worn because it will have so much of me in it.
1: She says she has grown a lot by sowing the seed of this future dress.

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1: It's 5:18. This is member-supported Cap Radio News. I'm Devin Yamanaka. Still ahead on All Things Considered, the Lakers have been sold for the second time in 2 years. The new minority ownership stakeholders include Josh Kushner, Jared Kushner's brother. That story's coming up in 15 minutes. From the Cap Radio newsroom, A's first baseman Nick Kurtz may be in danger of missing the rest of the season because of his injured right thumb. Manager Mark Kotze says Kurtz needs to be in a brace for 4 weeks following treatment earlier this month. Kotze alluded to the fact that 4 weeks without mobility for Kurtz could make a return before the end of September difficult to imagine. Kurtz was injured in July, returned, then left to see a hand specialist. You'll find more news at capradio.org. In Sacramento area traffic, downtown to Roseville will take you about 40 minutes right now. Downtown to Elk Grove is a 35-minute trip on both Highway 99 and I-5. And from Stockton to Modesto, that will take you 50 minutes.
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3: Tensions over Sacramento City Unified's budget crisis are continuing to rise. The county overturned an agreement between the district and the teachers union. And now, California's highest education officer is getting involved. 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I'm Vicki Gonzalez. 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
0: This is All Things Considered from NPR News. I'm Juana Summers.
6: And I'm Elsa Chang. The Trump administration is making the 287G program a major focus in its efforts to arrest and deport immigrants. The program gives certain local police officers the power to enforce federal immigration laws. NPR's Jacqueline Diaz visited Walton County, Florida, to learn how it's been working in one community in a state that's gone all in on immigration enforcement.
7: Walton County Sheriff Sergeant Oscar De La Salas is getting ready to go on patrol.
8: We'll go into the road. Now let's see what we got going on today.
7: He's got a lot on his plate. He's a father of six, he's a SWAT team leader, and a baseball coach. On top of that, last year, De La Salas became a certified 287G officer. That's a program that allows local police to work with ICE on immigration enforcement. We asked De La Salas, how does it work on the ground?
8: We don't actively seek individuals with ICE detainers because that's not our duty. That's a federal job.
7: But under the program, officers like De La Salas can interrogate people suspected of being in the U.S. illegally, and they can make arrests. Training for this is an online 40-hour course. The program started decades ago. Democratic and Republican administrations have used it to varying degrees, but the Trump administration has significantly expanded it. As of late July, ICE signed more than 2,100 contracts with local agencies across the country, a sharp increase from 2 years ago. This past June, Homeland Security Secretary Mark Wayne Mullen pushed the program hard during the National Sheriff's Convention.
9: It's also beneficial to you. If you partner with us with the 287G program, we can pay some of your deputies' salaries. We can pay for equipment. We can even pay for vehicles, too, and we can set up detention centers, but we need to have results coming in, too.
7: He means arrests. The Florida Highway Patrol had 9,000 immigration encounters in the last year, the most in the state. According to state data, Walton County had more than 200 in that same period. De La Salas says his 287G work looks like this. If he pulls someone over for a traffic violation, he takes their ID and runs it through a national database. He's looking for criminal warrants. But if the person doesn't have an ID, he contacts ICE to see if they have a warrant for this person. And if they do have a warrant, he says,
8: I have no other choice. I have no discretion. I have to take him to jail.
7: Walton County reserves dozens of beds for ICE detainees to be held for up to 72 hours. The state gave the county $9 million to support its work with ICE. ICE also reimburses Walton County $72 per inmate per day. County Sheriff Michael Adkinson says his 287G certified officers are used in a limited way.
10: We're certainly not out doing immigration raids, right? That's not what we do. But if we come across those individuals who are committing a crime or endangering someone else in the state of Florida, then we're certainly going to do that.
7: The program has led to civil rights lawsuits alleging racial profiling in other cities, and that's concerning to critics like Sam Lester. He's an immigrant rights attorney with the ACLU of Florida.
11: We hear of instances of U.S. citizens and lawful permanent residents who are Latino, who speak with accents, and they're being profiled and they're being asked about their immigration status and in some cases even arrested.
7: De La Salas says that's something he would never do. Back in his cruiser, De La Salas says he understands how difficult and scary things are for undocumented immigrants right now. His father is an immigrant from Colombia. So was his late grandmother.
8: I make sure that anytime I interact with anybody, I don't care what status they are, that we can interact as human beings and we can be respectful.
7: Besides, he says his primary duty is to the locals in Walton County and not the federal government's 287G program.
12: Jacqueline Diaz, NPR News from Walton County, Florida.
13: This story was co-reported and produced by NPR's Marisa Peñalosa.
0: Andrew Tate is fighting extradition to the UK. The star of the so-called Manosphere and his brother Tristan are charged with crimes that include rape and human trafficking. Their extradition is playing out in federal court, but it's also testing the political ties that Tate has built in the U.S., NPR's Bill Chappell reports.
14: Here's Andrew Tate 2 years ago speaking outside a courtroom in Romania.
15: I'm very close to the Trump family. I know them well.
14: Very close with the Trump family. In fact, Tate said he'd recently spoken to Barron Trump, the president's youngest son. Tate also teamed up with Donald Trump Jr. to promote a MAGA crypto coin. At the time, Tate was facing charges in Romania related to his lucrative webcam porn business. He denies these charges too, which also include rape and trafficking. Tate has millions of followers online where he preaches male dominance and money-making schemes. His fans include people who work in the U.S. government.
16: The Tate brothers have friends on Capitol Hill.
14: That's Jared Holt, a senior researcher at Open Measures, a company that monitors online extremism and disinformation.
16: You know, there's people in the Trump administration that have cozied up to them before. People in the MAGA movement that have cozied up to them before, certainly.
14: Tate has been interviewed by Tucker Carlson and appeared on Trump-friendly podcasts like The Nelk Boys. But in 2022, many platforms banned Tate, citing policies against misogyny and hate speech. Conservative commentator Ben Shapiro is not a fan. On his show, Shapiro said Tate is working a grift.
17: Andrew Tate's banning turned him into a cause celeb for supposed right-wing free speech advocates, because Tate reframed his deplatforming as the political suppression of traditional masculinity.
14: So why would politicians seek links to Andrew Tate? Jared Holt says for the Trump movement, part of it's about identity.
16: Here's a couple guys who are promoting the kind of ideals of hyper-masculinity and machismo that, you know, we would like to promote.
14: And the Tates say they support Trump.
16: And they have this massive online audience.
14: But does that support go both ways? Andrew Tate seemed to think so in 2025. After President Trump took office, he said, quote, the Tates will be free. And there were signs the new Trump administration might help him.
18: I admire you. I admire what you're doing.
14: That's Alina Haba talking to Tate days before Trump was sworn in. Haba was Trump's personal lawyer who went on to work in his administration. She joined Tate on an episode of conservative influencer Benny Johnson's podcast. At the time, Tate was still in Romania under a travel ban.
18: I'm right there with you. And yeah, you're good. If you're in the States, I got your back.
14: 1 month later, the Tates were in the U.S. They flew to Florida after Romania lifted its travel ban. That day, reporters asked Trump if his administration played a role.
19: I don't know. You're saying he's on a plane right now?
20: He's back. They already did.
19: Yeah, I just know nothing about it.
14: Others welcomed the Tate brothers back. they went on right-wing podcasts and to UFC fights. But last month, U.S. Marshals arrested the brothers in Miami acting on a British extradition request. As in Romania, they deny the U.K. charges against them. Kayla Gogarty is the research director at Media Matters. She says there's a split on the right. Some people are still supporting the Tates, she says.
20: But it seems like the administration is trying to distance themselves a little bit now.
14: And that makes sense to Russell Riley, who's a presidential historian at the University of Virginia.
21: Any properly acting White House chief of staff would have knocked in the head anybody who dared bring this within 50 feet of the Oval Office.
14: And in fact, the White House says it has no plans to intervene in the Tate brothers' extradition case. Bill Chappell, NPR News.

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1: 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Still ahead on All Things Considered, K-pop has conquered the world, and now Chile's young creatives are remixing the movement and making it their own. 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
3: I really appreciate the emphasis on Central Valley reporting that's been growing recently as well. 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
5: Live from NPR News in Culver City, California, I'm Dwayne Brown. ICE officers may soon be outfitted with gloves that deliver electric shocks to people deemed aggressive from member station WEKU. Shepard Snyder has more.
6: ICE plans to spend up to $20 million on generated low-output voltage emitters, or gloves for short. That's according to an online notice published by the Department of Homeland Security. The technology is manufactured by Compliant Technologies LLC based in Lexington, Kentucky. According to an online manual, the gloves are applied directly to the skin in order to deliver shocks. They're already used by some jails and police departments. The ACLU and other civil rights groups have spoken out against the technology. ICE has been heavily criticized for its use of force, including multiple fatal shootings amid a federal immigration crackdown. For NPR News, I'm Shepard Snyder in Lexington, Kentucky.
5: A new UN report shows Israeli settler attacks on Palestinians in the West Bank are at a record level, but many Palestinians continue to work at Israeli settlements and factories. NPR's Frank Langford reports.
7: Many Palestinian factory workers say they don't like working for any aspect of the Israeli occupation, but they say they have no other choice. The West Bank economy is so bad, Palestinians take jobs with Israelis because they pay so much more than jobs in their villages. Sucker is 29 and works in the cleaning department of a factory. He asked us not to use his last name out of concern for his job. I'm forced to do this despite feeling humiliated, he tells me. I need to have work for my family. Palestinian workers also told me that their Israeli bosses oppose settler attacks on Palestinians and mostly treat their Palestinian employees well. Frank Langford, NPR News, in the occupied West Bank.
5: More than 500,000 power customers in the Midwest remain in the dark following severe storms that caused tornadoes. This is NPR.
1: It's 5:32 with CAP Radio News. I'm Devin Yamanaka. The Yuba City Unified School District has denied a petition from a Sacramento area charter school. ABC 10 reports Highlands Community Charter and Technical Schools has asked to establish a new adult charter school in Sutter County. The district says the school didn't disclose its full plans and that most of the district's students already attend Highlands Sacramento-based schools. Highlands also submitted more than 160 teacher signatures, but Yuba City Unified says less than half the people held teaching credentials and less than 40 had full credentials. Highlands says it plans to appeal to the Sutter County Office of Education. As students head back to school, a new survey shows how much some families depend on school meals. For many kids, school is where they count on getting a real meal. Mariana Joyal is with the anti-hunger organization No Kid Hungry. Its survey found nearly 6 in 10 parents say without school meals, their child wouldn't have enough to eat.
8: For many kids, the school meals are precisely that one constant in their lives. And the parents rely on them to make sure that their kids are safe and that their kids are fed and ready to grow and thrive. The polling showed without school meals, many kids would be going hungry.
1: Not every state guarantees free meals, but in California, every public school student can get free breakfast and lunch, regardless of income. 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
11: 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I'm Juana Summers.
12: And I'm Elsa Chang. The storied L.A. Lakers may have new owners. Per the league's approval, Mark Walter will sell his majority stake in the 17-time NBA championship team. This after Walter just bought the team in 2025. Reporter Steve Futterman joins us now for more details. He is standing outside right in front of Crypto.com Arena, yeah, where the Lakers play. Hi, Steve.
13: We love to be with you.
12: Good to be with you. We love to say Crypto.com Arena, don't we? Okay, so it seems like this news is catching some people off guard. What do we even know about this potential sale and what led to it?
13: Well, to say this is a surprise is quite an understatement. The news came at around 7 o'clock this morning here in L.A. My phone suddenly exploded with texts, but try to comprehend this. Mark Walter, who also is chairman of the Dodgers, bought a majority stake in the Lakers just last year. The price at that time valued the team at $10 billion. And now the following year, the team sells, according to the Associated Press, for $12.5 billion. Now, NPR has not confirmed the price, but that's a 25% increase.
12: Ooh-wee.
13: If approved, it's the highest price ever paid for a sports franchise. Now, it's very unusual for a team like this to be sold twice in less than 2 years. I have to say my immediate thought was whether this had anything to do with a federal probe that's looking into possible fraud involving Mark Walter. He has said through a spokesman that he's always acted in good faith. And as far as I can tell right now, there does not seem to be any connection.
12: Okay, interesting. Well, let's look at the potential new owners. Bob Iger, who used to run Disney, and Josh Kushner, who's the brother to President Trump's son-in-law, Jared Kushner. What else do we know here?
13: Well, Josh Kushner's fingerprints have become more evident in the basketball world. He bought a minority stake in the Memphis Grizzlies in 2018, sold it, invested in the Miami Heat in 2024. Now, if this deal goes through, he'll have to sell that stake. But when it comes to Bob Iger, he stepped down as head of the Walt Disney Company earlier this year after many years at the helm.
12: Right.
13: Disney owns ABC, ESPN. Both those networks have had long relationships with the NBA, and he's already in the sports ownership world. He and his wife, Willow Bay, are the co-owners of Angel City. That's the L.A. soccer team for Women's Professional League.
12: Okay. Well, the L.A. Lakers, I mean, everyone knows this. They're one of the most historic teams in the whole league with dozens of Hall of Famers, A-list Hollywood celebrities courtside, so many diehard fans. Like, what are people saying about this potential purchase?
13: You're right. I mean, the Lakers are one of the crown jewels of the NBA. See if this brings back some memories.
14: The Lakers repeat back-to-back titles. The LA Lakers, the 2010 NBA champions.
12: Oh, yeah.
13: Yeah, that's how it sounded when the Lakers won the title in 2010. That was Kobe's last final title with the Lakers. Mm-hmm. But you talk about the greatest players in NBA history. Listen to some of the Lakers. Kobe Bryant, Kareem Abdul-Jabbar, Magic Johnson, LeBron James. Don't forget the logo, Jerry West. He's the NBA logo. His silhouette's on that logo.
12: I mean, it's
13: now,
12: an
13: here
12: insane
13: outside
12: history.
13: The arena,
12: yeah.
13: Here outside the arena today, we spoke to some fans. They're a bit surprised and concerned. Kenny Washington's from Washington, D.C. He's a big Laker fan, came here to see the statues outside the arena.
15: You know, I just hope it works out and, you know, hope the ownership, you know, just bring the Lakers back to like they were.
13: Of course, for the fans, pretty much their only concern is whether the team wins. So if the Lakers win under the new ownership, they'll be happy.
12: Okay, so real quick, do we know if Iger and Kushner are really, truly interested in investing in this team, or if this is just some notch in their belts?
13: No, it's probably a bit of both. This is a bit of billionaire cred when you get to own a team like this. But when you buy a team for $12 billion, I would expect they will definitely invest in this team.
12: That is reporter Steve Futterman. Thank you so much, Steve.
13: Thank you, Elsa.
11: Budget cuts have sharply reduced the Defense Department's efforts to find and recover troops missing in previous conflicts, and the impact is hitting one group of families especially hard. WUNC's Jay Price reports.
16: Raymond Echeverria Jr. of Roxboro, North Carolina, was 4 years old in 1966 when his father was reported missing. Raymond Sr., a Fort Bragg Green Beret, was part of a small reconnaissance team that had come under heavy fire in Laos. Echeverria holds out hope his father's remains can be recovered, but it gets harder as the Vietnam War slips further into history.
17: Some of the veterans that were there are dying off. You've got issues with bodies being there for 50, 60 years. You've got acidity issues in the soil. Time is passing, and they don't seem to be getting any closer to finding answers for a lot of Southeast Asia families.
16: The U.S. government's efforts to bring MIAs home sprang from a grassroots movement in the 1960s. More than 3,800 troops have been recovered, about 1,000 of those from the Vietnam War. But federal budget cuts this year would slash by more than two-thirds the number of recovery missions in Vietnam, Laos, and Cambodia. That's according to the Pentagon Office responsible for the work, the Defense POW MIA Accounting Agency, or DPAA. Many of the more than 1,500 still missing from the Vietnam War are considered unrecoverable for various reasons, but others, like Echeverria's father, vanished under circumstances that make finding them more likely.
17: They know where the helicopter landed. They have done interviews with various, I call them NVA soldiers. And they identified certain areas where they saw American bodies. So they've got a pretty good idea where they can go and excavate and look for.
16: The DPAA says the budget cuts are part of Pentagon-wide reductions, and the effects were worsened by last year's government shutdown and fuel shortages in Southeast Asia tied to the war in Iran. This summer, the agency was placed under the Defense Department's Undersecretary for Personnel and Readiness, Anthony Tata. At a recent meeting, he told Vietnam MIA family members he'll lobby Congress and DOD leaders to get the funding restored.
18: I'm fully committed to increasing the budget for DPAA because it's a direct correlation for how much we can get out, how many teams we can deploy into the field, and how much research we can do, and how many remains that we can process.
16: Ann Mills Griffiths, whose brother, James Mills, went missing in 1966 when his plane went down off the Vietnamese coast, was a longtime leader of the National League of POW-MIA Families. A skilled political operator who was close to President Ronald Reagan, she has fought for decades to get more funding for what became the DPAA, but she's long said the agency isn't prioritizing Vietnam cases as much as it should.
19: It's not at all satisfactory, especially with how hard we've worked and defended and fought for their assets and resources and priorities.
16: Even before the budget cuts, Vietnam War identifications were a fraction of those completed by the DPAA. The bulk of the agency's recoveries have come from World War II and the Korean War, where missing troops were more numerous and are often easier to find in places like POW cemeteries. But Raymond Echeverria Jr. says Vietnam War recoveries should be prioritized because family members who knew missing troops, like his father, are more likely to be alive.
17: Our prayer is that we're able to bring them home while we're still here before it goes to the next generation.
16: Over the past 10 months, out of nearly 200 service members the DPAA has identified, just one was from the Vietnam War. For NPR News, I'm Jay Price in Durham, North Carolina.

0: 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K-pop has attracted audiences around the world. But in Santiago, Chile, a new generation of artists is taking K-pop's influence and creating something distinctly Latin American. John Bartlett reports.
1: What was once a niche interest in Korean culture in Latin America is now undisputedly mainstream.
2: Today is the K-pop Challenge, part of Santiago's Korean Cultural Week. All around me, there are hundreds of young Chileans rehearsing their energetic steps before the competition kicks off, counting in Korean and mouthing the words along with their idols as they flash across a giant screen.
1: BTS's arrival in Santiago this October will only amplify the excitement. But the K-pop wave here has already taken on a life of its own. 20-year-old Benjamin Roldan says he remembers the day back in 2018 when a video by Blackpink, another K-pop band, appeared in his YouTube feed. From then on, Korean music, television series, literature and food took over his life, and he has never looked back.
3: Yo siento que sí, se me ha reemplazado un poquito, la verdad.
1: Japanese anime has long been popular in Chile, but he says that now it is being replaced by Korean music and series. And Roldan is far from alone. Now, the K-culture wave is morphing into something altogether new. We are merging our cultures and bringing them to the world, explains Seba, one of the members of the K-pop-inspired Chilean boy band QR. We want to create something new that feels fresh and Chilean, and above all, with our own personal touch, he says. At a dance studio in Santiago, the boys, who call themselves Jamin, Jota, Seba, Bin, Aiden, and Fabi, are being put through their paces. They say that while all six of them settled on this style through a shared interest in K-pop, their hybrid sound is unique. The group do their own songwriting, choreography, and visuals. Last month, they launched a new single, Fool. Their first album will be released later this year.
4: Pero claro, el modelo como de
1: the model for a boy band to follow has evolved thanks to K-pop, says Jota. In the K-pop industry, literally every detail is planned, from the outfits to facial expressions to the dances themselves. I think K-pop set the rules for boy bands, and there's no turning back. QR have already toured Chile and Brazil. They say they have fans, who call themselves the Q-niverse, write to them from all over the Spanish-speaking world, as well as Korea, Europe, and the US.
5: Ya tenemos nuestra entrada, así que pase lo que pase.
1: Fabi, one of the members of QR, says that several members of the band will be in the audience for BTS's show. While QR may not share the spotlight with BTS this October, one thing is clear. In Latin America, K-pop is no longer just being consumed, it's being reinvented. For NPR News, I'm John Bartlett in Santiago.

Sorry about that. I was debating whether a burrito is a dumpling. This is a very important conversation. It's 548. This is member-supported CAP Radio News, 90.9 Sacramento, and on your smart speaker. I'm Devin Yamanaka. I'm sure you have many more things to get to in the next moment, so let's go right to traffic in Sacramento area traffic. Downtown to Davis will take you about 25 minutes. It's the same amount heading to Sac International, so if you want to make your flight on time or want to meet your person on time, know that it will just take a while. From Sacramento to Stockton, that will take you 52 minutes right now.

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3: 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I'm Elsa Chang.
4: And I'm Juana Summers. A special Republican primary to replace the late Senator Lindsey Graham on South Carolina's ballots this November is headed to a runoff that will be held in less than 2 weeks. Graham died unexpectedly of a heart condition last month, and his sister Darlene was appointed to fill out the remainder of his term. She is also running for her own full term starting next year. While South Carolina is a staunchly conservative state where President Trump has strong support, last night's results revealed some of the limits of the president's influence. South Carolina Public Radio's Gavin Jackson is with us now. Hi.
5: Hey, thanks for having me.
4: Thanks for being here. So, Gavin, Senator Darlene Graham, who's backed by President Trump, advanced to the runoff, but she didn't win outright. How does she plan to win over voters in the next few weeks?
5: Right. So we have seen a U.S. Senate campaign, which typically takes more than a year to run, condensed into a single month. Even then, things didn't really kick up until after Graham's funeral 2 weeks ago. So since then, Senator Darlene Graham's name has been everywhere during that time. She's attended services for her brother, votes in the Senate, events, and campaign stops. So a lot of earned media for her. But she notes her humble beginnings and uses her current challenges to really connect with voters on kitchen table issues.
6: I'm a conservative Republican. I'm not a career politician. I know how families are struggling to make ends meet because I've been there too.
5: So you heard like two subtle digs right there at her opponent, Congressman Ralph Norman, who served in the State House and Congress for several years. Graham is a political outsider, essentially, who does not come from a wealthy background like Norman.
4: Okay, let's talk about Norman. How does he plan to campaign?
5: Yeah, so Norman has also had a huge advantage because he had just concluded his year-long statewide gubernatorial bid in June, and that was a race that he placed third in. So it really wasn't surprising that they ended up in a runoff together. But Graham received 33% of the vote, which was kind of a surprise, and puts her in a strong position for the next 2 weeks. Norman was 8 points behind her. But just to be clear, Norman does support Trump's agenda, but the two have had differences over the years, including when Norman endorsed his longtime friend, former UN ambassador, and former governor Nikki Haley in the 2024 presidential election. But this is what he said this Tuesday night about not having Trump's endorsement.
7: But he chose who he did, and that's fine. South Carolina is going to decide the next senator.
5: And that's something that several voters have told me. They're not voting for folks just because of Trump's endorsement. And what we're seeing in this race and other Republican primaries in South Carolina are Republicans exerting their independent streak, relying more on what they personally know about these candidates who have been in the public eye for years.
4: And Gavin, what does all of this mean for President Trump's influence in this race?
5: Well, here's how he explained it Tuesday night at Joint Base Andrews when asked whether he would campaign for Graham, and he wasn't exactly clear on that.
8: I mean, just so you understand, I like the other people in the race also. They're all Trump. I mean, they're all Trumpers, but, you know, I endorsed her. I think she's great. It's really an honor of her brother, and she's really a very smart woman.
5: So it's a bit unclear again what he may do if he's going to come down here and campaign for her in the next couple days.
4: And just quickly, Gavin, what else are you watching for?
5: Well, of course, there's ideological differences among people in the same party throughout the state. And Norman has a strong grip on the conservative upstate, home to places like Greenville, which is near his district. But Graham needs to shore up support in the Republican stronghold of Horry County, which is home to Myrtle Beach. So it's going to be a pretty big battle in the Palmetto State over the coming days.
4: South Carolina Public Radio's Gavin Jackson. Thanks.
5: Thank you.
3: Monuments to the brutal history of the transatlantic slave trade still stand all along the coast of West Africa. And growing interest from tourists, including many from the U.S., is driving an effort to preserve those sites while also tapping their economic potential. But as NPR's Emmanuel Akinwotu reports, some fear that preservation and commercialization are increasingly in conflict.
9: The Atlantic waves crash at the foot of the towering white walls of Elmina Castle, Ghana. It's one of several slave forts dotted along the coast in West and Central Africa. Inside, a tour guide leads a group of 20 people.
10: And about 150 female enslaved Africans were shared in this dungeon, or were kept here.
9: His voice echoes across the cobbled courtyard and in the surrounding dungeons where enslaved people were kept and tortured.
10: The materials we see here were all brought by people who visited the castle to pay homage to their ancestors.
9: Inside the cells, flowers have been laid to rest on the ground, once coated in layers of excrement and blood, which has slowly softened it over time. For decades, these monuments have drawn a growing number of visitors from the African diaspora connecting to their histories.
10: So please, before we leave here, if you want to pray to the ancestors, say anything, or even take a picture, have a look at this place, you can do that before we see the next place.
9: But in recent years, interest in the legacy of slavery has surged. Ghana's 2019 year of return brought over a million mostly black diaspora visitors, generating billions of dollars according to the government. Its success has spurred other West African countries to explore the economic potential of these historic sites. All along the coastline from Nigeria to Ivory Coast, government projects to develop these monuments are rapidly taking shape. And of all of them, the most expansive and ambitious plans are in the historic city of Ouidah, Benin, where the government is building La Marina. Slick video adverts show digital projections of what will become a vast tourism and memorial complex, complete with luxury hotels, pools and spas, and a performance arena for Vodun, the indigenous religion in Benin. And at its heart is a life-size replica of a slave ship. It's all been built with investments, including from China, and constructed by China's state-owned construction company.
11: The government is currently investing heavily in tourism, so there are a lot of renovations, which means that when people come, they want to come back.
9: Odrio Gomez is a tour guide in Ouidah. He's a descendant of formerly enslaved people who returned from Brazil and serves on a local committee advising the government. He welcomes the new development and describes how the site is being reconfigured. Workers are paving parts of the ground around the Tree of Oblivion, where enslaved people were made to forget their identities. Weathered plaques and monuments are being restored or even replaced. And a new gate will mark a fresh point of no return on the Atlantic shore, replacing the current beachfront archway. But the development has not been welcomed by everyone.
12: It's very commodified, it's Disney World, there's no dignity and humanity in the project.
9: Dr. Dominique Somda is an anthropologist at Kalamazoo College in Michigan. She was raised in Benin and has spent years studying African slave forts. She said tourism in countries like Benin, where they're making a concerted push to attract visitors, has a complicated legacy.
12: It will be very interesting to see in the future how tourists are actually responding to those new infrastructures, right? Is that what they are actually looking for? Are they looking for example, a replica of slave ships?
9: All along our 600-mile journey from Nigeria to Ivory Coast, former slave forts have formed a string of historical touch points for visitors exploring the legacy of the transatlantic slave trade. But in places like Benin, some are asking whether the balance between preservation and profit is tilting. Emmanuel Akinwotu, NPR News, Benin.
3: Emmanuel reported from Ghana, Togo, Benin, and Nigeria. 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
15: People are seeking change. They are seeking someone new. They are rejecting preconceived notions about what it means to be a good candidate.
16: What do Democratic voters want from their leaders? We take stock of Tuesday's primary results.
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16: I'm Juana Summers.
3: And I'm Elsa Chang. Postpartum mental health is at the center of the trial for a mother who killed her three young children.
16: Experts say the trial shows the need for more education and understanding.
17: I went to sort of from feeling a little off all day to suddenly believing people were watching me.
3: And inflation is making it more expensive for people to care for their pets.
16: Costs are also on the rise for the animal welfare community.
18: We are just to the point where a lot of rescues and shelters are just warehousing animals because there's just nowhere for them to go.
3: First, this news.
19: Live from NPR News in Washington, I'm Ryland Barton. White House Press Secretary Karoline Leavitt is leaving at the end of the month. NPR's Deepa Shivaram reports her time ends as President Trump is facing troubling polling numbers ahead of the midterm election.
20: President Trump announced Leavitt's departure in a post on social media, saying she was leaving to spend time with her two young children. He called Leavitt one of his, quote, most trusted aides and said she would now serve as a top outside advisor as Republicans gear up for the midterm elections in November. Leavitt first started working for Trump at the end of his first administration. She also ran for Congress in her home state of New Hampshire, but was unsuccessful. And she later worked for Trump's super PAC before coming on to his 2024 campaign. Who her replacement will be is not yet clear. While Leavitt was on parental leave, several cabinet officials briefed the press. Deepa Shivaram, NPR News, the White House.
19: The pharmaceutical company Eli Lilly is studying a new obesity drug. It's not yet approved by the FDA, but that hasn't stopped people from selling unapproved versions. And now the drug company is suing. NPR's Sydney Lubkin has more.
21: Eli Lilly says it has filed six lawsuits against businesses selling what it calls black market retatrutide. They include a medical spa chain in California and a compounding pharmacy in Texas. The drug company is also suing companies that sell so-called research-only peptides online. Retatrutide is currently in phase 3 clinical trials. Because it targets three hormones, GLP-1, GIP, and glucagon, it's more powerful than GLP-1s already on the market. However, since retatrutide isn't FDA approved, compounding it, repackaging it, or selling its active ingredient to compounders is illegal, the FDA says. Unapproved products may be contaminated, contain too much or too little of the active ingredient, or be counterfeit products that contain none at all. Sydney Lupkin, NPR News.
19: Officials in Texas say two people are dead following a military helicopter crash in central Texas. This afternoon, from member station KUT in Austin, Gabriel Velasquez-Neda reports.
22: The Bell County Sheriff's Office says the Apache attack helicopter crashed around 1:30 p.m. local time and started a fire, which has since been contained. The crew members were later pronounced dead at 2:30 p.m., according to the Sheriff's Office. The aircraft was based in Fort Hood. It's unclear what led to the crash. Military responders, local fire and police departments, and the Texas Department of Public Safety all responded to the incident. Fort Hood's Criminal Investigations Division and the Bell County Sheriff's Office are now investigating. For NPR News, I'm Gabriel Velasquez Neira in Austin.
19: The search for survivors in the rubble of Colombia's powerful earthquake is growing more desperate. More than 250 people have died. Colombia's new president is trying to ensure aid makes it to the vulnerable communities most affected by Monday's quake and more than 100 aftershocks. You're listening to NPR News from Washington.
0: It's 6:04 with CAP Radio News. I'm Devin Yamanaka. Uber and Lyft drivers officially formed their first statewide union in California earlier this week. CAP Radio's Laura Fitzgerald has more.
1: California's gig drivers officially got the right to unionize starting January 2026. Now, just 8 months later, the state's Public Employment Relations Board determined the union had buy-in from at least 30% of drivers to make the union official. Uber and Lyft drivers are organized with SEIU as the California Gig Workers Union. Leaders say they plan to bargain around wages, benefits, and working conditions. Non-passenger delivery drivers, like for Uber Eats and DoorDash, aren't covered. It's the largest gig driver union in the nation. Massachusetts and Illinois have also expanded union rights for Uber and Lyft drivers. Laura Fitzgerald, CAP Radio News.
0: A 16-year-old transgender girl is suing a youth rowing program and the Sacramento State Aquatic Center for discrimination. The Sacramento Bee reports the girl says she was bullied, excluded, and misgendered by teammates and coaches for over 2 years. She says she quit the Capital Crew youth rowing team and suffered significant mental health consequences. Capital Crew is separate from Sac State's athletics program but is under the Aquatic Center and overseen by the student government. The suit also names Sac State, the student government, and the Cal State trustees as defendants. It calls for the girls' participation in the women's rowing program to be reinstated and for accused coaches and leaders to be fired. And just a note, Sac State owns CAP Radio's broadcast licenses and manages our finances.

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2: 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It's also making it more expensive to transport pets between shelters. That story is coming up in 20 minutes.
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4: From NPR News, this is All Things Considered. I'm Ilse Chang.
5: And I'm Juana Summers. Here's a data point to consider. In Wisconsin, the margin of victory in the Democratic primary for governor is about half a percentage point, around 4,000 votes and over 750,000 votes cast. That was one of several races last night and this summer pitting more progressive candidates against more moderate ones. Let's try to pick out some trends with Amanda Lippman. She's the president of Run for Something. That's an organization supporting young Democrats who are seeking office. Hi there.
6: Hi.
5: I mean, there's just so much ground to cover on the map from a big primary day yesterday. I want to start in Wisconsin, where the Democratic primary for governor saw the more moderate candidate, Milwaukee County Executive David Crowley, prevail quite narrowly over state legislator Francesca Hong, who's a Democratic socialist. And I'll just note that leading up to this race, for people who are watching the polls, Hong was overwhelmingly leading in most public polls. What is your big takeaway from that race?
6: You know, people tuned in right in the last couple of days. We know that there was a ton of money spent on behalf of David Crowley. He was running a ton of ads on the air. And Francesca, who had ran a really strong campaign, started polling basically at 0%, had thousands of volunteers, like came from behind, you know, really did crumble a little bit in the final week, did some interviews she, I think, came to regret, had a tough time running away from some of her past sillier tweets. And David was able to close it out in part with the establishment really circling the wagons around him. You know, the polls captured a snapshot in time, but as we have seen, they are not predictive.
5: And so much of the conversation around Hong was really about whether she had the ability to win a general election in the swing state, especially given some of her previous statements, including supporting defunding the police, for example. What did you make about the discourse around her specifically and her electability?
6: You know, I think it is a little bit unfounded. We don't know. We don't know. And in a year like 2026, where we have seen really wild results from some of these elections, maybe she could have won. I do think that it would have been hard. She would have had to bring in a really different team. She would have had to raise a ton of money. The Republicans would have had a lot of material there. But I don't think we should rule it out entirely. I do think a lot of the conversation around her was really problematic in many ways, dismissing her as sort of a faculty lounge. You know, I think one pundit called it like exotica. Mm-hmm. She was a working class chef, who, an immigrant, didn't graduate from college. She is none of those things. She just really had some really strong beliefs, especially back in 2020 and the years since, and communicated them in a way that I think maybe now she would do it a little bit differently.
5: Yeah. Moving to neighboring Minnesota, Lieutenant Governor Peggy Flanagan won the nomination for the Senate seat over House Representative Angie Craig. And people have described this race also as the more progressive candidate prevailing to some extent. And immigration just played a huge role in this race. Tell us what you saw.
6: You know, Angie Craig, within the first couple of days of the Trump 2.0, voted for the Lake and Riley Act, that very aggressive, very anti-immigrant bill that the Republican Congress pushed through and Trump signed. A year and a half later, that seems to have been a huge mistake, especially what we saw in Minnesota with ICE showing up, killing Minnesotans in the streets. This is not what voters wanted. Peggy Flanagan, the lieutenant governor, ran a really strong campaign that was able to go across the coalition. She handily won that election yesterday. And I think people are underrating that when we talk about, you know, the simple establishment versus insurgent conversation from Tuesday.
5: Amanda, if you take these results, as well as the narrow victory for progressive candidate Abdul El-Sayed in the Michigan primary for Senate, there seemed to be just a lot of upper Midwest hunger for new voices, but also some hand-wringing about them, it seems. Can you consider these all together?
6: Yeah, I think even seeing, you know, Francesca lost, but as you noted, by only half a percentage point.

0: She got close to 40% of the vote. Democratic primary voters are sick of the status quo. They want change. They want people who were not part of getting us into this mess to help get us out of it. I think we're seeing them explore different kinds of candidates, different kinds of campaigns, and seeing candidates who are really singing out of a bigger songbook or are talking about taking big swings to solve our problems. It is not enough just to say, I can stop Trump, I will fight Trump. It's what else are you going to do?
1: I do want to ask you also about what we saw happen in Connecticut, where 14-term Democratic Congressman John Larson was successfully challenged by former Hartford Mayor Luke Bronin, who's 31 years his younger, and Run for Something, your organization, supports young Democrats running for office. Is this a trend? It seems to be, on its face, to be not a great time to be an older Democrat seeking re-election.
0: I called last year for every Democrat over the age of 75 to make this their last term. I stand by that. These older leaders, when they have to fight and defend their seats and make an affirmative case why they are the right people right now, they're having a tough time doing it. Congressman Larson, in particular, had some health struggles, had some communication issues. I remember there's a very viral video where he goes to a local farmer's market and doesn't understand what making content is and doesn't know what boba tea is. Seemed pretty out of touch with where normal Connecticuters are. You've got to be able to communicate and to understand where your voters are in this moment. And that's not to say that every 75 or 80-year-old can't do it, but he definitely couldn't.
1: Pushing back a little bit here, I wonder if I were to have someone like Congressman Larson or another veteran lawmaker on the line here, they might argue that experience matters, that they know how to legislate, that they know how the system works to be able to effectively represent their constituents. What do you make of that argument?
0: Have they proven it over the last 2 years, 4 years, 8 years, 10 years, 14 years? We have seen in the last, especially 18 months, most establishment members of Congress have folded. They have bent the knee to Trump. They have not indicated the kind of courage or conviction that their voters are really showing. They maybe know how the system works, but they're not using that knowledge to any good ends. So what's the point? Might as well try someone new.
1: We've been speaking with Amanda Littman. Her organization is Run for Something. Amanda, thanks.
0: Anytime.
2: Postpartum mental health is at the forefront of a trial going on in Massachusetts. Lindsay Clancy has pleaded not guilty to murdering her three children in 2023, and her defense hinges on the dangerous condition known as postpartum psychosis. Medical experts and women who have experienced this disorder say that this trial shows the need for more understanding and education. From member station WBUR, Deborah Becker reports.
3: In Clancy's trial this week, her healthcare providers testified about the medications she was prescribed and her deteriorating mental state. Women who've struggled with postpartum psychosis say it's been difficult to hear. Megan Cliffel was a new mom of two when her symptoms began.
4: It's wild how quickly it happened, and also how, in my case, how logically I was acting, but in a diluted reality.
3: Cliffel was riding the subway home from her job in New York City in 2015 when her thoughts started to unravel.
4: I went to sort of from feeling a little off all day to suddenly believing people were watching me.
3: She came to believe that a group was plotting to hurt her and her two daughters, who were 2 years and 8 months old.
4: So my brain is essentially taking all of these little details and knitting them together into this new alternate sense of terrifying truth, wherein the entire city is out to get me and my girls.
3: It got worse when she got home. She thought the refrigerator was spewing poisonous gas and people on TV were threatening her. Throughout, she thought she needed to protect her kids.
4: My husband's got our two baby girls in our bedroom, and I punch him in the face trying to get to them.
3: At the same time, a sense of paranoia overcame her, and she tried to get to the roof of her apartment building.
4: In my mind, I was thinking if this showed I'd be willing to jump from the roof, that would just showing I'd be willing would prove my loyalty and sort of save us.
3: Her husband called 911.
4: I was handcuffed on the floor of our Lower East Side apartment. My kids were artfully distracted by watching Elmo in our bedroom.
3: During her 12 days in a psychiatric hospital, a doctor convinced her to take medications to help her, as she describes it, reattach to reality. Eventually, she got a diagnosis.
4: It took about 2 months, and only when I was in the seat of a reproductive psychiatrist for somebody to say you had postpartum psychosis. And that moment of somebody naming it was so helpful to me.
3: She got better taking the mood stabilizer lithium, which is shown to be highly effective. Medical experts say although postpartum psychosis is temporary and treatable, it can be dangerous and misdiagnosed.
5: This is the scariest mental illness that I know of.
3: Dr. Susan Hatters-Friedman is a reproductive and forensic psychiatrist. She says one of the big problems is that postpartum psychosis is not listed as a distinct diagnosis in what's known as the DSM. That's the handbook used to identify mental health conditions. So patients often have a hard time getting proper care.
5: These things are happening to you, and you've got this dependent little person with you, and it's not listed in the DSM, and doctors might not recognize what's going on.
3: Postpartum psychosis is estimated to occur in 1 to 2 of every 1,000 births, making it more common than sudden infant death syndrome. But parents and their doctors are far less likely to be informed about it. Dr. Veal Berhink is with Mount Sinai Health System in New York.
6: We know that we don't train our doctors in it, that it's massively missed.
3: In Clancy's case, prosecutors say she deliberately planned to kill her kids. It was not sudden psychosis, as the defense argues. Berhink has treated hundreds of women with postpartum psychosis, but has not treated Clancy and is not involved in the trial. She says Clancy's symptoms are clear.
6: For me, it's a very classical, typical story of a woman with postpartum psychosis not being diagnosed, not being treated.
3: Mom Megan Cliffel is now a writer and mental health advocate. She and many maternal health experts hope that the national attention from this trial will improve postpartum screening and education.
4: You care about this now when it's the center of this, you know, dramatic and tragic trial, but you don't care about this enough to change how we support women and families in this country.
3: 4 years after Cliffel's ordeal with postpartum psychosis, she went on to have a third child with the proper care and medication. Her children are now 13, 11, and 6 years old. For NPR News, I'm Deborah Becker in Boston.

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1: It's 6:18. This is member-supported CAP Radio News. I'm Devin Yamanaka. Ahead on Marketplace, the Consumer Price Index is out today and suggests inflation pressures might be easing up. But that's not quite the whole story. Get the whole story coming up in 10 minutes. From the CAP Radio Newsroom, the Tampa Bay Rays completed a three-game series sweep of the A's this afternoon in West Sacramento, winning 8-4. The Rays scored 30 runs over three games. The A's are off tomorrow before hosting the Texas Rangers on Friday for a three-game series. The Giants blew a late 2-0 lead and lost to the Astros 2-1. They're off tomorrow before beginning a home series Friday against the Colorado Rockies. You will find more news at capradio.org. In Sacramento area traffic, one last look. Downtown to Roseville will take you about half an hour. Downtown to Elk Grove is 25 minutes on Highway 99 and 30 minutes on I-5. And from Sacramento down to Modesto, that will take you about an hour and 20 minutes.
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3: Tensions over Sacramento City Unified's budget crisis are continuing to rise. 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And now, California's highest education officer is getting involved. 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I'm Vicki Gonzalez. 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
6: 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I'm Elsa Chang.
0: And I'm Juana Summers. Israeli settlers are attacking Palestinians in the occupied West Bank at a record pace, according to the UN. As of last month, 76 Palestinians had died at the hands of settlers and Israeli soldiers this year. Yet amid this violence, many thousands of Palestinians continue to work for Israelis in the West Bank. NPR's Frank Langfitt reports on how Palestinian workers balance their need to make money with their anger toward Israel's occupation.
7: Nahal Amer works in an Israeli factory that makes cleaning wipes. We speak through his car window in a factory parking lot to avoid attention. Nahal is 51. He hates the Israeli occupation.
8: The settlements are like an octopus. It spreads its tentacles, chokes you, and gradually encroaches on your space.
7: Amer's referring to the Israeli settlements consuming land where Palestinians hope to build a future state. His dilemma? Amer earns twice as much working for Israelis as he did at a Palestinian gas station. I ask him how he feels about working for the Israelis. I'm forced to, Amer says. Israeli companies began setting up factories in the West Bank in the 1980s. Over time, businesses benefited from low-wage Palestinian labor, and Palestinians made more than they could elsewhere. After Hamas attacked Israel on October 7th, 2023, that bargain became harder for many Palestinians. Israel revoked work permits, citing security. At least 18,000 people lost their jobs working for Israeli factories and settlements here. Meher Abdullah runs a grocery store in a village near the factory.
9: People used to buy on credit before, and then when they get paid, they would come and pay up. After October 7, I realized people would ask for credit, but then wouldn't pay. I'll show you.
7: He's taking out a notebook and showing me all the debts. Abdullah says his customers, fellow Palestinians, owe him $33,000 he'll never get back. He's had to cut his staff from 15 to 3. Abdullah says he can shoulder the loss because he has other businesses.
9: Thank God I didn't have to work in the settlements.
7: Erez Magor is a sociology professor at Ben-Gurion University who studied the settlement economy. He says historically, this work arrangement is not unusual.
10: In the past, where you had colonialism and colonies, you had the local population working. If it's agriculture, if it's mining, or if it's construction, whatever it is, working for their occupiers, right?
7: The Israeli government denies that the West Bank is a colony. Instead, it sees the area as part of a Jewish biblical heartland. Regardless, Magor says the arrangement can be bitter for some Palestinian workers.
10: The settlement housing and these industrial zones are being constructed by the same Palestinians that are losing their land and, you know, seeing the dream of a Palestinian state get farther and farther away from reality.
7: Back at the factory parking lot, I meet Shadi Salama. He's just finished his shift at a chocolate factory. Salama says his work commute isn't easy. Citing potential terror threats, Israeli soldiers sometimes close giant iron gates across the roads to his village and lock people inside.
11: I have called my boss several times while standing at a closed gate. And I said, the gate's closed. And the supervisor says, what can you do? Go home. When it opens, come back.
7: When Salama is able to drive out of his village, he worries settlers might attack. He recalls one especially harrowing drive with his family.
11: I've had an attack where they broke my window. They threw a stone through my window.
12: Did they yell anything?
11: They were screaming death to Arabs. And then I had to immediately reverse and get out.
7: Salama's so nervous talking to me, he flaps his knees back and forth as if they were butterfly wings. Hassan Barghouti runs a labor rights organization in the West Bank. He says labor law is weak here.
13: There is no minimum wage. No social insurance, medical insurance, and other social benefits.
7: Barghouti adds that some factories sometimes simply don't pay some of their workers. But Salama says he's treated well. He shows me a scar where he cut his hand dismantling a machine.
11: A while ago, I had a job injury. He treated me and let me have time off until I recuperated. Whatever I ask, my supervisor gives me. If I ask for a raise, he gives me a raise.
7: Salama says, on principle, he doesn't like working with any aspect of the occupation. But good jobs are so hard to find here, he says nobody holds it against him. Frank Langford, NPR News, in the occupied West Bank.
6: More people are giving up their cats and dogs. That's because with inflation, it's gotten more expensive to take care of a pet. And the cost of finding those pets' new homes has also increased for the animal welfare community. Anavi Prakash with member station KMUW has this story.
14: On a recent morning, Linda Rusick picks up a female German Shepherd at the Kansas Humane Society in Wichita.
15: What you doing, pretty girl? What you doing? Pretty girl.
14: Rusick calls her Pretty Girl because this stray dog doesn't have a name of her own yet.
15: Yes, that's a good girl. Music voice.
14: Rusick is taking her halfway from Wichita in south central Kansas to a rescue in Topeka in the northeast of the state. When rescues and shelters need to offload animals, transporters are called to action.
15: I would hope at some point in time I wouldn't be transporting because there was no need for it. But it just seems like I think that, and then it gets crazier.
14: And each trip has also gotten way more expensive. Rusick says she's seen a tank of gas go from $40 to $75. Christy Fisher is the executive director of Wichita Animal Action League. Shelters and rescues are constantly operating at capacity, she says.
16: You know, nationwide, we are just to the point where a lot of rescues and shelters are essentially just warehousing animals because there's just nowhere for them to go, and or kind of just transferring animals from one facility to another.
14: In 2025, the U.S. saw about 1.3 million animals arrive into shelters and rescues, about a 3% increase from 2024. That's according to the ASPCA. At the same time, just more than 900,000 animals left shelters and rescues.
15: That's right.
14: Rusick has been driving shelter animals for about 15 years. She says she drives an average of 2,000 miles a month. At the halfway point, Rusick passes the German Shepherd on to the next transporter.
15: You get the paperwork?
17: Uh-huh.
15: Yeah, she drank water. She didn't pee or poo.
17: Okay.
14: Nika Orba is the supervisor for Sedgwick County Animal Control.
18: Some of our transporters that were really tried and true transporters who are retired and on fixed incomes,
12: simply can no longer afford to transport because they can't afford the increasing price in gas.
14: Nearly every day, shelters and rescues have agonizing conversations with people who are giving up their pets. Here's Fisher again.
16: The vast majority of people that we are talking to are absolutely desperate to find places for their pets, sometimes even to the point of, you know, threatening to shoot their pets if we don't take them because they feel like they've exhausted all of their resources. It sucks a bit of your soul out every time you hear that.
14: She wants to help every animal, she says, but sometimes it just isn't possible. For NPR News, I'm Anavi Prakash in Wichita.

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1: I'm Sarit Leshinsky, senior producer at Cap Radio. 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
5: In Los Angeles, I'm Kai Rizdal. It is Wednesday today. This one is the 12th of August. Good as it always is to have you along, everybody. We have arrived at the point in this week where we have some data to chew on. And in a lot of ways, the news from this morning was pretty good. Inflation, of course, is the data du jour. Year on year, the headline consumer price index rose 3.4%. Core, that is, less food and energy, as you know, up 2.5%. Both, yes, higher than the Federal Reserve want them to be, but also both a slight slowdown from last month's reading, which is good. What is not good is that when you stack today's inflation report up against the most recent wage data we've got, you notice pretty quickly that prices have been going up faster than pay has been going up over the past year. Real wages is the phrase you're looking for. And as Marketplace's Kaylee Wells reports to get us going, them not keeping up is not great.
6: The reactions from analysts are kind of all over the place today. In one faction, things could be worse, says Connell Fullenkamp. He's an economics professor at Duke University.
7: The economy seems like it's on kind of cruise control. Everything's kind of working, maybe not wonderfully, but it's still kind of chugging along.
6: Unemployment isn't terrible. Energy prices are elevated but stable. And he says a main driver of this cruise control economy is that people just keep spending.
7: There's still enough people in the economy who are doing well enough, who don't feel like they have to give up the habits that they've become accustomed to in terms of consumption. And there are enough of them to keep spending, to keep the prices marching up.
6: Then there's the more pessimistic view. Inflation is still higher than wage growth.
8: The cost of living is rising at a pace that feels genuinely uncomfortable.
6: Justin Wolfers teaches economics and public policy at the University of Michigan. And he says the numbers today didn't reveal any major new problems, but that just means it's more of the same bad news.
8: Prices are rising and wages aren't keeping up. And so therefore, the amount of stuff you can buy with your paycheck has literally fallen over the past year. That's not the way things are meant to be.
6: So life's more expensive and people are still spending money, which is only possible
9: because everybody's spending every dollar that they have.
6: Gary Brode is founder of a research and advisory firm called Deep Knowledge Investing. Credit card debt is up, savings is down, which is why, Brode says, the vibe check from businesses, think the stock market setting records, and the one from consumers look totally different.
10: Wall Street was celebrating, oh great, you know, it's less likely that the Fed will raise rates, which technically is true. I think for an average person, this is a bad print.
6: Broad says life isn't going to feel any less expensive anytime soon, and more reports like this one are likely on the way. So the only way consumers can make the spending feel less bad is to do less of it. I'm Kaylee Wells for Marketplace.
5: Wall Street Today, there is almost nothing traders like better than an understated consumer price index. Not, of course, because that means consumers won't be paying quite as much, but because, as you heard in that piece from the guy that Kaylee talked to, it means Chairman Warsh and the gang can now safely not raise rates at their next meeting. All of that, the caveat, of course, is for now. We will have the details when we do the numbers.

0: If you go to table 2 in this morning CPI report and scroll on down to the line that says fresh vegetables, you will see those prices were down more than 2.5% month on month, up, though, more than 6% for the year. Now, the CPI is just one economic indicator among many. So today and for the next couple of weeks, we're going to be looking at some others, ones you might not be so familiar with. For our first go, we're going to stick with the general theme of vegetables. The Department of Agriculture puts out something called the World Agricultural Supply and Demand Estimates. They do it every month. And just like it sounds, it's best guesses at supply and demand for a bunch of crops, wheat, rice, eggs, milk as well. The August report came out today, and we called up an interested party.
1: My name is Felipe Viles. I am an assistant professor of agricultural economics at UC Davis, and I use the WASDE report basically every week. I look for its data, I look for its updates every month. So WASDE stands for World Agricultural Supply and Demand Estimates. It's essentially a balance sheet for a bunch of different agricultural commodities. The report measures, for example, how large corn's crop is going to be this year by measuring its acreage and its yields. It measures also its demand and where and how that product is going to be consumed. So people were really expecting were really anxious to see the number, the yield numbers that the USDA was going to put out for corn and soybeans. There was an expectation that these numbers would be revised down, and that's a little bit of what happened. Corn, especially corn numbers, were revised down. It's been a tough weather year in some parts of the Midwest, so that was kind of what the market was expecting. I love it. I'm a huge fan. I think the best thing about the WASDE is that first, the data is super reliable and it's super good. My first internship ever, the interns were responsible for compiling WASDE information. So that's how I first got introduced to it. We basically had to print it at the time and carry it around the company. And that's how basically I got introduced to this whole world of agricultural economics. I would say that 80% of my research uses some sort of WASDE data. So for example, right now I'm collecting data on corn and soybean oil markets. If I had to collect every single data point from all across the world, it would be a really painful job to do. So what the WASDE does, what the USDA provides us with this report is fantastic.
0: There is data everywhere, man, everywhere. Felipe Avilés, once an intern, now a professor of agricultural economics at the University of California, Davis.

0: crude oil prices, as we know, are still elevated, even if they're off their recent highs. It is distillates, though, all that stuff downstream of the refinery that hit the global economy where it hurts. And some new analysis from S&P Global Energy says a supply squeeze right there is hitting hard. Marketplace's Elizabeth Trovall has more on that one.
1: Even before attacks on Iran earlier this year, the world wasn't exactly overflowing with refining capacity. Dan Evans is with S&P Global Energy.
2: The market was sort of structurally tight because what we'd seen was that refineries had shut down. They'd shut down in the US. There'd been some closures in Europe as well. And yet demand was still growing.
1: That tightness made the refined products market sensitive to disruptions. And we've had some big ones.
2: The closure of the Strait of Hormuz.
1: Ukrainian strikes on Russian refining infrastructure.
2: Which has reduced Russia's ability to export products, and we've seen them ban exports of diesel, and also the constraints that China is placing on product exports as well.
1: The crude oil market, on the other hand, is feeling less pressure. Gregory Brew with Eurasia Group says, for one, there's a sense that the U.S. has backed away from escalation in Iran.
3: The other factor is the fact that Hormuz is not completely closed. Available data suggests that a reasonable amount of crude is getting out of the strait.
1: But most consumers, businesses, and producers don't buy crude oil. They buy jet fuel, gasoline, or diesel.
3: Even if we see de-escalation in the Middle East and crude prices falling, relative to that, product prices are probably going to remain high.
1: Susan Bell, analyst with Brystad Energy, also believes higher prices are here for a while.
4: Gasoline might weaken a little bit just because of seasonality, but we do expect all of those key products to be very strong into the fall.
1: And those elevated prices are not great for strong GDP growth globally.
4: Because of the inflationary pressures. And consumers will feel the pinch. They'll have to spend more money on the gasoline that they need to buy to get their kids to and from school and to get to and from work.
1: Which means less money to spend on other stuff. I'm Elizabeth Trovall for Marketplace.

0: It is a well-established fact that this program believes history matters. So with that as the frame, I offer two apparently contradictory facts. Fact number one, the major American stock indices are at or near record highs. Fact number two, we are at war with Iran, and the Strait of Hormuz is still effectively closed. So happy markets amidst something of an economic crisis. Make that make sense, right? Well, that's exactly what a Bloomberg column last week by John Authors did, comparing markets today with what happened after the Munich Agreement of 1938, Peace in Our Time, Neville Chamberlain, all of that. John Authors, welcome to the program. It's good to have you on.
1: Well, it's great to be here. Thank you for having me.
0: I will cut to the chase here, and then we'll get into the details. But we are at war, and somehow investors are happy. How does that happen?
1: I think there's an element of a learned response, and there is also an element of markets hate uncertainty, but they can actually deal with bad news per se. So if you were in a situation where you weren't sure whether there was going to be a really major escalation, there was going to be military strikes across the Gulf, permanently removing refineries, reducing the total supply of oil for a matter of years, if people thought there was a serious chance of that, then we would be in a very different situation. The judgment that is being made on markets is that this isn't great. In fact, it's pretty bad, but it's dealable with. And now that we've got our arms around the scale of the problem, we can ignore it. I'm not saying that's right, but that's definitely what's happening.
0: Yeah, there is a historical reference here that you make in this piece, which, I mean, this column was right up my alley. I loved it. 1938, Munich, of course, and then the riff on that is not peace in our time, but oil in our time. I mean, that's where we are, right?
1: Yes, and to some extent, it looks as though we're going to have some kind of a messy deal whereby people can use the Strait of Hormuz, but they are going to have to pay protection money is basically what it is, isn't it? But they're going to have to pay some kind of a toll, and it will make the costs of doing business that much higher and make profits that much less, but basically life will go on. If you want to compare that to Munich, fascinating thing, if you look at the Dow, you would have thought Munich was one of the best things that ever happened, not because people would particularly really believe Neville Chamberlain that it was peace in our time, but it was peace for a while, no risk of a war right then and there, and uncertainty resolved. It wasn't great. Hitler got what he wanted, which wasn't great, but the worst scenarios were averted for the time being.
0: Yet another indicator, as if we needed it, that really markets only care about what's right in front of their face. Just go beyond the tip of your nose and they don't care.
1: Yes, yeah. Precisely.
0: There is a great flowchart, if you will, that you talk about in this piece, and it's an analyst at Fordham Global Insight. Her name is Tina Fordham, and she says this is the way it's going to go, right? Iran and Oman will agree on some kind of deal. Trump will object loudly. Everybody else will comply quietly, and then there will be periodic threats. It's a little bit like the old shampoo commercial, lather, rinse, repeat.
1: Yes, exactly. And I think one other parallel that people don't talk about is Putin takes Crimea over a decade ago. Yeah. Then you get the very ugly ongoing war in Donbass. It just carries on grumbling away at a low level, no great risk of escalating. And another geopolitical analyst, colleague of Tina Fordham's, Marco Papich, said, what happens in Donbass stays in Donbass. Yeah. And that's likely where the market thinks we're heading with Hormuz.
0: Right. There's a great phrase in this piece that I hadn't heard, honestly, since I was in graduate school. The Iranians will likely try to salami tactic this thing until the midterms. Explain what that means, would you?
1: No, they'll just keep slicing another little piece off the salami, getting another little edge of advantage from somewhere, knowing that Donald Trump, he really doesn't want to escalate before the midterms. They know that, they can see that, so they can continue chipping away. They just need to avoid taking the entire sausage straight away. That might force some degree of response, sending in special forces or Marines to actually take Karg Island or something. And if that's not at stake, they can get away with taking another slice of salami.
0: The price of enabling a dictatorial regime, you say, is steep but payable. And while on the face of it, and in this moment, that seems to be true, that can't really be the long-run answer here, can it?
1: Interesting question. Munich certainly gives you a huge argument against letting Hitler get away with taking part of Czechoslovakia. It was merely a prelude to telling him that he could take the rest of it and then he could try to take Poland. I guess the argument against that is the Cold War. The Iron Curtain went up and we had a way less than ideal situation in which, you know, however many hundreds of millions of people lived under a fairly unpleasant version of communism for 45 years. But it was stable. Life went on. We've had Iran behaving the way it does for, when was it, 79? Yeah. Coming up for 50 years now. It's not great. It's particularly not great for the poor people who live in Iran. Let's not forget them. But there's a kind of analogy between the way the US has lived with Iran for the last 50 years and the way the US lived with the Soviet Union for the first 50 years after the Second World War. It's not great, but it's livable with, and capitalists can get on with being capitalists in the chunk of the world that is left for them.
0: Yeah.
1: I'm not saying it's good. Nope. I'm not saying I particularly like it. I am telling you I can understand why markets are behaving the way they are.
0: Right, right. John Authors, he's a columnist at Bloomberg Opinion. You should read him every single day. I learn something every time. John, thank you so much for your time. I really appreciate it.
1: Oh, thank you. Cheers.

0: Coming up.
1: People still do buy CDs and cassettes that have books on them.
0: Well, that's a relief, huh? First, though, let's do the numbers. Dow Industrial's down 21 points, basically flat, 53,770. The NASDAQ increased 143 points, more than 0.5%, finished at 26,588. S&P 500 up 20 points, 0.2%, 7,748. Other price changes in today's inflation report: gas up more than 24% year on year, clothing up almost 4%, new vehicles up about 0.5%, used cars and trucks, though, down nearly 2%. Chevron shares were flat. Shell shares, say that 10 times fast. Shell shares. See? Dipped almost 0.5%. 0.5% is another way to say that. 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
0: This is Marketplace. I'm Kai Rizdal. The trials and tribulations of would-be homebuyers in this economy are well known. High prices, high rates, low supply. What if, though, there was a less daunting option than having to buy a whole house? Well, problem meets solution. There's a new breed of real estate startup offering would-be buyers a way to get a foot in the proverbial door by buying a share of a property. Fractional home ownership, it's called. As Marketplace's Amy Scott reports, there are different models of that idea, and there are different trade-offs, too.
6: Eddie Hanline and his wife bought their first house in Durham, North Carolina in 2020, back when mortgage interest rates were super low. Then, as the years passed, with their family growing, along with two small businesses they'd started, they realized they needed more space. But the market had changed.
7: With the increase in the interest rates and having, you know, such a good interest rate on our current house, it was a tough sell.
6: That's when they found out about a company called Acre Homes that would buy a house on their behalf in cash. They found a bigger place in a suburb of Raleigh. Hanline put 5% down and makes a monthly payment to Acre, comparable to what he would have paid for a mortgage. But he saved about $100,000 in upfront costs, money he could instead invest in advertising, staff, and software for his business.
7: You know, investing in all of those things would have taken a backseat to qualifying for a mortgage.
6: At the end of 3 years, they can buy Acre out, renew for another term, or walk away with 50% of any appreciation in the home's value. Acre's co-founder and COO, Pete Crawford, says it's a way to build some wealth, if home values go up, without all the costs of home ownership and less of the risk if prices fall.
8: They don't have any transaction costs. The major maintenance of the home is on us, and they have this option to purchase the home later or to walk away. And in either case, they get to participate in that appreciation.
6: So far, Acre Homes is just available in the Carolinas and Georgia, but it's one of a handful of startups offering a form of fractional home ownership. With Jubilee Homes, customers can buy a house but rent the underlying land. Founder and CEO Brian Elbogen says the model is a new twist on an old idea. Land leases are common in Hawaii and Baltimore and in mobile home parks. And many people already pool their resources with others to buy a stake in the American dream.
9: About 20% of people today co-buy a property with someone that's not their immediate spouse. It could be a family member, it could be a friend, it could be an investor.
6: Jubilee Homes started operating in California earlier this year and has since expanded to Colorado, Texas, Florida, and seven other states. Customers get a 99-year lease on the land. The rent goes up 3% a year after an agreed-upon term. They have the option to buy Jubilee out at any time. And if they decide to sell instead, they share the appreciation or loss, if the price falls, based on the original split.
9: If we bought 60% and you brought 40, you would own 40% of the total appreciation. If it was 60-40 the other way, you'd get 60%, so that we are winning and losing together.
6: Customers can paint the walls, build an addition, do whatever they want with the property. They also bear most of the cost: property taxes, insurance, maintenance. Jenny Schutz is a housing economist at Arnold Ventures, a national philanthropic organization. She says trade-offs like these are one reason fractional ownership hasn't really taken off.
10: There are versions of this that have been floating around for a long time. And I think part of the problem is when people buy a house, they want all of the upside.
6: And while shared ownership can offer people otherwise locked out of the market a way in, she says it's important for buyers to understand what they're giving up.
10: Particularly for people who aren't financially sophisticated or who feel like this is really their only option.
6: But for some, the trade-offs may be worth it. 2 years into his arrangement with Acre Homes, with interest rates still high, Eddie Hanlein says he's leaning towards renewing for another year or two. I'm Amy Scott for Marketplace.

0: We started with data. Data is where we shall end. Back to table two of the CPI report. There's a line that says recreational books. Prices up just about 5% month on month, down, though, more than 1% year on year.
1: I'm Sarita Swan. I'm the Chief Operating Officer for the Association of American Publishers, and we issue StatShot Monthly, which is a revenue report that provides a snapshot of the U.S. publishing industry. What we do is, on a monthly basis, we send out the questionnaire. The publishers are given a deadline by which to return the questionnaire. Then the data is aggregated into a report. And the report goes over a few categories: digital audio, ebooks, hardback, audio, which people still do buy CDs and cassettes that have books on them. And also special bindings, which is basically those children's books that we all had that were waterproof or had fur on them. Our most recent report was from May 2026. And the report shows that revenue for U.S. publishing industry is up 2.6% as compared to May 2025. My favorite part of the report is actually looking at the formats. There's always a lot of conversation in news about the formats, be it digital versus paper or printed formats. Over 50% of the industry is always printed, regardless of what month it is. I think there's something to be said about having the physical book in your hand reading instead of reading through a screen when we spend so much time on screens anyway. I raised my daughter to be a printed book reader. She goes to the library, reads the book, then buys the book to put in her own personal library. And I think we all need more physical connection to things outside of being connected through technology all the time.
0: Amen to that. Sarita Swan, COO of the Association of American Publishers, right there.
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0: This final note on the way out today, in which we turn to today's Treasury auction. The government sold more debt today, as it does regularly since we regularly outspend our means. That is not the news. The news is that the yield on the sale of 10-year treasuries today, arguably the most important bond in the world, the yield, the interest rate, was 4.68%. That's the highest it's been at sale since 2007. And with apologies to the Federal Reserve, the bond market has very clear thoughts about where interest rates ought to be going. Our media production team includes Brian Allison, John Foki, Montana Johnson, Drew Johnstead, Gary O'Keefe, and Charlton Thorpe. Alex Simpson is the manager of media production. And I'm Kai Rizdahl. We will see you tomorrow, everybody. This is APM.
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6: Welcome to Insight, live at noon with a rebroadcast at 7 p.m. California depends on groundwater to fuel its agricultural economy, but pumping it out is causing communities to literally sink, including parts of the Sacramento Valley. Ahead on Insight, we'll look at the damage caused by years of drought. Also, Carlos Reales Dominguez was convicted in the 2023 stabbing deaths of two people in Davis. The trial is over, but the impact on families is ongoing. We'll learn how the journey of grief for one victim's sister ultimately led to forgiveness for her brother's killer. Finally, an award-winning fantasy author will debut two novels this weekend in Elk Grove. We'll meet Sarah Gailey. I'm Vicki Gonzalez. That's all coming up today on Insight. First, here's the news.
7: Live from NPR News in Washington, I'm Ryland Barton. The Department of Homeland Security is planning to give ICE officers gloves that can deliver electric shocks to people they're arresting. As NPR's Meg Anderson reports, the no-bid contract would go to the company Compliant Technologies, which says the device is meant to be used as a de-escalation tactic.
8: Kenneth Corey, a former New York City police officer, says use of force is like a ladder. Each rung gets more intense. If someone charges at you with a knife, more force might be warranted. He says it's how an agency uses a new tool that matters most.
9: Any new piece of equipment that's being introduced, you have to have strong policies that govern its use, and then you have to make sure that your people are being held accountable.
8: But ICE has faced intense scrutiny over its use of force, including multiple fatal shootings. Some immigrant advocates worry those guardrails won't happen at the agency. In a statement, DHS told NPR that ICE is always assessing officer needs to ensure they have the tools to safely make arrests. Compliant Technologies declined to comment. Meg Anderson, NPR News.
7: White House Press Secretary Karoline Leavitt will be departing her role at the end of the month. In an online post, President Trump says it's so she can spend more time with her family. He says she'll now be one of his top outside advisors. She recently returned from parental leave for her second child. The death toll from Monday's powerful earthquake in Colombia has risen to at least 250 as rescuers rush to try and find anyone still alive under the rubble. In contrast, civilian-run websites are filled with thousands of posts of missing loved ones, leading to fears that the death toll will climb dramatically, NPR's Carrie Kahn reports.
10: One website lists more than 4,000 missing relatives. Meanwhile, dramatic rescues of people pulled alive from the rubble continue, like this scene late Wednesday afternoon at the site of a collapsed four-story building in the western Colombian city of Pereira. It was broadcast live on Caracol TV.
11: ¡Hay vida! ¡Hay vida!
10: A rescue worker hears a man buried under the rubble, then screams to the crowd digging through the shattered concrete, "There's life! There is life!" Cali, Colombia's mayor, where dozens of buildings collapse, says rescue teams continue to find signs of people alive as crews rush to save them. Carrie Kahn, NPR News, Rio de Janeiro.
7: Lawyers for the man charged with killing Charlie Kirk say he shouldn't be eligible for the death penalty because the shooter hit the, quote, intended target during the event attended by thousands last year in Utah. Tyler Robinson's attorneys say prosecutors have not proven that others who attended the event at Utah Valley University were in danger by the shooting. That's a potentially aggravating factor under state law that would make it a capital crime. Wall Street finishes shy of its records today. 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Severe storms struck the Midwest today, causing tornadoes, heavy rains, and flash flooding. First responders have been working to clear roads and restore power. Around 500,000 ratepayers are without power in Illinois, Indiana, Ohio, and Kentucky. In France, Italy, and Spain, some 92 million people are sweltering in temperatures exceeding 95 degrees Fahrenheit in cities largely without air conditioning. NPR's Eleanor Beardsley reports.
12: Some 300 million people, more than half Europe's population, will
10: see intense temperatures this week. The latest blast of extreme heat comes just a week after France and Spain faced some of the worst wildfires they've ever dealt with. The fires were brought on by the heat and intense drought, which has led to water restrictions across nearly 70% of French territory. French officials spoke of a historic and critical drought affecting the country's rivers and also nuclear capacity. Europe is warming twice as fast as any other continent due to atmospheric and oceanic currents and the fact that it borders the Arctic, where glaciers are melting to leave bare land that absorbs instead of reflecting sunlight. Eleanor Beardsley, NPR News, Paris.
7: A giant replica of the legendary Hoosier Cabinet has been unveiled in a northern Indiana town celebrating its 150th anniversary. Hoosier cabinets were popular in the 1890s through 1930s. They're freestanding kitchen workstations and storage areas that centralized and sped up food preparation at home. Hoosier cabinets waned after World War II as built-in cabinetry became the norm. This is NPR.
12: 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Other contributors include the estate of Joan B. Kroc, whose bequest serves as an enduring investment in the future of public radio and seeks to help NPR produce programming that meets the highest standards of public service in journalism and cultural expression.
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1: Water is especially critical for the state's agricultural communities to tap into when conditions get dry, but that comes with significant consequences. The San Joaquin Valley for years has been sinking as that water gets pumped out. But a new study shows that it's not alone. Parts of the northern Sacramento Valley, from Woodland up to Redding, also sank from 2020 to 2022, and that damage is irreversible. J.T. Rager leads the Water and Ecosystems Group at NASA's Jet Propulsion Laboratory, JPL, in Pasadena, and he joins us now to talk about this new study and what can be done to prevent future damage. Welcome to Insight.
2: Hey, Vicki. How you doing?
1: So of all the different water sources that we have and that infrastructure across the state, why is groundwater so important and where does it tend to collect?
2: Yeah, so groundwater is a key part of our water resources portfolio, as you mentioned. The reason we can grow so many crops and vegetables here in California year-round is because we have such great weather. But the thing that we need in order to do that is water. And our natural surface water supply, which is rain and snowmelt, tends to not be enough to meet all of our water demand needs for agriculture. And so we have this huge economy here. It's a big part of our identity in California. We grow about a quarter of the produce for the entire nation. And we send things like pistachios and pomegranates all over the world. But the thing that really enables us to do that, especially in our drier years, is groundwater.
1: So it's like a sponge, an underground sponge.
2: Yeah, we tend to think of it as like groundwater is kind of like the savings account in our water budget. So, you know, you get your monthly income, you get your paycheck coming in. And if you spend a little more than that, you might have to dip into your savings. And so we've practically been dipping into our savings for years in order to keep our spending up in terms of water use for agriculture.
1: So during the peak of winter, you know, we have snow surveys that takes a look and measures the snowpack in the Sierra. We have reservoirs so we can see how many acre feet of water are in these storage facilities. But how do you measure groundwater, that water capacity in the ground?
2: Traditionally, groundwater is measured with groundwater wells, and pretty much everyone can visualize those in their head. You know, it's a hole in the ground, and you can dip a bucket into a well in the oldest sense, or modern wells can go quite deep and can contain quite sophisticated engineering for pumping. But those wells exist on farmland, and the water is brought up from deep in the ground to use for irrigation, and then it is sprayed on crops and used in flood irrigation and other techniques to water the crops. The exciting thing for us is that there's now the potential to monitor groundwater use, which is basically invisible to the naked eye if you're standing at the surface, to be able to monitor that from space. So we have this new field that's coming out, which is kind of space hydrology, which sounds kind of like science fiction, but it's the idea that we can use these satellites that are in orbit around the Earth to actually measure the changes in groundwater happening beneath the ground, and we can do that all over the world.
1: So it's like a scan.
2: Yes, it's like exactly. It's like a medical scan for the planet. So we've got these different techniques. We've got one that measures gravity at the surface and changes in the Earth's gravity field in time. We've got another one that measures the actual movement up and down of the surface locally. And then we've got GPS, which everyone knows and recognizes, which actually measures the loading and unloading of the crust that the soil sits on, of the ground. And these three techniques can be used together to give quite good groundwater measurements.
1: How does groundwater get pumped out? Is it through wells?
2: Yeah, exactly. So it just gets pumped up through wells and sprayed on crops, just irrigation. There's different types of irrigation. Some wells are shallower, some wells are deeper. And in California, we have a quite complex aquifer with many layers of water, and it's quite heterogeneous spatially. So if you go maybe a kilometer or two in either direction, you can have really different geology. And that's what makes kind of understanding how much water is in the aquifer and how much we have left. That's what makes that really difficult.
1: So at what point were we pumping out more than we should and the ground starts to subside or sinks? How long has this been a problem?
2: Well, we've been pumping

0: groundwater in California for years. And let's see, I mean, 50 to 100 years, there's been agriculture and groundwater use in California. And in terms of historical damage, so to speak, the southern portions of the Central Valley is really still in a league of its own. So portions of the San Joaquin Valley have dropped nearly 30 feet probably over the last century. But during this recent 2021 drought, we really saw the northern portion of the Central Valley, the Sacramento portion, sprinting to catch up. So sinking at nearly a foot and a half per year over this 2021 and 2022 period to really be the first noticeable major sinkage happening in the northern portion of the valley.
1: Is that significant? Because when I think of the northern part of the Sacramento Valley, it's wetter, you know. So I think that there's more water up there. So is that why like a foot and a half of subsidence is such a big deal?
0: Yeah, exactly. When for years, when people talk about California sinking, they're usually talking about the southern portion of the Central Valley. The Sacramento Valley has always been seen as this very water-rich, resilient northern region. So seeing the ground in the north suddenly collapsing in 2021 was a major red flag. It showed that the drought and our use of water to compensate for drought has really pushed us past a tipping point in that region that we thought was safe and is no longer.
1: What areas are particularly hard hit in the northern Sacramento Valley?
0: Oh, that's a great question. For these satellite techniques, it really is kind of a valley-wide look at the whole picture. And there is connection up there. So if we are pumping from one region of the valley, then we tend to be affecting other regions of the valley as well. So it's not just divided by property lines. It is kind of a regional picture. And this study did a regional look at how much sinking is going on.
1: You know, as a result of subsidence, are there other areas that are rising?
0: So, interestingly, there are areas that exhibit what's called elastic behavior with groundwater. So that means that every time it rains, the water swells up a little bit, and every time it doesn't rain, and we pump groundwater, the ground sinks a little bit at the surface. And traditionally, in the Sacramento Valley, that's what's happened, this elastic behavior up and down. But in this one year, 2021 to 2022, we really saw this inelastic behavior, which is this rather sudden, relatively sudden collapse that is not going to come back. And that means we've entered a new geological regime in the groundwater pumping, where now we're actually pumping the water out of clay minerals. And that storage space that used to hold water is now collapsed and cannot be recovered.
1: Why is it irreversible? Why can't it just like maybe during like a wet winter, you know, we can restore the groundwater and kind of help, you know, stave off the subsidence that took place maybe like the year or two before?
0: Yeah, great question. So this actually depends entirely on soil composition. So soil is basically made of three things. You've got brown dirt, like you recognize, which is, carbon-based soil. You've got sand, which you know from the beach, and then you've got clay minerals. And if soil has a lot of clay in it and it's wet, like an underground water, those clay minerals are kind of like little coins, like little dimes or pennies, and they tend to be randomly arranged in the water, and they make this kind of matrix. It's like a sponge and it has holes in it, it's porous. When we pump the water out, all those clay minerals that are like dimes or pennies then tend to lay flat and they get compressed under the weight of the ground above them, the soil above them. And that compression then pushes the clay down into one compact layer, which makes the surface sink. But the consequence is we also lose that storage capacity underground. We can no longer fit water into that pore space that used to be there.
1: Oh, so the ground essentially stops absorbing as much water as it historically used to be able to.
0: Exactly. And if we use that analogy that groundwater is our savings account, then the analogy here is that the bank vault itself is getting smaller. We can no longer hold as much money in there as we used to. We can no longer hold as much water in the ground as
1: Yeah.
0: we used to. So any efforts to kind of try to put water back in or whatnot would not be as successful because there's just not as much space.
1: If we didn't have groundwater, I mean, we're now seeing sinkage or subsidence, you know, up in the northern Sacramento Valley. How does this fundamentally change California, you know, and the livelihoods of Californians?
0: Such a great question. I mean, there's there's many ways that agriculture in California is really part of our state identity. As I said, we grow about a quarter of the produce for the entire nation. And if you're eating, strawberries in Maine in February, or avocados in Minnesota in January, they're probably from California. And so it affects us through agriculture and farming. Farmers are kind of on the front lines of climate variability, and groundwater is kind of their primary insurance policy when we don't have that surface water of snow melt and rain. There's also jobs and local economies that get affected. So when the ground sinks unevenly, it puts a lot of stress on critical infrastructure. So we've got irrigation canals, we've got flood protection levees, we've got highways and bridges and deep well pipes. And all that infrastructure is kind of the backbone of our regional and state economy. So those things get threatened. And then, there's also the political side of it, which is the Sustainable Groundwater Management Act, and that was passed in 2014. So with that, local communities are kind of tasked with avoiding irreversible groundwater use and irreversible land subsidence. So the fact that we're seeing the subsidence, there's implications also for regulation and policy there.
1: You're listening to Insight here on CAP Radio. And if you're just joining us, we're talking with J.T. Rieger from NASA's Jet Propulsion Laboratory about a new report showing permanent damage to the Sacramento Valley's groundwater storage from drought. Is this just happening in California? Are there other places across the country or across the world that are also experiencing these challenges with subsidence?
0: There are definitely other places. So Mexico City is one. In order to get this specific style of subsidence, you really need two things. You need these clay minerals to exist in the soil, and then you need that groundwater pumping, that extensive groundwater use to be present. And so there are a few places around the world where this is happening. California is kind of a key example. Mexico City, for instance, there's places in India and China and Australia where there is also subsidence. And it just depends on the right combination of human activity and natural geology. But for instance, in Mexico City, the city itself has a major structural degradation and cracks in buildings and streets and roads, similarly due to water use and groundwater pumping. So it is an international issue. And groundwater use globally is something that is really often underappreciated, that this really does provide a lot of the backbone for our water use for agriculture and for societal use. And it's not well monitored, to say the least. So the space-based techniques that were used in this paper and that we are learning to use better at NASA are really giving us some insight and ability to monitor and get information on groundwater use regionally and around the world.
1: Yeah, when talking about water storage in the state, we usually talk about the snow surveys and the snowpack, of course, reservoirs from one end of the state to the other. But groundwater doesn't really get, I think, as much attention, maybe because it's hard to see, it's hard to visualize where you can, look at like Folsom or Oroville or the Sierra, and you can actually, there's something tangible attached to the state's water.
0: Yeah, I mean, water drives our ecosystems as well, right? So you're right. There's people that want to go skiing in the winter, and they're thinking about snow anyway. And there's people that love, Yosemite and the waterfalls and the forests there, and they're thinking about surface water, stream flow. Even reservoirs can be beautiful in recreational locations, but groundwater doesn't have the same popular reflection that some of the other water stores do. I do want to give a shout out, however, to California's Department of Water Resources and that Sustainable Groundwater Management Act, that SGMA Sustainability Office, and colleagues of mine that work there that are doing great work to try to monitor and report on how groundwater is changing through the state and through the Central Valley.
1: So what are some of the big changes that have taken place over the past decade? Because, I mean, we had a lot of drought years in the past decade to help kind of, just to help buffer the groundwater in our state.
0: Yeah, we've had some really dry decades historically. So people have said that, the past 20 years or so have been probably the driest 20 years in the past hundreds of years. And I forget the exact numbers, but in a very long time, potentially thousands of years, these are the driest decades that we've had on record. And a lot of the water policy and the water use planning that was done throughout the West was done at a time when we had relatively wetter conditions. So now the reality of dealing with less water is hitting us, and it's a challenge across the West. We've got population growth, and we've got a lot of agriculture and a lot of development, and those all strain our demands are just exceeding our supply, and those all strain our system.
1: I know you mentioned that the damage is irreversible, but looking to the future and prevention, is there a way to, I don't know, manually refill or replenish groundwater?
0: Yeah, to some extent. So there are investments through the state and through state government in something called Managed Aquifer Recharge, or MAR. And there's been some MAR planning and MAR mapping and MAR activities taking place throughout the state, which includes determining which portions of the state are the best to actually recharge aquifers. The way this works basically is you allow rivers or streams to overflow into floodplains and fills those floodplains. Those floodplains are sometimes built with a lot of rocks near the surface and a lot of really coarse material so that the water can seep in into the ground, deeper into the aquifer, and recharge the aquifer. So the rates that you can actually get of recharge with Managed Aquifer Recharge are probably on the lower end of what we actually use in California, probably about 10% or so. But we do have the Sustainable Groundwater Management Act, which was passed in 2014 by then Governor Jerry Brown, to really pull our groundwater use across the state into sustainable levels. And that included a provision on the subsidence of the surface that needs to also be halted. So there is enforcement and encouraging support by the state for reduction of groundwater use so that we can have a long-term positive future and maybe just use what gets replenished every year, and therefore have a sustainable water resource that can last us all way into the future.
1: Staying on in the future, the near future, forecasts have called for a super El Nino, which could potentially bring a lot of wet weather to California. Now, too much wet weather in a short amount of time is not a good thing. That can lead to flooding, of course. But what kind of impact could that have on our groundwater?
0: You just nailed it. I mean, we can get big rains in El Nino, and that has happened historically, where it's just so much rain that it doesn't actually have time to penetrate the ground. So it'll hit mountains, it'll hit the valley, and it'll run right into streams and reservoirs, and it can't all be held back. There's just too much water. And so that water doesn't have time to really penetrate deep into the ground. And it'll just flow back into the ocean. And at the end of the day, we end up not actually capturing that much of it. The best story for us is actually when we get a lot of snow. When we have big snow years, that snow acts as a kind of water reserve. It's kind of a huge reservoir that fills the entire Sierra Nevada mountains. And it'll melt slowly through the spring and summer. And that gradual trickle will recharge the aquifer quite nicely, just because it's not too much all at the same time. Now, all of that being said, I do have to clarify that historically, we don't always get a lot of wet weather during El Nino years. And if you look historically back at all the El Ninos over the past century or so, only about half of those have actually delivered substantial increased rainfall to California. That depends on something that happens in the atmosphere called an atmospheric ridge. And if we get one of those atmospheric ridges, it kind of acts as a barrier or a blockade to that ocean water, and it doesn't get to come in. So I think, yeah, it's about a 50-50 chance with El Nino, but fingers crossed we do get some water, and fingers crossed a lot of that water is snow this winter, and then that would be perfect for recharging the aquifers.
1: JT, thank you so much for joining us.
0: Sure, of course, Vicky. Thank you.
1: JT Rager is the head of the Water and Ecosystems Group at NASA's Jet Propulsion Laboratory, JPL. We've been talking about a new report showing that the northern Sacramento Valley from Woodland to Redding has been sinking due to groundwater pumping during major droughts. 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
1: You're listening to Insight here on Cap Radio. I'm your host, Vicky Gonzalez. A 2023 deadly stabbing spree in Davis is approaching the end of a lengthy legal process that put mental illness front and center in a debate about justice. Carlos Reales Dominguez was arrested shortly after a stabbing spree that killed two men and injured one woman in the span of a week. However, the case had a long journey through the court system as the 23-year-old former UC Davis student was diagnosed with schizophrenia. Last month, a jury found Dominguez guilty of involuntary manslaughter, a lesser charge of what was being sought by prosecutors. The judge declared Dominguez legally insane, citing schizophrenia as making him incapable of understanding his actions at the time of the crimes. He is scheduled to be sentenced next week. While the trial is over, the impact on victims' families is permanent. Today, we're going to focus on one of the victims, David Bro, affectionately called the Compassion Guy, before his death. His sister, Maria Bro, has been processing her grief over the past 3+ years, and I sat down with her about an article she published titled How I Practiced Forgiveness When It Hurt the Most. Maria opened up about her brother and why carrying on his work of compassion included finding forgiveness for his killer. Maria, thank you so much for taking the time with us on Insight.
5: Thank you.
1: Well, to start, of course, I would just love to hear more about your brother, David. What was he like growing up?
5: David was incredibly kind, funny, soft-spoken, gentle, and yeah, just supportive, went through his own struggles, you know, with depression, but was always just super chill. He was the one who didn't say a whole lot when he was in a room with you. But when you spoke with him, it was always from the heart. We're both introverts. And so he tended to get a lot of his energy just being alone. And then spent a long time just writing in his diary. That was kind of his main preoccupation when he was in high school. But we were always very close, always supported each other. He was David. You know, he was just a bright light and a gentle soul.
1: I mean, in Davis, he was known for a long time as the Compassion Guy. How did he get that nickname?
5: Basically, after a breakup of his in 2008, he went through this period of reflection. And as he would tell it, he went through a period of exercising. He went to Stanford University. And so he thought that he had exercised his mind, his body, but he hadn't really exercised his spirit. So he read books, he went online, and as again, in his words, he said he studied saints, sages, masters, and mystics, Eastern religion, Western thinkers, until he found a TED Talk with Karen Armstrong, religious scholar, who talked about how compassion was inherent to peace. It was the commonality, the common thread through all world religions, and she urged non-governmental bodies, individuals, organizations to kind of return to that ethos of compassion as the most important thing. And so he got a notebook and he started writing his definition of compassion. And not happy with that, he was living in Oakland at the time, he went to Lake Merritt and stood at Lake Merritt with his notebook and his pen, and he sought a communal definition of the word compassion. Well, at that point, he had about $50 in his bank account and an open invitation from a friend, a college friend of his who lived in Davis. And so he said, okay, let me come stay with you in Davis. And he quickly found the corner of 3rd and C to continue his work of collecting definitions. And so at first people didn't really know what to make of him. Who's this guy? Is he asking for money? What is his thing? And then very soon after that, from being on that corner, going to the farmer's market, he earned that nickname, Compassion Guy. Well, that's the guy asking about compassion. So that's how the nickname started and stuck.
1: Like really just embracing being in the present and a life of simplicity.
5: Absolutely. And when he left Oakland, he gave up all of his possessions and he devoted his life to, simplicity. He was intentionally unhoused. And so for him, that meant couch surfing, pet sitting, house sitting. He was on a lease a few times, but for the most part, again, there's not really a template for this in the West, but he wanted to live according to his ideals, which meant minimalism and living each day as they came.
1: The reason why we're talking to you is because, unfortunately and tragically, David was killed more than 3 years ago. But you also wrote about this in Greater Good magazine. It's a science-based insight for a meaningful life. And you really took on sharing your journey of forgiveness. What got you to that point to want to write in a publication for the public to see and learn from?
5: Yeah, well, you know, the evening I found out that David died, it was horrible and painful. And I remember one of the first thoughts I had was, I have to start forgiving. And, you know, in theory, that sounds like one thing. And then in practice, it's something else altogether. And then in my period of grieving, which, you know, I'm still going through, it's the contours of that have changed. It's not a linear process, but I went through old letters and old messages that we had exchanged, and I found some words of his. And it said, and it was in 2016, and it was at a time where he was becoming more of a public figure. Things were starting to be divisive in our nation, and people started approaching him at the corner of 3rd and C in more aggressive ways. And he wrote to me and he said, if I'm ever harmed or unable to speak for myself, forgive the perpetrator and help others forgive that person. And it blew me away. And I thought, okay, I've been struggling with this. And now I have this directive directly from David, who's no longer here, but still here in spirit and in his words and in his wishes and in his compassion. And so I thought, okay, there must be templates for this. And so I did my own searching and found the story of Eva Kaur. She was a Holocaust survivor who forgave the people who killed her family. And I thought, if someone like that, through one of the worst disasters of the 20th century, can reach that point, then maybe I can try. And, you know, and she makes it very clear, it's for her. It's for her own healing process, for her to not hold that anger and that pain. It was a process and a practice, and it was designed to not only fulfill David's wish, but to find peace within myself and to continue David's work of compassion in forms that work for me.
1: Yeah, I mean, and in your writing, you say that specific word, practice, is key to this journey and this battle, like this internal journey that you were on, because it's so profound that you remembered that text message from your brother years back, and you even had the thought of forgiveness from the very moment. But I also think in those moments, we're also layered as human beings. So mm-hmm. You can want to do something, but being able to do it is can be very difficult, especially with grief like this. Mm-hmm. How were you able to kind of cross that line and actually honor his request and also what you wanted to achieve for yourself, forgiveness?
5: This may sound strange, but the more I learned about the young man who did this, the more I forgave. And I can't say if the circumstances were different, if it would have been more difficult, if I would have ever reached that point. But it was obviously a case of someone who developed a severe, untreated mental illness, who was not in his right mind at the time this was done, who during the court proceedings was diagnosed with schizophrenia, untreated, undiagnosed schizophrenia. And I remember very clearly that moment in the courtroom. My jaw probably dropped because my mother had schizophrenia. And just to share a personal anecdote around that, there were times during my upbringing where my mom, it was very episodic, and we didn't know what it was for a long time. And there was a moment where she was in psychosis, and she came into my bedroom and she told me she had to kill me. And we were extremely close, and she was really loving. And then she would go into these other states of being. And then at that time, my father intervened. And then when she was lucid again, I said, "Mom, why did you say that?" And her logic was she didn't want me to see her in that condition. And again, it's disoriented thinking. That's a hallmark of schizophrenia. And so I had experience with this disease. And so sitting in that courtroom and hearing that this young man had taken David's life, and it was during florid psychosis, untreated schizophrenia, I thought this is the most grand irony and tragedy that my family could possibly experience. But at the same time, I instantly understood. And so many details about that young man's life came out that I could only find common ground. He was a first-generation college student. He had been his sibling's caretaker. He had lived in a situation where there was domestic abuse, an unstable neighborhood. He was the captain of a sports team. I was the captain of a sports team. I kept finding all of these commonalities. And again, if we had nothing in common, I don't know if I would have reached that place of forgiveness as soon or ever. But it was impossible for me to hear his story and not have great compassion for him as someone who had gone through some of the same things.
1: You're listening to Insight here on CAP Radio. And if you're just joining us, I'm talking with writer and filmmaker Maria Breaux, who wrote a personal piece on forgiveness after her brother David Breaux, known as the Compassion Guy in Davis, was stabbed to death in 2023. This was a long trial. The first resulted in a hung jury, and then there was a retrial, and Carlos Reales Dominguez was found guilty on two counts of involuntary manslaughter, a lesser charge than what was initially being sought by prosecutors. How was this whole experience for you?
5: It was awful. Last year, I was there for the entire time. I had a friend who lived close by, so I stayed in Woodland during the week and then went home on the weekends. And it was hot. It was painful to hear so many details. You know, I did take myself out of the courtroom to avoid the most graphic testimony. But it was hard living the whole thing all over again. And then this year, I decided I was not going to do that, that I had been there, done that. And I actually requested that the two sides find some way of avoiding a second trial, to find some kind of plea deal. And that didn't happen. So I thought, well, I've done my due diligence to try to request that that not be the case. And so now I'm going to take care of myself. And there was no need for me to be there. I know David wouldn't want me to be there. And he would want me to be doing other things for the purpose of compassion. And that's exactly what I did. And I have been invited into a number of transformative justice groups who believe in second chances and compassion, even though they've experienced the loss of a loved one through homicide. And so I instead invested my time and energy in going to the state capitol to introduce myself along with some others, a cohort of people who are a new group, and they're called Survivor Equity for Action. The acronym is SAFE. And we believe in second chances for people who have committed violent crimes between the ages of 18 and 25 when their brains aren't fully developed, or they may be prone, as Carlos was, to experiencing a psychotic break for the first time, because that's when schizophrenia most often manifests in young men in that age range. And so rather than sitting in the courtroom, I thought it was important to, as David would have wanted me to do, act to bring more compassion in the world and self-compassion and not relive that whole thing all over again.
1: Yeah, I mean, what you are doing is just so much bigger than what took place in court. Where does the verdict rank in how it matters to you?
5: Well, at a certain point, I separated myself and I didn't have any strong attachment to what happened. I want the best for that young man. And so during the first trial, it was very important to me that the death penalty not be sought. And the way that I've learned, it works. I've learned way more about the criminal justice process than I ever wanted to know. But I knew that there was just kind of a checklist. Is he a first-time offender? All these things. And so they very quickly, the death penalty was off the table. So I thought, okay, I would prefer that he don't go to prison for life. As someone with a severe mental illness, we know that that can exacerbate it. It does not increase public safety. What does increase public safety is catching these things before they happen, you know, and ideally setting someone up for success so they can be an advocate for compassion, even if they've done something horrible. And so I can't say, I mean, no matter what happens or has happened, the closure is going to come from different sources and not a court case. But ultimately, I don't want to say happy, but I'm pleased that he got the lesser sentence and that he's not going to be again in a situation where he is going to be even worse off than he was going into it.
1: Yeah, I mean, now that this trial and retrial is over, I mean, you are going to have the opportunity to share your victim impact statement, something that you intend to do. You announced that on your Substack, and you can share the impact that your brother's killing has had on you in words. It can be mm-hmm. oral or in writing. Have you decided how you want to prepare your statement?
5: I'll be presenting it within the court.
1: Hmm. Have you thought about or how you might feel potentially speaking in front of him, Carlos Reales Dominguez?
5: I have been sitting with him in a courtroom for quite some time, and so I'm used to his presence, so that won't be anything new.
1: Yeah, you also have, you know, this ask if you can attend in person, if you can watch the live stream. What do you hope people take away from your statement?
5: Compassion. You know, I'm there on behalf of David. I'm there on behalf of my family. I'm there on behalf of me. And so even if, you know, it's still a work in progress, I know that the overriding theme is going to be compassion.
1: Finally, you know, you end your piece, you know, saying that you think anyone's capable, given the time and the space, to reach the same place of openness and empathy that you did in forgiving your brother's killer. For someone going through something that is just a really deep, profound grief and injustice, and they're struggling with that, why do you think forgiveness is not only possible, but also important to achieve?
5: Yeah, and I want to say that I would never say someone has to. I would never force anyone or pressure anyone to do that. Speaking just from my own journey, I can say that in my family of origin, our father was not a kind person, and he abused our mom. He didn't understand mental illness. He eventually did, but so we grew up in a household where there was domestic abuse, and I had such strong feelings of hatred for him for such a long time. I would say probably a good 30-year time frame. And I remember my relatives telling me, you know, he's your dad, you have to forgive him. And I was like, are you crazy? No. And as I got older, slowly but surely, I just reflected on his life and his story. And he grew up in Jim Crow, Louisiana. He served in a segregated army unit in World War II. He was a janitor for 20 years, which, you know, there's all work is noble. And at the same time, he struggled with us having less. We lived in a neighborhood that was, again, insecure. There was food insecurity in my family. And so and he was trying to hold that all together. So the more I humanized him over again over a 30-year period, I felt this huge weight lifted off of me. I no longer hated. And believe it or not, I came to a place of great love for him for having sacrificed so much and held so much together on very little means. And so what I would say is that ultimately forgiveness is for us, and it's to lift a darkness and a weight, because hatred it doesn't feel good. And beyond just feeling good or not feeling good, it allows us to see other people in their full humanity. And so I think it was a gift that I was able to forgive my father, because I think now, after exercising that muscle a little bit, it's become easier to forgive others and to not have that weight of hatred hanging over me.
1: Mm. Maria, thank you so much for taking the time and the space with us today.
5: Thank you so much. I appreciate it.
1: That was my conversation with writer and filmmaker Maria Breaux, who wrote a personal piece on forgiveness after her brother David Breaux, known as the Compassion Guy in Davis, was stabbed to death in 2023. Her brother's killer, Carlos Rieles Dominguez, was convicted of involuntary manslaughter last month. He was declared legally insane by the judge due to schizophrenia. Maria will be delivering a victim impact statement at his sentencing 1 week from today on Wednesday, August 19th at 1:30 p.m. We have links where you can find more information and Maria's article about forgiveness on our Insight page. 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I'm your host, Vicky Gonzalez. We're back in just a moment.
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1: 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I'm your host, Vicky Gonzalez. The rewards of reading are pretty well known. Besides introducing us to world-class vocabulary, reading is a great way to gain empathy and experience worlds entirely different from our own. Sarah Gailey is an award-winning author who spins tales in many forms, from comic books to novels, nonfiction, that explore themes of belonging, community, and how an environment can shape our identities. They're appearing this weekend at A Seat at the Table Books, that's in Elk Grove, in support of two new novels, Make Me Better and Spread Me. Sarah joins us today to tell us more about their work. Welcome to Insight.
9: Thank you so much for having me.
1: So I love the homepage of your website, because you say there are stories here true and false, big and small. And you write in so many different styles, from short stories to novels, comic books, nonfiction. Where did your literary range come from?
9: Oh, gosh, I'm just extremely nosy and impatient. I love getting to explore every corner of creativity that I'm allowed to, and writing is such a rich landscape for that exploration.
1: You know, you also like write on your homepage that you're a fan of the human condition, something that I can appreciate. When you get inspired and get that literary spark for a story, do you already know the form it'll take, if it'll be a comic book or a short story or a novel?
9: Usually I do. I typically get a small idea and then approach it through the lens of what I intend to turn it into. So, you know, I'll have a concept and say, okay, I'm going to make this into a comic book. And that tells me what areas in the story to kind of stretch out into. I'm not going to spend a lot of time trying to figure out the deep interiority of a character in a narrative style if I'm writing for visual media, for instance.
1: Yeah, I mean, with comic books, you have like such a range from you write for an established series or character. I mean, one is like White Widow, which is published by Marvel Universe, but you also write your original comics as well. Know Your Station, Eat the Rich. Were you a big like comic book fan growing up?
9: Oh, gosh. I mean, I always hesitate to describe myself as a big fan of anything because I always know there are 100 bigger fans than me out there. And they'll go, you don't know what you're talking about. But I was an avid comics reader as a kid. I was especially obsessed with the original Spider-Man comics. I had this omnibus that was printed on like onion skin, like Bible paper. It was so thin. And I read it over and over and over again until, you know, my fingertips turned black from the ink.
1: What do you think is so special about comic books? I mean, when I'm reading a novel, for example, I have my own imagination to paint a picture. But with a comic book, of course, you have the illustrations on the page as well.
9: I mean, I think you've really hit on the thing that makes comics so special, which is every creative endeavor is a collaborative process. There's no individual creative effort, regardless of what some of the larger egos in creative industries might have you think. So, you know, it's all collaborative, but comics is an especially collaborative medium. When I'm a comic book author, so I write the script that says, here's what the dialogue will be, and my scripts describe what the page will look like in detail. That script is the beginning of an extensive collaborative creative process between me, the artist, the colorist, who is often a different person from the artist, who introduces light and shadow and a ton of visual nuance. The letterer, who is the person who's in charge of putting those bubbles and narrative captions and even the title often. And then the designers who are creating the layout of the comic book, what you see when you look at the whole page at once. And that collaborative effort represents the work of a team of artists who are all coming together to realize an idea in tandem, which is just, it's something really rare and magical, I think.
1: I want to touch upon your science fiction and fantasy novels, because that's the subject of your event at A Seat at the Table Books in Elk Grove. It's this weekend, Saturday, August 15th. Not one, but two fantasy novels that people will learn about. The first is Make Me Better. That is your recent publication. Tell us about a little bit about Kindred Cove and Celia.
9: Yeah, so Make Me Better is kind of literary science fiction. If you've got readers who are, or listeners, sorry, who prefer reading things that are kind of closer to home, this is a great book for them. It's about a high control community, what a lot of people would refer to as a cult. And this book follows a woman who is out of other options as far as she can tell. She is desperate to fix the thing in her life that she knows is not working. She knows something is broken. And she needs help. So she comes to this community because they promise healing. They promise that they can fix her. They promise that they can see the shame inside of a person. And that the shame is real and deserved, but that they can help solve it. This is a book that is deeply important to me. It's about the way we will do anything to escape grief and shame. They're the two most universal human emotions and two of the most painful experiences a human being can endure. And they make us vulnerable to predators who promise to take those feelings away.
1: That is powerful. In the last, 30 or 60 seconds that we have, I do want to touch upon the second book. This one, it just gave me like the heebie-jeebies, but in the best way, right? it's an instant USA Today bestseller. And just tell us about Spread Me. Just a little teaser.
9: Pretty different book. This one is an erotic horror take on the film The Thing. It is about a team at an isolated remote research station who bring a specimen inside, breaking quarantine protocol, and discover that the specimen is not as dead as it seemed and also has a very specific level of interest in one of them.
1: I love it. It was named one of the best horror books of 2025 by Vulture as well, and I totally can understand why. Thank you so much, Sarah, just for your imagination and your range, because there's really something for everyone. Thank you so much for joining us today.
9: Thank you for having me on.
1: Sarah Gailey is an award-winning author. They're appearing this weekend at A Seat at the Table Books in Elk Grove. 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Thank you to producers Andrew Garcia, Sarit Lashinsky, and editor Jen Picard. Insight's technical director and audio engineer is Mark Jones, and our original show music is produced by Adrian Gilmore. I'm Vicki Gonzalez. Thanks for joining us. We'll catch you back here tomorrow.

0: I'm Andrew Garcia, senior producer here at CAP Radio. Some of the most important stories are the ones that are closest to home. But it's getting harder to find that kind of reporting. That matters not just for holding power to account, but also for sharing the beauty, vibrancy, and voices that make up our neighborhoods.
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4: From WHYY in Philadelphia, I'm Terry Gross with Fresh Air. Today, has America lost its place as the world's dominant power to China? Beijing may be benefiting from the war in Iran and Trump's tariffs, and may also have the edge in the competition for tech supremacy. China produces at least 70% of the world's drones, electric vehicles, lithium-ion batteries, and solar cells. And with the U.S. stockpile of munitions diminished from the Iran war, would the U.S. have what it needs to defend Taiwan if China invaded?
5: The irony here is that we are, in some ways, beholden right now to the Chinese factory in order to produce the munitions that we need to defend American interests from China. That's the exquisite problem.
4: We talk with Evan Osnos about his latest New Yorker piece, The Future, Made in China. He also has robot stories. First News.
6: And Ronan. Attorney General Todd Blanche says the plan to launch an anti-weaponization fund to compensate people the Trump administration says were hurt by the Biden administration is now dead. NPR's Kerry Johnson reports the idea prompted bipartisan outrage on Capitol Hill.
7: Todd Blanche says there's no infrastructure for the nearly $1.8 billion fund, no commissioners, and no transfer of money from the Treasury. President Trump touted the fund as a way to help his supporters who face charges, including for storming the U.S. Capitol on January 6th. Blanche addressed the question with reporters at the DOJ.
8: He feels very strongly that he would want to make them whole, as do I, but it will not be through the anti-weaponization fund.
7: January 6th defendants and other Trump allies already have filed separate legal claims with the Justice Department, seeking money for the ways they say the DOJ harmed them. Kerry Johnson, NPR News, Washington.
6: The Justice Department filed criminal charges today against a hate group researcher who used to work at the Southern Poverty Law Center. NPR's Jude Jaffe Block reports.
9: Heidi Byrick is an expert in white supremacist hate groups and used to direct Southern Poverty Law Center's intelligence project, which used paid informants to track extremist groups. The Justice Department has accused the organization and Byrick of making improper payments of millions of dollars to informants through fictitious companies. Byrick's attorney, Michael Proctor, said in a statement that Byrick is innocent, the case is politically motivated, and that she was targeted because of, quote, her important work combating hate groups and extremists. Federal officials said Byrick was arrested Wednesday, but her lawyer disputed that and said she voluntarily appeared in court to fight the charges. Jude Jaffe Block, NPR News.
6: Inflation cooled a bit last month. Gas and grocery prices fell. NPR's Scott Horsley reports on the latest cost of living figures from the Labor Department.
10: Consumer prices in July were up 3.4% from a year ago. That's a slightly smaller annual increase than the month before. Prices rose just 0.1% between June and July. Rising rents and airfares during the month were partially offset by falling prices for gasoline and groceries. Gasoline prices are still much higher than they were a year ago. Electricity prices are also climbing faster than overall inflation. Stripping out volatile food and energy prices, core inflation was 2.5% over the last 12 months. Easing inflation will be welcome news for the Federal Reserve. The central bank has promised to bring price hikes under control. Scott Horsley, NPR News, Washington.
6: It was a mixed market on Wall Street. The Dow lost 21 points to close at 53,770. The Nasdaq added 143, closing at 26,588. The S&P finished up 20, 7,748. It's NPR News from Washington. Fire managers in the Northwest are bracing for a storm system. With possible thunderstorms and high winds, the weather could make wildfires grow quickly. NPR's Kurt Ziegler reports forecasters are implementing fire weather watches.
11: This forecast is a good news, bad news situation. The storm could bring lightning and high winds to fan more fires, but possible rain and those winds could help blow out dense smoke that's been trapped in valleys here for weeks.
12: It is what it is. I don't let my daughter come out in it, but dog still has to get exercise, otherwise she's pain, so here we are.
11: In Idaho, Casey Mooney is taking her dog for a morning hike in the foothills above downtown Boise. A recent wildfire here was a close call for the city, but ended up just blackening the sagebrush and grasses in the popular trail system.
12: It's been hit and miss, better, worse, so we get out as early as we can and get home and get inside.
11: Into the AC before it hits 100 degrees again. Kirk Ziegler, NPR News, Boise.
6: Some agents at Immigration and Customs Enforcement will be getting new gloves to wear in the field. The gloves can deliver a 380-volt electric shock to people the agents are attempting to detain. The agency says it plans to spend $20 million to outfit the officers, which ICE has dubbed as de-escalation devices. Civil rights advocates and some elected officials are calling the gloves cruel and warning they cannot be misused. White House Press Secretary Karoline Leavitt is leaving the Trump administration at the end of the month. She is the youngest person to ever hold that job. This is NPR News from Washington.
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4: This is Fresh Air. I'm Terry Gross. When it comes to the production of drones, electric vehicles, lithium-ion batteries, solar cells, and clinical trials of pharmaceuticals, China is ahead of the U.S. Beijing might also be benefiting from the war in Iran and from President Donald Trump's tariffs. So does this mean the era of America's global leadership is over? My guest, Evan Osnos, addresses these and other issues in his latest article in The New Yorker titled The Future, Made in China. He's a staff writer at the magazine, where he's written extensively about China, as well as American politics and the tech world. Before that, he was the Beijing Bureau.

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1: Ambition, Chasing Fortune, Truth, and Faith in the New China, won the 2014 National Book Award for Nonfiction and was a finalist for the Pulitzer Prize. His latest book is The Haves and Have-Yachts, Dispatches on the Ultra-Rich. We recorded our interview yesterday. Evan Osnos, welcome back to Fresh Air. So the way the Chinese leadership sees it, as you describe it, is that China is winning the war in Iran. Can you explain why China believes that?
2: Well, in some sense, it is, from their perspective, always to China's benefit to see the United States drawn back into the Middle East. You know, this has been the place that has consumed so much American attention and blood and treasure, as it's known, over the last generation. And here, all of a sudden, just a couple of years after it seemed as if perhaps the United States was trying to get out of that region, it's now pulled back in. And in quite literal terms, it has meant also that the U.S. has had to draw on assets, things like aircraft carriers and missiles and munitions that would otherwise have been put in Asia, and have had to bring those to the Middle East. And so as a result, it has shifted all of the center of gravity of American national security away from focusing on China and, in fact, now focused on Iran.
1: So does China now have an open door to Taiwan if we don't have as many ships and weapons there?
2: Well, it certainly sets up conditions that would make it easier. I mean, just as a functional matter, there are many people in Washington now who are concerned that if the United States found itself having to defend Taiwan from a Chinese invasion or trying to repel a blockade, that it would be, frankly, just short of the kinds of munitions that it would need to do so. The Trump administration denies that. They're saying that reporting doesn't capture the full universe of American supplies. But the question of whether China is prepared to go and attack Taiwan is a question that is partly based on their assessment of us, the United States, and partly based on their own perception of themselves, whether or not they can actually pull off an attack of that kind and succeed. And the core of that, Terry, is about deterrence, meaning does the United States project the message that we are both a credible and serious deterrent from China attacking? And at the moment, the level of our, call it what it is, distraction, consumption, preoccupation in the Middle East reduces that sense of deterrence to China.
1: So we've depleted a lot of our weapons in Iran. The military apparently is worried about that. The Pentagon's worried about it. Would building new weapons require materials from China?
2: Yeah. Unfortunately, the irony here is that we are, in some ways, beholden right now to the Chinese factory in order to produce the munitions that we need to defend American interests from China. That's the exquisite problem that we've found ourselves in after generations of building more and more reliance on Chinese supply. There is an effort in the United States now to say we need to figure out ways of processing our own rare earths. These are these, you know, really important vital minerals or rare earth magnets. But that is a years away problem to solve, meaning it can't be done overnight. So right now, a lot of what you hear from Washington is efforts to try to beat back the perception that the United States is overstretched. But you're beginning to hear more and more concern from within American agencies, talking to reporters, saying we are finding ourselves with one hand tied behind our backs.
1: Has China taken sides in the war in Iran? I know that, like, Trump was hoping that China would help open up the strait. That hasn't happened.
2: No, that hasn't happened. China, historically, in the last many years, has been very close to Iran. It's been a big customer of Iranian oil. According to intelligence reports, they have been giving information to Iran to help it target some of its own drone and missile attacks. But it has, this is an important point, it has come up to the edge of getting involved without getting overtly involved, meaning that it has tried to avoid antagonizing the United States one-on-one. It knows, in a sense, that if China came out and said, okay, we are a full

0: security partner of Iran were going to join the fight against the U.S., that that would produce a confrontation between the world's two most powerful countries. And China stays just back from that because their perception in Beijing is that the United States is, as they would say, they believe we are declining, but very dangerous. We have the unique capacity to fight them in a way that other countries don't. So that's why they've tried to have it both ways. On the one hand, they want to be challenging the U.S., but not overtly antagonizing it.
1: So when you say that China sees the U.S. as dangerous, do you mean in terms of nuclear weapons or do you mean in terms of something else?
0: It's partly nuclear weapons, but it's also an attitude. It's a sensibility. They look at the U.S. over the course of the last 10 years especially, and they think, and I know that this will be a controversial idea for Americans, for us to hear, their belief is that we have entered a kind of deep decline. And there are a lot of people who disagree with them on that, but that's their view. And so they believe that as we begin to lose influence around the world, as we get into greater fights with our allies and partners, that we'll lash out. So partly that could be nuclear weapons, but actually on a more functional level, day to day, it also means that we can use things like tariffs and trade. They point to the fact that Donald Trump's second term has been characterized by these enormous tariffs. They see that as the kind of techniques that a country uses when it is beginning to feel that it is losing power. I also think China has watched over the course of the last 18 months as the U.S. has used force in places like Venezuela, for instance, going in and removing a head of state in a way that a previous American administration would have been warier of doing. They look at that and they see that there is real military power there. I spoke to a retired People's Liberation Army colonel, a guy named Joe Bois, who's now an analyst at a university. And he said, look, we know that the U.S. has extraordinary military power. There's just no question about that. The underlying issue from China's perspective is whether the U.S. is making rational, smart choices about how it uses that power.
1: Trump made it seem when he started raising tariffs and really raised tariffs a lot initially in China, he made it seem like he really hammered China. He gave it to them. And Treasury Secretary Scott Bessent predicted Beijing would quickly submit. That has not happened. The Supreme Court struck down many of Trump's tariffs, but he's testing ways around that. I think from how you describe it, China's leadership thinks it's winning in the tariff war, too. How is China taking advantage of the tariffs?
0: Well, one of the things was that they were prepared for it, partly because of the first Trump term. They anticipated that he would probably try to introduce big tariffs. So they've spent the years in between the first Trump term and the second Trump term trying to make themselves more self-reliant. Basically, they don't want to have to sell into the American market any more than they do because they know that tariffs would make their goods less attractive. So one of the things they did was begin to build out these markets in other countries, particularly in Latin America, in Africa, and in Europe. So they built their companies now to be able to export even in the face of tariffs, by reducing the cost of production. This is an important fact. One of the things they did is they said, you know what, if we bring AI into our factories, we'll be able to cut down on the cost of producing goods. Therefore, they'll be cheaper. And if we sell them into Europe, for instance, we'll probably be able to undercut not only European companies, but also American companies. So the net effect of this is even now, more than a year after Trump introduced these tariffs, China has actually built a larger trade deficit with the rest of the world. It is actually now selling more to other countries than it was before, despite these tariffs. So it actually has had the reverse effect that Trump projected.
1: Our country is also wary of trading with the U.S. because Trump has been so unpredictable in his tariff and trade policies, and they're reverting to trading with China instead.
0: Yeah, there's been a feeling among a number of places that they frankly don't trust either the United States or China right now. They don't feel as if either one of these countries is particularly looking out for their interests. But they feel, and I talked to analysts and political leaders in a variety of places in preparing this kind of report for The New Yorker. And one of the things I heard over and over again was, we're caught between these two giants, essentially these two elephants. And when these elephants fight, the grass gets trampled. And I think that at the moment, they are looking to China because they say, all right, we know essentially what China wants. They want to build their economic relationship with us. They're not going to involve themselves in our politics. And if you're an authoritarian leader in one of these countries, that's a particularly attractive deal. And most of all, they say, we don't know where the United States is going. It's become almost impossible for us to predict what your politics and what your people at the top are going to do. So there's a kind of, people are almost reluctantly putting themselves into China's embrace.
1: Do you have any clues what the Chinese leadership thinks of Trump himself?
0: Yeah, there are some indications. There was a think tank report that came out earlier this year, which doesn't come out accidentally. Something like that in China is only issued with approval from the authorities at the top. And the name of the report was Thank Trump, by which they meant, and they spelled this out, that in their view, he is hastening the twilight of an empire, as they put it, because he's attacking things like the independent civil service and America's scientific institutions, its leading universities. He's alienating allies like NATO and elsewhere. So from Chinese leaders' perspective, this has been an unanticipated, unexpected opportunity. And they actually sometimes now say that. Xi Jinping, who's the president, the leader of the Chinese Communist Party, he describes this moment as a moment, as he says, that has been unseen in centuries. And that's a Chinese euphemism, in effect, for an opportunity that they haven't had in a very long time to try to build China's place in the world. It's a strange moment, frankly, Terry, because the Chinese thought that they understood what the United States was going to do over the course of the next, you know, 5 or 10 years. They thought the U.S. would steadily build up its military presence in the Asia-Pacific region to try to hold China back. They thought the U.S. would invest in things like basic science and life sciences, biotech, because this would prevent China from filling in that space. And in fact, the U.S. has done the opposite. I mean, the U.S. has cut funding for basic science. We've seen a whole host of ways in which the Trump administration has gone to battle stations against places like Harvard University, which have been involved in, you know, trying to find the cure for cancer. And I spoke to scientists in Beijing who said, with some puzzlement, to be perfectly honest, as one put it to me, he said, you know, the current world order was essentially created by the United States by investing in science and technology and alliances. And it benefited you for 8 decades. And they find it baffling that the United States has walked away from that over the course of the last 18 months.
1: Well, we need to take a break here, so let me reintroduce you. My guest is Evan Osnos, a staff writer for The New Yorker. His latest article is titled, The Future Made in China. We'll be right back. This is Fresh Air.
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1: This is Fresh Air. Let's get back to my interview with New Yorker staff writer Evan Osnos. His latest article is titled, The Future Made in China. Well, let's get to the tech war, because China and the U.S. are competing for the position of number one in tech. What is China ahead on?
0: China has built a large lead when it comes to manufacturing a lot of the hardware of our technological lives. So things that you mentioned earlier, things like electric vehicles, which China now builds more of than anywhere else. A Chinese company called BYD has surpassed Tesla, for instance, as the world's largest maker of electric vehicles. You know, they also make solar cells and lithium-ion batteries, and it's really essentially a dominant lead. They make more than 70% of all that worldwide. And what they're focused on now, and we know this because they say it explicitly and we see it in the data around production, is they're essentially trying to do for AI and biotechnology and robotics what they did for that previous generation of technology, meaning take something that was basically invented in the United States and surge resources into it and build up a lead that is so substantial that other countries have no choice but to be reliant on China, while China doesn't have to be reliant on them.
1: And just as China is investing all these resources into research, tech research, pharmaceutical research, it's, as we were saying, simultaneous with the Trump administration withdrawing funding from those very same things.
0: Yeah, there's a really acute demonstration of this when you look at the science around drug discovery and biotechnology. In Trump's first term, the Department of Justice launched something called the China Initiative, which was intended to root out espionage and trade theft. And as a result, there were a number of cases brought against scientists of Chinese origin. And over time, you began to see that many Chinese scientists in the United States were getting disenchanted. There was a study done by scholars in the U.S. that found that between 2010 and 2021, that 20,000 Chinese scientists left the United States, which is a substantial number. And as one American executive said to me recently, he said, "We are now concerned that China is going to do to biotech what it did to electric vehicles," meaning that all of this talent that has returned to China will be able to contribute to discovering the next generation of major drugs faster than the United States can do it. And we're already seeing that this shows up now in statistics around drug discovery. China is basically able to produce almost a third of the promising new compounds for new pharmaceuticals, which is nearly matching what had been the U.S. lead. And that gap has essentially closed.
1: Well, in talking about how AI and robots are being used in China, give us an example of one of the most dramatic, surprising, kind of overwhelming amount of robots or AI you witnessed in one spot.
0: Probably the most dramatic demonstration of this is at a car factory. There's a place in Beijing run by a company called Xiaomi, which started out making smartphones and, you know, kind of household electronics. And they got into the car business about 4 or 5 years ago. And they built this enormous factory known as the Hyper Factory. And when you go into the place, there are very few human beings. Honestly, it kind of feels like you're there on a national holiday or something. There are 200 robots, and they are giants. I mean, they kind of look like these prehistoric animals, and they're covered in wires. And there are these little carts that go around that deliver parts to the robots. And the carts in Chinese are telling humans to make way, they say, to kind of get out of the path. And the company, according to its own numbers, produces a finished car every 76 seconds. I have to tell you something. There's a feeling, Terry, when you're there, that you are very conscious of both the reality in front of you and the propaganda around you. These are two coexisting things. Because on the one hand, it's just indisputable that they're generating cars at in a sort of futuristic way. And that's not my assessment. That's according to the CEO of Ford Motor Company. When he visited China and factories like this, he came back and said it was the most humbling thing he had ever seen. And at the same time, you're very aware that this is a message China wants to send to the world. And so part of the challenge as a writer, as a journalist, is to say, okay, what is real and deep and what is political messaging?
1: How did you divide between the two?
0: Well, sometimes you get the very clear sense that these demonstrations of technology are perhaps not ready for prime time. I mean, I went to a convenience store that was downstairs from a robot company's offices, and there was a robot behind the counter. And the robot greets you when you walk in, says to you in Chinese, you know, what can I get for you? It offers you products. And I said, well, I'll have a sausage. They had this like kind of hot dog machine sitting next to it. And it reaches in and it goes to grab the hot dog and it pulls its arm out very confidently and says, be sure to check out on the left. But it had dropped the sausage into the machine. And I had this feeling of, and it didn't realize it had done that. And I kind of had this feeling, I slightly panicked because you know you're on camera. There's cameras everywhere in China. And I looked to the human attendant and I was sort of like, what do I do here? This thing is trying to charge me for a hot dog it didn't deliver. And she waved me off and said, basically, don't worry about it. But there's a moment where you get the feeling that that was there really for propaganda purposes, partly to say, look, this is where we're headed, but it's not quite there yet.
1: Well, we need to take another break here. If you're just joining us, my guest is Evan Osnos, a staff writer for The New Yorker. His latest article is titled The Future, Made in China. We'll be right back after a short break. I'm Terry Gross, and this is Fresh Air.

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6: This is Fresh Air. I'm Terry Gross. Let's get back to my interview with New Yorker staff writer Evan Osnos about his article, The Future, Made in China. It's about the tech competition between the U.S. and China and how who wins will have huge political implications. He describes how tech, especially AI, is changing China for better and for worse, and the ways in which China may be benefiting from the war in Iran and President Trump's tariffs. He also considers whether the era of American global leadership is ending or already over. We recorded our interview yesterday. Did you get a sense, and there's so many people in China, it's hard to generalize about like what people in China think, but nevertheless, did you get a sense of what has been seen as the advantages and disadvantages of China's like rapid progression with technology? You know, how robots and AI are advantageous to have? And also, what are some of the downsides on a day-to-day level for people in China?
7: Yeah, I think that generally speaking, and I agree, it's hard to generalize, but there are ways in which through enough conversations and with bits of surveys here and there, we can begin to form an impression of people's views. And one of the things you notice is that by and large, people in China have experienced the last 50 years of the computing era, essentially the period when computers have become a part of our lives, in a sort of more positive way than Americans have, because it's been accompanied by this dramatic gain in life outcomes. I mean, just as a practical matter, in the late 1970s, more than three quarters of the Chinese population worked on farms or in agriculture. And today that's just way down. It's less than 25%. And so they associate the arrival of technology with longer lifespans, with better life outcomes, things like that. In the U.S., we have had a more complicated experience of it. I mean, we have had the social media era over the last 10 or 20 years, which has made people quite uneasy about the effect on our democracy, on pulling people apart, on our emotional health, our attention spans. And in China, partly that's been swamped by this improvement in life overall. But it's also a fact that there's a lot we don't know about Chinese attitudes because people aren't allowed to say it. You know, you're not able to, you know, write an op-ed in the Chinese newspaper that says, I'm concerned about the government's choices around technology. And so it takes these other forms of what one scholar described as internalized civil disobedience, things like the decision not to have kids as a way of registering unease about technology.
6: It sounds like students in China are asking a lot of the same questions that American students are asking, which is, what jobs are out there? What jobs will be out there for me when I graduate? What should I study? Will there be a career in what I study, or will that all be like AI and robotics by the time I'm done?
7: Yeah, there's been a big change in the last few years that Chinese universities have, in some cases, gotten rid of some of their humanities departments. They say these are obsolete. And so there's been this big push into building artificial intelligence majors and related things. But there is a huge amount of unease among young people in China. We see this reflected in a variety of ways. I mean, one of the things is that in one of the few surveys that was done by outside scholars that really tries to capture the mood in China, they've found that the percentage of Chinese people who feel optimistic about the future has really sunk quite dramatically from about a decade ago. And you also see it among young people who are choosing not to get married or have kids. This is a really remarkable statistic. I mean, we've had a drop off in people having kids in the U.S., but in China, it's much more severe. And if you talk to specialists who study this kind of trend, they say this is not because it's expensive to have kids. They're doing it because they're uneasy about the future. And one writer named Su Zhiyuan has written that it's the sort of combination of the advent of new technologies and the instability in the global scene, and then the slowdown in the Chinese economy has made young people feel really uneasy in a way that reminded me a lot of what we hear about here in the U.S.
6: It's interesting that more people are deciding not to have children because China had enforced a one-child policy where you were legally not allowed to have more than one child. So now the fact that a lot of people are choosing not to have any children after rebelling against the one-child policy, I find that really interesting. I don't know what it says.
7: I think that experience of the one-child policy looms really heavily in people's minds. I mean, if you don't know what happened, it was kind of amazing. I mean, in the late 1970s, China's leaders said, we want to get rich faster. And as a result, they said one of the ways to do that, to get more money into everybody's hands, is to have fewer people. And what they did is they tasked a group of engineers led by a rocket scientist, a guy named Song Jian, and they said to him, look, figure out a way for us to be able to reduce the scale of the population. And his team decided that the solution was to reduce families to one child only. That was this decision to create a one-child policy. And there was a debate about it at the time. There were other scholars who said, you know, this is going to be hugely disruptive. In fact, it's going to be traumatizing for some people to go from being able to choose how many kids you have to being limited. But Song Jian and his peers were very persuasive. I mean, they were the ones in charge of the new computing assets in China, the supercomputers at the time. And some of their opponents in this debate were still working with an abacus or a pocket calculator. And as a result, the engineers prevailed. China adopted the one-child policy. And it turned out to be traumatic, to be perfectly blunt about it. There were more than 200 million people who were sterilized over the course of this period, 300 million abortions. There was also an economic fiasco created as a result. Today, China has very clearly entered a period where it doesn't have enough workers to be able to support people who are retired. You can look out ahead in the decades to come, and China talks about this constantly, that it doesn't have enough workers to be able to fill its factories because of the effects of this one-child policy, that having told people that they couldn't have more than one child, they're now desperately trying to get people to have more kids. They're giving subsidies and incentives, but people aren't responding. And in some ways, Terry, I think it's a bit of a protest against this kind of imagined idea of social engineering, of reaching into the family and twisting the dials and making things happen. And as a result, people are now saying, you know, this decision about whether to have kids is the one thing over which I can have total control. And they are resisting.
6: Are robots filling in the gap of the lack of workers because of the one-child policy?
7: They are. It's one of the ways that the Chinese government imagines it's going to make up this shortfall. They've said it explicitly. They said robots will help us with these human resource challenges. And I went to a firm that is working on how you get robots into factories. And they walked me over to a machine, for instance, that scans little tiny screws that go down a conveyor belt. And it used to be done by people. And now, of course, they have these cameras, high-resolution cameras, that can find little tiny defects in these screws and chuck them out. And the guy who was showing me around says, you know, this is going to be much more efficient. And then he walked me over to another example. if you go to a brewery today, the kind of place that makes beer in Qingdao in China, and it used to be that you had to have people walking around and inspecting the machines. Nowadays, they can use AI to figure out, okay, what's gone wrong in that machine? He said to me, this used to take 3 hours, half a day for somebody to figure out what's gone wrong in a machine. Today, they can do it now just with AI. And as a result, that means they need fewer people in the factory. I will say, Terry, you know, that raises some hard questions about what happens if they are able to solve their shortfall in workers, but then they're also threatening whole categories of employment that today are important for giving people not just, you know, a paycheck, but also a sense of purpose. That's a problem that China and the United States are both facing at the same time.
6: Well, I'm going to reintroduce you again. My guest is Evan Osnos, a staff writer for The New Yorker. His latest article is titled The Future, Made in China. We'll be right back. This is Fresh Air.
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6: This is Fresh Air. Let's get back to my interview with New Yorker staff writer Evan Osnos. His latest article is titled The Future, Made in China. Let's describe another side of AI and tech in China, and that is surveillance. What are some of the ways that tech is being used to further surveil Chinese people at work, maybe at home? I don't know. Is this penetrating at home too?
7: Yeah, it's sort of starting to be everywhere. This is one of the most noticeable changes over the last few years. I mean, there are parts of China today where there are cameras watching the trash bins in a neighborhood. And if you fail to separate your household waste from the recyclables, for instance, well, then you might find your face projected on an LED screen for the rest of the neighborhood to see. It's called the exposure station. And, you know, they pixelate the face, which made me wonder, well, then why are they putting it up there at all? And the answer is because you're supposed to feel shame internally and therefore then change your behavior. There are other kinds of surveillance uses in other places. I spoke to an AI entrepreneur who's created software for his own office, which they're now going to start selling elsewhere, that records every office meeting and then tracks whenever you say that you'll do something, make a commitment, and it puts it in what's called the promise ledger. And then the promise ledger is used at the time of your performance review to basically assess whether you've fulfilled your commitments. And I asked, I said, you know, is this honestly going to work? I mean, is this going to have a chilling effect? If I was in that meeting, I would just keep my mouth shut. And he said, well, I think it's true that in the U.S. that would have that effect. But here, he said, people have absorbed the idea that the boss has a right to listen to anything. And so it's self-selecting. If you don't want that, you won't work at that company. I think, frankly, he was overstating it a bit. I think some people will certainly be really put off by that. But it's also true that this kind of surveillance culture has really seeped into the groundwater in China and has become a fact of life.
6: So something else that you were exposed to, I want you to talk about how you were graded in emotion recognition training enhancement system.
7: Yeah, this really stayed with me. I walked up to a kiosk at an AI expo, and it told me to stand in front of it for 30 seconds. And at the end of that period, it produced a report on the screen, and it said, we have assessed that you are 76.67% positive and something like 23.33% negative. And then the machine also told me that my negative emotions were made up of 13.33% fear and 6.67% rage.
6: That is so bizarre. I'm glad my therapist doesn't speak to me that way.
7: You know, it really revealed something to me. It made me aware of the idea that there is this kind of faith in scientific precision that is beyond really what is reliable. This idea that you can measure somebody's fear and rage down to 2 decimal points has been this fantasy in China for a long time. I mean, it goes back to the one-child policy we talked about, this sense that you could just move the levers of human affairs, of psychology and sort of deep emotion, and that you could engineer the society you want. That's an illusion on some level. And it's not unique to China. I mean, I came to believe from this research that this belief in a not just science, but scientism, the sense that science can solve everything, that in some ways that's also a challenge that we're contending with in the United States. Because some of the companies that have produced these extraordinary technologies will tell us, don't worry, we're thinking about all of this to 2 decimal points, and we're going to solve these problems. And people are not coming away very reassured by that.
6: And apparently it left out some of the negatives. You just focused on fear and rage. You got other negatives going there.
7: Yeah, raised a lot of questions for me.
6: I guess a question this raises for me is if the government would like to assume that part of your rage is against the government itself, this kind of thing could really be used against you. Also, if fear, if you're afraid of the government, maybe that's because you're a dissident. Maybe they need to check you out. Am I over-exaggerating how this could be used?
7: No, you're not. I think that is one of the implications here. And they're using similar technology to try to assess people in police stations. I mean, one of the pieces of technology that was being sold at a police expo in Beijing was a camera that could, from a distance, it said, assess people's underlying motivations and behavioral tendencies. I think, look, any court of law in the United States would have a lot of problems, and somebody could say, how could you possibly bring a case based on that information? But in China, obviously, they're not contending with civil liberties as we define them in the U.S. So I think that, you know, part of the reason for going to see this technology, to try to experience it, is to understand, well, how is it being used already in parts of the world? And what should we be vigilant about in the United States?
6: You compare how tech is being regulated in the U.S. versus China. And in China, tech is tightly regulated. And in the U.S., as you point out, Obama had a regulation plan. Trump threw that out and instead is leaving it to Silicon Valley to regulate itself. And you quote Trump as having said, we have to grow that baby and let that baby thrive. We can't stop it with foolish rules. So would you make that comparison?
7: Well, in the U.S., the Trump administration has made this very clear decision. And Trump says it explicitly, that he wants to go full speed on AI and the technologies associated with it. For instance, data centers, he says, are money machines. And he's opposed to efforts to try to prevent the construction of data centers. In China, there is an opaque decision-making process, to put it mildly. You know, people don't have a hand in informing the agenda of the state. But the state has tried to figure out, well, what is the optimum level of AI to bring into people's lives and where is it risky? So there's been a few indications that they're going to try to prevent companies from doing large layoffs by basically telling them you can't do it. But it's also hard to know, Terry, how much of that is a political message, frankly, intended for the West and also inside China. And how much of that is real. I say that because I think we really are at a point when China is trying to decide how much to put the brakes on AI in specific ways to prevent unrest among the workforce and how much to go full speed ahead in police technology and things that would help them politically. So it's a work in progress right now.
6: And then in the U.S., we have that recent story where in the OpenAI lab, some of the AI models left the test environment and hacked into a different company's production systems.
7: Yeah, this is something that they're very worried about in China. The Chinese Communist Party, when it talks about AI, the single most important thing it cares about is making sure that it's under control. And, you know, that's not a selfless gesture. They mean under the control of the Communist Party. So, you know, on the one hand, that can be unsettling because it means, okay, well, what are they going to do with it? On the other hand, it means that they're more inclined to regulate and impose guardrails to prevent it from running out of control and beginning to threaten systems that it doesn't want to be vulnerable.
6: I need to reintroduce you again. If you're just joining us, my guest is Evan Osnos, a staff writer for The New Yorker, and his latest article is titled The Future Made in China. We'll be right back. This is Fresh Air.
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8: Tensions over Sacramento City Unified's budget crisis are continuing to rise. The county overturned an agreement between the district and the teachers' union. And now, California's highest education officer is getting involved. We'll speak with an independent state agency about the latest numbers and what decisions could lie ahead. I'm Vicki Gonzalez. Join us for the next Insight live at noon, with a rebroadcast at 7 p.m.
6: This is Fresh Air. Let's get back to my interview with Evan Osnos, a staff writer for The New Yorker. His latest article is titled The Future Made in China. The subtitle of your article, The Future Made in China, is Beijing is competing with the U.S. for tech supremacy. Who wins will have huge political implications. What are those political implications, do you think?
7: One of the things we know from history is that a country that masters the technology of its time can make a big jump in its influence around the world. Take, for example, in the 18th century, you had the United Kingdom master steam technology, the idea that you could run factories from steam, and all of a sudden that gave them a huge leg up. In the 19th and 20th century, the United States mastered things like the assembly line, and that gave the United States a big leg up against other countries. Right now, China, which is very aware of that history, they often talk very explicitly about it. They say we missed out on that industrial revolution, and we missed out, in fact, on the information revolution, which was, you know, dreamt up in Silicon Valley. They said we're not going to miss out on the AI revolution. And so they're trying very hard to master it. Xi Jinping calls technology one of the great battlefields of international relations. And I think in practical terms, what it means is we already see the effect. If you go to a place like Nepal today, you know, a country that has its own domestic politics, there are activists there that are calling for things the government may not want. And there was a photo that was leaked from a police station in Nepal that showed this huge bank of screens, of surveillance cameras. And beneath that big bank of screens, it said, courtesy of the Ministry of Public Security of China. So China is using its technology as a diplomatic instrument, going out around the world and saying, we will give you the technology to allow you to stay in power. And that's a form of power that that it didn't have even a few years ago.
6: You quote a retired senior colonel in the People's Liberation Army of China as telling you that common sense says countries rise and fall in cycles. But this colonel thinks Americans have lost that historical awareness. And he says, Americans have been so strong for so long that every American believes I'm a member of the strongest nation on earth. Do you think that's an accurate observation, that Americans are so used to being like the global leader and the global dominant power that they're not noticing that America is losing its standing?
7: I think it was true until perhaps a few years ago. I do think there was a feeling for many years after the end of the Cold War that we had prevailed in that giant struggle, you know, what was sometimes called the end of history, that this had proved that the United States system was superior and that we would be able to govern and preside as long as we made smart choices. I think that feeling has dissipated over the last decade or so. And now there is a much more active conversation in the United States about whether, in fact, we are able to be the most powerful country in the world and whether we want to be. I mean, the Trump administration has been very explicit about saying it does not want to have that role. I mean, in their national security strategy, they said that the days of the United States holding up the global order like Atlas are over. Now, they want on some level to say, but we'll still be able to use our military power when and how we choose. But that feeling that the United States was the unchallenged, unimpeded leader of the world, I think that has dissipated. In China, they talk about these kinds of cycles of history a lot. This is a big part of China's sense of itself, the feeling that it was a leading civilization for thousands of years. And then it began to lose that in the 19th and in the 18th and 19th centuries. And so from the party's perspective, they say we are now regaining that moment. And that's where these two countries can sometimes seem as if they're on opposite trajectories, where China is kind of trying to bound ahead and gain influence. And the United States, according to the language of the Trump administration, is trying to take on fewer responsibilities, have fewer obligations. And that creates the feeling of two countries on very different trajectories.
6: So I want to ask you one more thing. So I've really been enjoying the political scene, your New Yorker podcast with Jane Mayer of The New Yorker and Susan Glasser of The New Yorker. And you're three, like, incredibly smart, incredibly interesting to listen to people. And you're sharing your thoughts on the latest in politics.
7: Thank you.
6: Yeah, and I'm wondering, how do you like doing a podcast?
7: Yeah, I've found that there's something really useful about sitting in a room with some smart colleagues and trying to make sense of a period in our lives that can feel sometimes almost impossible to make sense of. And we come into the room with different preoccupations. And, you know, Jane Mayer will be studying the Supreme Court, and Susan Glasser is a specialist on Russia. And the three of us come in and try to hash it out. And then every once in a while, I can go off and really plunge into something long and deep, like an article on China's technology. It's a real privilege to be able to do both of them. I feel lucky to be able to do it.
6: I feel lucky to be able to read and listen to what you're doing. So thank you very much.
7: My pleasure. Thanks for having me, Terry.
6: Evan Osnos is a staff writer at The New Yorker. His latest article is titled The Future, Made in China. Tomorrow on Fresh Air, our guest will be Coleman Domingo. He spent decades in the theater, tending bar between shows. Now he's up for two Emmys for a comedy and a drama series. He'll talk about Euphoria, playing Joe Jackson, and working with a team of comedians in the Four Seasons. I hope you'll join us. To keep up with what's on the show and get highlights of our interviews, follow us on Instagram at NPR Fresh Air. Fresh Air's executive producer is Sam Brigger. Our technical director and engineer is Audrey Bentham. Our engineer today is Adam Staniszewski. Our interviews and reviews are produced and edited by Phyllis Myers, Anne-Marie Baldonado, Lauren Krenzel, Teresa Madden, Monique Nazareth, Thea Chaloner, Susan Yakundi, Anna Bauman, and Nico Gonzalez-Whistler. Our digital media producer is Molly C.V. Nesper. Roberta Shorrock directs the show. Our co-host is Tanya Mosley. I'm Terry Gross.

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5: Hello and welcome to Newsday on the BBC World Service with Catherine Bjerrehanger in Nairobi and James Cottnell in London.
6: More Israeli troops are deployed to the occupied West Bank as settlers have trapped two Palestinian families in their homes since Sunday. We'll speak to the United Nations.
5: The head of the World Health Organization has warned that the current Ebola outbreak in the Democratic Republic of Congo is on track to become the worst ever, surpassing the outbreak in Liberia, Guinea and Sierra Leone more than a decade ago, which killed more than 11,000 people. So, what lessons can be learned from that international public health emergency?
6: Disabled Australians are accusing their government of undermining what was once seen as a world-leading scheme aimed at supporting those with permanent and lifelong disabilities.
5: And we'll hear about the life of a former Chinese Premier, Zhu Rongji, who's died. That's after this news.
7: Live from NPR News in Washington, I'm Dan Ronan. ICE officers may soon be outfitted with gloves that deliver electric shocks to people deemed aggressive. From member station WEKU, Shepard Snyder reports.
8: ICE plans to spend up to $20 million on generated low-output voltage emitters, or GLOVES for short. That's according to an online notice published by the Department of Homeland Security. The technology is manufactured by Compliant Technologies LLC, based in Lexington, Kentucky. According to an online manual, the gloves are applied directly to the skin in order to deliver shocks. They're already used by some jails and police departments. The ACLU and other civil rights groups have spoken out against the technology. ICE has been heavily criticized for its use of force, including multiple fatal shootings amid a federal immigration crackdown. For NPR News, I'm Shepard Snyder in Lexington, Kentucky.
7: The Treasury Department says it refunded another $30 billion worth of tariffs last month, this after the Supreme Court ruled against the Trump administration and how they were collecting the duties. NPR's Emily Fang reports.
9: Tariffs are a key part of President Trump's economic toolkit. But by the end of last month, the U.S. had refunded a good chunk of them, $115 billion, out of the approximately $166 billion in tariffs wrongfully collected under an interpretation of trade law the Supreme Court struck down this February. The Trump administration then rolled out a new round of tariffs on about 60 countries last month, which it alleged were exporting some goods made with forced labor. But earlier this month, a coalition of 25 U.S. states sued the administration over those new tariffs, arguing they are an attempt to simply replace the customs duties already struck down. Emily Fang, NPR News, Washington.
7: White House Press Secretary Caroline Leavitt is leaving at the end of the month. NPR's Deepa Shivaram reports her time ends as Trump is facing troubling poll numbers ahead of the midterms.
10: President Trump announced Leavitt's departure in a post on social media, saying she was leaving to spend time with her two young children. He called Leavitt one of his, quote, most trusted aides, and said she would now serve as a top outside advisor as Republicans gear up for the midterm elections in November. Leavitt first started working for Trump at the end of his first administration. She also ran for Congress in her home state of New Hampshire, but was unsuccessful, and she later worked for Trump's super PAC before coming on to his 2024 campaign. Who her replacement will be is not yet clear. While Leavitt was on parental leave, several cabinet officials briefed the press. Deepa Shivaram, NPR News, The White House.
7: Ted Decker, the CEO of Home Depot, is taking a temporary medical leave to deal with an undisclosed medical issue. Several officials will oversee the day-to-day operations of the chain, which has 2,300 stores in North America. It's NPR. Millions of people in Europe stepped outside to watch this evening a spectacular sunset with a solar eclipse in the path of totality as it passed through parts of Greenland, Iceland, and Spain. Alexis Marshall reports.
11: In a tiny Galician town, hundreds of locals and visitors filled the streets to view this rare astronomical event.
12: Look at that!
11: Bill Courtney of Michigan traveled all the way here with his college buddies to be in the path of totality. This is his fourth total solar eclipse.
13: It's a very special bit of geometry that allows for that spectacle to take place.
11: This was the Spanish mainland's first total solar eclipse in more than a century, but another one is coming next year. For NPR News, I'm Alexis Marshall in El Cadabo, Spain.
7: Nick Reiner, the son of actor-director Rob Reiner and his wife Michelle Singer Reiner, has been indicted by a Los Angeles County grand jury for the murder of his parents last December the 14th. The indictment was returned last month and officially unsealed Wednesday. It alleges that Reiner was laying in wait when the couple were stabbed to death in their Brentwood, California home. The grand jury indictment is considered a major step forward towards trial, and it allows prosecutors to skip California's preliminary hearing process where evidence is publicly aired. Because prosecutors say Reiner was lying in wait for his parents, he could be eligible for the death penalty, but no word from prosecutors if they will seek that. This is NPR.
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5: Thank you for that news. Hello and welcome to Newsday on the BBC World Service with Catherine Bjerre-Hanger in Nairobi and me, James Copnell, in London.
6: Thank you for joining us. In the programme today, settler violence in the occupied West Bank, the Ebola outbreak in the Democratic Republic of Congo, disabled Australians' concerns about government reforms, and the legacy of a leading Chinese politician, Zheng Rongji, who has died.
5: We'd love your thoughts on anything you hear, so let me give you our WhatsApp and text message number. It's +44 77 86 20 50 85. Israel says more troops are being sent to a village in the occupied West Bank where two Palestinian families have been trapped inside their homes by settlers since Sunday. The first Israeli soldiers who arrived at the scene were filmed praying with the settlers. More security forces were sent in and dismantled the tents, but after clashes, they left. The Palestinian families in the village of Kusra, south of Nablus, say their water and power has been cut and they have dwindling food supplies. The Palestinian mayor of Kusra, Abdelazim Wadi, spoke to BBC.

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1: Our lawyers said we had to give them 3 to 4 hours to respond, and anyway, we gave them that length of time, and they hadn't responded, and so we published.
2: And just to be clear about the workings of journalism, you mentioned that you got that second source. Could you ever have published without a second source? Did you have to have a second source on the story?
1: I think it would have been quite difficult for a story like that.
2: Yeah.
1: I think it's probably quite important to get a second source for sure. It's one of those things you'd have to weigh up at the time. If you didn't, how strong could you push it? Do you have to sort of dial down and the sort of things you could report? But
2: and actually, I suppose it's different if you've actually got a document, which it sounds like you did have.
1: Yeah, indeed. I mean, it wasn't a sort of dynamite. You know, this is the blueprint of the scheme, but it was enough to sort of give us some confidence that, you know, we were on safe ground.
2: Well, let's bring Tariq Panja in then, who's global sports correspondent, as I said, at the New York Times. Tariq, let's talk about Martin's story first. When it was published, were you surprised? How did you respond?
3: Oh, yeah, absolute banger of a story, isn't it? You know, they've been around for ages. And there's certain elements of this story. It's obviously that we've just gone through and enjoyed this World Cup. So everyone's got the World Cup in their mind. And it's the sort of event that we all think we all own. Whether you are a fan or a player, it's something everyone associates themselves with. And for the most part, everyone's had a very good time all over the world for the past month with this thing that isn't owned by private investors or the Kushners or anything like that. It is 96 years old and something that our parents remember and their parents might remember before it. And suddenly it's been put on the block. And then you get to the other element, which is the name Kushner, which is also very familiar to people because of, you know, Donald Trump's ubiquity in our lives for the last 10 years. And then you have another element, which I think is golden for this story, the reaction very quickly of the European football governing body, UEFA. Not just any reaction. They've said they're going to boycott or possibly boycott the World Cup. So here's that thing we really love. And here's this group that's saying, well, it's this thing is so bad that it could be destroyed. So looking at it as a journalist, it's the revelation itself and the reaction to it too. And Andy Burnham, of course, the British Prime Minister, was very quick off the blocks. It's an open goal, really. You've got nasty FIFA, nasty Gianni Infantino, and this new Prime Minister putting his name to these quotes. So it has so many elements here. Because if Martin had run this story and there was radio silence from the actors in it, the stakeholders, the people who could boycott, then it would be an amazing story. But it would probably just have a little hand-wringing and people angry. Oh, look, FIFA are doing this again. What won't they stoop at? Because 3 weeks before this or 4 weeks before this, we've had Donald Trump interfering in the World Cup itself and getting a player who should be not on the field back on the pitch. Again, that is incendiary. It's incredible. But the European governing body didn't threaten a boycott then, so it didn't keep on going. And I think all these elements together make this, like I said, an absolute banger. Well done, Ziegs.
2: Absolutely. Well done, Martin Ziegler. I don't feel I know you well enough or at all to call you Ziegs, but I like it. Let's widen it out, though, Tariq, to your beat more broadly, because I'm sure when both of you started out, you know, much of the focus of football coverage was on the sport itself. So match reports, transfer news, that sort of stuff. Now, you're covering geopolitics, sovereign wealth funds, private equity, global finance. The beat, Tariq, has just changed so dramatically, it seems to me.
3: Yeah, absolutely. You've just talked about some of these actors, billionaires, celebrities, sovereign funds, scary countries, if you will, as well, suddenly all in this little petri dish that is football. I would say often how we learn about the world and how the world at large functions is almost tested or road tested in this global football industry with some of these actors that go on to do other things or involved in other things.

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3: Madeline from Rockland says that although she doesn't always enjoy listening to the news, she can always rely on CAP Radio to give her the facts she needs. 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
6: BBC News with Moira Alderson. Israel's army says it's rushing hundreds of soldiers to the occupied West Bank after it failed to dislodge Israeli settlers who've besieged a Palestinian village. The IDF said the new troop deployment would help restore order and bring rioters to justice. The Russian President Vladimir Putin has made his first ever visit to the disputed Kuril Islands chain in the Pacific. The visit has sparked a protest by Japan's foreign minister. The Kuril Islands came under Soviet control at the end of the Second World War. The Russian Nobel Peace Prize laureate and journalist Dmitry Muratov has told the BBC that Russia can destroy Ukraine, but it can't conquer it. In a candid interview, Mr. Muratov continues to speak out about the invasion of Ukraine, despite a high risk of persecution from Russian authorities. Zambians are voting to choose a president and parliament. The election is seen as a test of Zambia's reputation as one of Africa's most stable democracies, amid concerns political freedoms are being undermined. The World Health Organization has said it aims to reverse the spread of Ebola in the Democratic Republic of Congo within 3 months, but it warned the outbreak will not be over by then. Improved contact tracing was identified as the top operational priority. A United Nations-backed multinational force fighting criminal gangs in Haiti has expanded its operations beyond the capital for the first time. Sri Lankan troops have been deployed to Artibonite, a region where armed groups have seized territory. And a pre-season football match in Spain between Malaga and the English Premier League side Fulham has ended in bizarre fashion, with the Fulham players refusing to take part in a penalty shootout. Their manager said they didn't have time for penalties as they had to catch their plane home. BBC News.
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9: I'm Helena Burke, and in this edition from the BBC World Service.
10: Fetal surgery is coming into its own now, so this kind of operation will become more common. It is such an amazing joy to me.
9: The surgical breakthrough that's changing the lives of newborn babies. How a German charity is tackling drownings.
11: Ich würde sagen, willst du es mal ausprobieren? Willst du mal?
12: She would tell the child that it's very important. Don't you want to try it? It's so important that you know how to swim.
9: Also in this podcast.
13: If you can hear me and you can hear the passion in my voice in speaking about boxing, I know you can believe that. Look, if he can do it, I can do it too.
9: The story of a blind man who's become a champion of the boxing ring. And cats rolling down hills in barrels and bringing religion to Martians.
14: This guy had a dream. He believed, he had a plan, he had all these things set up, There was an academy, he recruited people, there was training and everything. So for us, we just focused on the positivity.
9: The true story of an unusual space program comes to the stage. We start with a truly remarkable surgical breakthrough.
15: He's a little miracle, isn't he?
16: Where's your smile?
9: That's 5-month-old Theo and his mum, Maisie Savage, who underwent pioneering surgery while he was still in the womb. 20 weeks into the pregnancy, Maisie and her partner, Josh French, were told parts of Theo's bowels and intestines were growing outside his body, a potentially life-threatening condition. But, as you may have heard on the Global News podcast, the couple from London were offered the chance to travel to Texas, where surgeons have been developing a way to fix the problem before birth. Dr. Michael Belfour, who performed the operation, believes the technique could be used to treat many other medical issues.
10: I do think that fetal surgery is coming into its own now. So this kind of operation will become more common. We're certainly waiting for the final results of this trial, but the initial results are really encouraging. Clearly, you will need specialized fetal centers, but the technique that we pioneered at Texas Children's Hospital is now being used all over the world for spina bifida surgery. And I think once we prove that this is a new surgery that can be done in the same way, it will spread rapidly. It is such an amazing joy to me. I get videos from people and photographs almost every day thanking our team. It's such a privilege. I'm nearing retirement now, and to see that this field is developing the way it is such a godsend.
9: Theo is only the third baby in the world to have this operation. Without it, he probably would have needed months in intensive care and multiple surgeries after he was born. His parents, Maisie and Josh, spoke to my colleague Lewis Vaughan-Jones.
17: He's amazing. He's doing so well.
13: Yeah, we're loving parenthood, having a healthy, normal, noisy baby at times. But no, he's fantastic.
18: I'm so pleased that you are both smiling, despite obviously sleep deprivation and all the normal things that go along with parenthood there. But just take me back, if you could, to when you first found out that something was wrong, Maisie, and what the kind of feelings you went through at that point.
17: Yeah, when we found out, I was 20 weeks pregnant and we were just going for our normal anomaly scan. The feelings that we had were just worry, anxiety, like we were just overwhelmed. We'd never even heard of gastroschisis before. So it was all so new and just really scary. We didn't know what it meant for Theo or what it meant for us as a family. And it was just the unknown and the waiting.
18: And then Josh, the decision to go ahead with this new way of treating this, was it both of you thinking, right, we're just going to go for it, an easy decision or not?
13: Bear in mind, it was such a big decision. It was relatively straightforward because every decision that we wanted to make would just be what is best for Theo. And so Maisie and I quickly said, if we need to drop everything and move to Texas, if it gives him the best chance, then that's what we need to do.
17: It was a big decision to make, but I mean, I feel like I just went into full mum mode and you just want to do whatever you can for your baby to have the best start in life. Recovery-wise, I was in the hospital for a week and then took it slow, but I was healed enough to be able to give birth to Theo naturally, which was amazing.
18: And just finally, both, just talk us through what kind of message you're hoping people take away here.
13: I suppose sharing the amazing processes that the medical profession and industry can, and the impact that it can have on families who experience an extremely tough time or extremely tough news, that, you know, there are people out there, there are institutions out there who are developing these brand new medical procedures which can really make such an instrumental positive start to someone's life, but also the impact on a family.
17: It's scary to be a new mum anyway, but to have a condition where you don't really know what that means for your baby is so scary. But I think if you're given a chance, even if it's the smallest chance that, you know, you could do something that will help the start of your baby's life be better, than take it, because that's what we did. And like, I couldn't be more grateful to the surgeons and to all the doctors and anyone who came in contact with us during that scary time and helped us.
9: Maisie Savage and Josh French. For many children, learning to swim is just another part of growing up. But recent drowning deaths during the heat wave across Europe have highlighted the number of youngsters who have never learned to swim or don't feel confident in the water. A charity in Germany is hoping to change all that, as the Happy Pod's Karen Martin found out.
19: I'm standing on the shores of Lake Starnberg, 25 kilometres southwest of Munich, and it's clear these boys and girls like nothing more than messing about in the water. For them, learning to swim has been as important as learning to read and write, and 10-year-old Frieda von Malikrot, speaking through her mum Rebecca, says it's fun too.
11: Weil man sich da frei bewegen kann und weil das Wasser einfach schön ist, ja.
12: Yeah, because they can move freely within the water and they like the water all over their skin. And she has a fin like a mermaid and she has a crocodile and they like to, yeah, they like to play.
19: But latest figures show that over half of primary school children in Germany lack adequate swimming skills, putting themselves in danger around the water. The German Swim Foundation aims to change all that by funding lessons starting at kindergarten level, including adapted programmes for children with physical or learning disabilities. The charity's efforts are supported by local hotel La Villa on the shores of Lake Starnberg. It hosts an annual swim from one side of the lake to the other. And in a moment of madness, I signed up. We're on a boat crossing the 2.4 kilometres to the start of the race, and I'm with Katia Lindo-Rova from La Villa. I asked Katia why this was a cause close to her heart.
20: We have a lot of drowning deaths, not just in Germany, but all over the world. A lot of adults underestimate the danger of the waters. As beautiful water is and as much fun swimming is, the beginning it's very dangerous, and we have a lot of children who are scared of the waters. And the parents are shy. There might be cultural differences. They might be scared themselves of the water. So we're trying to get kids excited about water, get them close to the water. And you cannot start early enough and teach the child that water is important to conquer.
19: And we're surrounded by swimmers. So why are they taking part?
21: This is just the best thing to do for your soul, for your body. And I always wanted to cross this Lake Starnberg here. I've never felt a bigger connection to our earth than in those moments where I dive into water.
22: It's fun, it's relieving, it's healthy, and mostly it's important to enjoy your life. Yes, we are crazy, but the world is a crazy place.
12: It's such a great way to move and to feel confident in the water. And I think one changes if one is in the water. You're floating, literally, and that helps also with your mental health, I think.
19: Well, I made it across in one piece, but I'm too embarrassed to tell you my time. The winner was former German Olympian swimmer Christian Truger. But coming in a close second was 13-year-old Gustav Bruce. He's been swimming as long as he can remember. So how would he encourage other kids to learn?
23: You should know how to swim when you want to go with your friends to the sea or where I live is a big river and there are many people dying. Take somebody with you for safety and just have fun and maybe don't go too deep in the water.
19: And the last word goes to 10-year-old Frieda, who hopes to encourage other children to take the plunge.
11: Ich würde sagen, willst du es mal ausprobieren? Willst du mal in den Schwimmkurs gehen? Es ist sehr wichtig.
12: She would tell the child that it's very important. Don't you want to try it? It's so important that you know how to swim.
9: That report by Karen Martin. Now to the story of a museum in the United States that's turned a terrible review into booming sales. The New Bedford Whaling Museum in Massachusetts has been educating people about whales and the whaling industry for more than a century. But a few years ago, it received a one-star rating on Google, along with the complaint that it was the worst aquarium ever. I spoke to the museum's chief engagement officer, Annalisa Conway, about what happened next.
24: So this review came in 2020, and it always gave everybody on the staff a
0: laugh, because truly we are obviously not an aquarium. We don't have any living whales. In fact, we have 5 whale skeletons on view.
9: The review became a running joke at the museum before it sparked an idea.
0: It has been a bit of staff lore throughout the last 6 years, and it's always provided a chuckle to the staff. As new staff would come on, they would hear about the 1-star review. And the joke was always that it should be put on a t-shirt or in some way should be shared on some kind of merchandise.
9: A few weeks ago, they did just that, printing branded t-shirts and hoodies with a sperm whale on the front and "Worst Aquarium Ever" written on the back. The merchandise has become a huge hit, with the museum having sold more than 2,000 t-shirts already. Rory Sutherland, who's an advertising executive, says turning negativity on its head can be a very effective marketing tactic.
1: There are cases of pubs which leave negative reviews on a kind of sandwich board outside simply because, you know, if it's completely ridiculous or if the person's obviously got the wrong end of the stick, you can benefit enormously from negative reviews from ridiculous people.
9: He believes it's important to read the comments made by people who give low ratings to find out what they're actually taking issue with.
1: Decontextualized scores are actually quite dangerous. Anybody's allowed to complain about a business, but businesses aren't really allowed to complain about their customers, and 5% of customers are mad. My favorite and maddest review of all time, which I discovered myself by accident, was a 3-star review of an extremely eminent Los Angeles oncologist, which simply said, 3 stars, parking very difficult. The idea that someone who might be helping cure you of cancer gets marked down for the poor parking facilities seems ridiculous.
9: The museum has since installed a fish tank, but insists it's not because of the review. Annalisa has also managed to track down the man behind the critique, who says he was joking about thinking the museum was a substandard aquarium.
0: In terms of bringing some lightness and some humor to the world, it was a great joke. The staff enjoyed it, and now we get to share our family joke with the rest of the world.
9: Annalisa Conway from the New Bedford Whaling Museum. Coming up in this podcast...
3: We cannot save the world here in Copenhagen, but imagine... If we next year see 40 cities having implemented this, then we sort of started a global movement.
9: How the Danish capital got tourists to do good deeds. You're listening to The Happy Pod. You probably heard of wheelchair basketball, para-athletics, and maybe even boccia. But what about blind boxing? A young athlete here in the UK is helping put the sport on the map. Adam Solon relies on sound, touch and spatial awareness to locate his opponent and any incoming punches. He's now campaigning to get blind boxing included in the Paralympics. I spoke to Adam about his journey into the sport.
13: Growing up as a young British Pakistani boy, I grew around watching people like Prince Nassim or Amir Khan, who was really famous at the time, on telly. His fights would come on and my whole family would sit down and would kind of be like... biting our nails or praying that Amir Khan would win the fight. That was like my earliest memories of boxing.
9: Adam, tell me what it was like losing your sight.
13: My vision was deteriorating as a teenager, and it's like going through grief. Imagine you're going through puberty, and I was figuring out, wow, I find this girl pretty, or I found this. And then at the same time, your vision's getting darker, and it's getting darker, and you're like, wait, what's going on here? I remember actually even going to the hospital with my mum, and the doctor saying, oh, look, your son now, he's severely sight impaired, he's registered blind, and I remember my mum crying and I didn't understand it.
9: And so how did you then get into blind boxing?
13: In my school, there was a gym that was across my gym, and I saw this guy, Carl, my coach, and a couple of years later, he met me and he said, wow, Adam, you're grown. I'm a boxing coach. What do you think about boxing? And I didn't think anything of it. I just went, oh yeah, boxing, that sounds cool. But, and also, how can I do this? Like, I am blind, you know that, right? Like, how am I going to land the punch? And he's like, come, just give it a go. I go into this boxing session with no expectation. And I'm thinking, right, he's holding up pads. Where are those pads? And he's like, just punch it. Keep your elbow tucked in and punch it. And so he had to, like, direct me. So I tell this now to everyone I talk to about, oh, well, how can you throw a punch? And I always say, listen, if you keep your elbow tucked into your body and you've got your arm covering your face, you've got your arm shaped like a V, if you throw a punch, it'll naturally land straight. I was like, okay, kept practicing it. And then all of a sudden he was like, wow, Adam, you're fast. Can I record this? He posted it online and people were like, wow, is he actually blind? He's so quick.
2: You're now really good at the sport. I've seen the videos. How does that change how you feel about yourself?
13: It boosted my confidence, boxing did it. It created this impact where I was like, I'm so comfortable with myself. And being blind, being a Pakistani brown man, at first I was considered vulnerable. But now when you see me, people change the way they speak to me now. And they don't even think like that. So it's shifted so many mindsets. It's created this impact, which I really love. And I push boxing so much because it was like, oh, not everyone can do it. But I disagree. I think anyone can do it. And I've got friends now. I've built a community of friends with all kinds of abilities, yet we all have a passion for boxing.
2: And the dream now is to get blind boxing added to the Paralympics.
13: It can be done. It's so possible. And I'm just trying to showcase that. Why is this sport in the Olympics but not in the Paralympics? I also compete in judo, and judo is a Paralympic sport. So why can't boxing be? I think there's so many more visually impaired people out there that think they can't do it. So my capacity right now is to demonstrate to visually impaired people that, look, let me train you. Let me show you that it can be done. Because if there's more of us, then eventually they can't deny us. But if you can hear me and you can hear the passion in my voice in speaking about boxing, I know you can believe that. Look, if he can do it, I can do it too.
2: Adam Solon. Over the last few decades, cheap flights and package holidays have fueled a boom in mass tourism. In fact, the World Bank estimates around 1 in 10 jobs around the globe are now supported by travel and tourism. But it's also led to increased pollution and waste, and some areas are becoming overwhelmed with visitors, upsetting local residents. So how can tourism have a more positive impact? Adrian Murray got on her bike to find out about one idea in the Danish capital, Copenhagen.
4: More tourists are choosing this green way of getting around. But as a local resident, I can tell you, many of them struggle with the busy cycle lanes. And it can cause us commuters a lot of frustration. To help, the city is holding cycling safety workshops and offering a free bike rental session for visitors who take part.
5: Don't forget to look over your shoulder.
6: Oh, okay, got it.
5: So otherwise you're blindly going into a corner, right?
6: Yeah.
5: There might be somebody coming.
6: Yeah, okay, thank you.
4: The sessions are part of a city-wide scheme called Copenpay, which essentially rewards tourists for good behaviour. Visitors can earn perks like a free drink or a museum tour by doing some volunteering or travelling around by bike or public transport. Rikke Holm-Petersen from the local tourist board says the scheme has encouraged tourists to move around sustainably.
24: We've been running Copenpay for 2 years now, and we've seen bike rental increase of 59%, which is huge. And for sure, we need to make sure that people are safe. So it really become a great experience both for the visitors and the locals.
4: I got chatting to a few of my fellow cyclists to see what they thought, starting with Bo, who was visiting from New Jersey.
25: I stumbled across it online. It didn't occur to me that we could do this in Copenhagen, but now that I'm doing it, I'm definitely going to rent a bike and see the city that way. You cover a lot more ground. It's great.
26: I'm Shefali Sachdeva. I belong to India. We wanted to experience the bike culture here, and it was a very pleasant experience, I would say. Yeah.
27: But do you think it's a good approach that Copenhagen, they're kind of rewarding tourists for doing positive things?
26: Absolutely. It is a great thing. I mean, you know, rather than restricting places for tourists, which, you know, some of the cities do.
4: The Copenpay scheme started in 2024 with 24 local partners. It's now expanded to more than 100 partners, and they range from cafes and restaurants to museums and even a ski slope. Another partner that's been involved since the beginning is GoBoat, a Danish company that rents out battery-powered boats on Copenhagen's canals. I met up with GoBoat co-founder Kasper Eich Rummer to try out their activity.
28: The good deed in Copenhagen is to come out, help us clean up the waters, and the reward is to get a boat ride in return.
4: Rikke from Copenhagen's Tourist Board says all the activities are shaped to help tourists think a bit more about their impact.
3: I mean, the reason why we did it was creating awareness about the choices we make when we travel or when we are at a destination. We've had 30,000 participants doing Copenpay during the past 2 years. And of course, we hope a lot more participants or people will join.
4: Rika says that since Copenpay was launched 2 years ago, 100 other tourist destinations have been in touch to find out how it works. Last month, Germany's capital ran a pilot called Berlin Pay.
3: We cannot save the world here in Copenhagen, but imagine if we next year see 40 cities having implemented this. Then we sort of started a global movement.
2: Rika Holm-Pedersen, ending that report by Adrian Murray, for People Fixing the World, which you can find wherever you get your BBC podcasts. We end this edition with a rather surprising tale of one country's efforts to win the space race of the 1960s. When you think about the contest to land the first man on the moon, you probably think of the US and the USSR. But Zambia also had interstellar ambitions, which have now inspired a new touring theatre production. Stephanie Prentice went to the Wilderness Festival in the English countryside to find out more.
7: It's one small step for man, one giant leap for mankind.
8: Back in 1969, Neil Armstrong became the first man to walk on the moon, winning the space race for the United States after years of jostling with the Soviet Union to get there first. But the world's superpowers at the time weren't the only ones trying.
10: Go up in the sky, jump up.
8: Over in Zambia, a scientist and teacher called Edward Makuka Koloso was busy setting up a science academy. In 1964, he started recruiting what he called Afronauts, a group of teenagers and two cats who he trained on a large abandoned farm.
14: Is this the site for your rocket launching program?
8: That the BBC went to visit.
14: And what do you think the reaction of America and Russia will be to Zambia's joining in the space race?
10: They underestimate our resources plus the intelligence, but I'm sure we are catching them.
8: Training involved exercises like rolling astronauts down a hill in steel drums to simulate weightlessness. And the stated goals of the program were to establish a Christian ministry to primitive Martians and the hope of Zambia becoming the controllers of interstellar space. The story is only really well known in Zambia, but now one group is changing that.
15: Meet the Afronauts.
8: Musa Zulu is part of a performance group called Circus Zambia.
16: Just being on stage, it's like going back in the 1960s. It is very important to tell these kind of stories because when people know about our story as Zambia, it means that our history is going to be preserved.
17: Other countries can adjust. Why not us? Why not Zambia? We can do this.
8: The mission is brought to life as a circus spectacle with aerial acrobatics, dancing and songs, and astronaut cats. Cast member Ephraim Pieri told us how it felt finding a new audience.
18: For us, it was an amazing experience to see people sitting with us. So it was emotional, happy, flying, explosive moments that were just so everywhere. It was super, super overwhelming and powerful. And it's an indigenous Zambian African story.
8: Kirsty Taylor is one of the programmers for the stage at Wilderness Festival.
20: Whether you're speaking to the people in the audience who may not often see their stories on stage and showing them that as a festival we think it's important to uplift all voices, or you're speaking to an audience and saying, look, there are stories that are different to yours, I think that help creates a greater sense of understanding.
8: The Zambian space program's dream of a human feline presence on the moon may not have worked out in the end, but as the cast told us, that's not the point of telling the story.
16: When people talk about this story, most of them focus on the failure, because if you look at things way back, it was almost impossible for a Zambian country or for a Zambian team of people to go to the moon. But this guy had a dream. He believed, he had a plan, he had all these things set up. There was an academy, he recruited people, there was training and everything. So for us, we just focused on the positivity and sharing this story in the aspect of encouraging young people, big people and everyone around the world to say, if you have a dream, you can achieve it and you can do it. So just believe it and work hard.
2: 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And that's all from the Happy Pod for now. If you have a story you think we should cover, we'd love to hear from you. As ever, the address is globalpodcast@bbc.co.uk. This edition was mixed by Rachel Bulkley. The editor is Karen Martin. And I'm Helena Burke. Until next time, goodbye.
0: AIPAC, short for the American-Israel Public Affairs Committee, is increasingly under fire for the way it spends on elections. But there's also a lot of misinformation about who its donors are.
1: Now it seems like AIPAC has somehow become the symbol of everything that's wrong with, like, money and politics.
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12: At 8 hours GMT, welcome to the newsroom on the BBC World Service with Valerie Sanderson. Israel deploys hundreds of soldiers to the occupied West Bank to restore order after Israeli settlers besieged homes of two families on the outskirts of a Palestinian village. Leading Palestinian Mustafa Barghouti says,
19: "We are talking here about a situation of complete lawlessness, not only in Qusra, but in all of the West Bank."
12: President Putin makes his first visit to the disputed Kuril Islands in the Pacific, which are claimed by Japan. It comes as one of his critics, Dmitry Muratov, criticizes Russia's invasion of Ukraine.
21: It seems to me that the situation with Ukraine now is this. You can destroy it, but you cannot conquer it.
12: The WHO says it wants to reverse the spread of the Ebola outbreak in Africa. And can music change how food tastes after this?
22: Live from NPR News in Washington, I'm Dan Roman. Some agents at Immigration and Customs Enforcement will be getting new gloves to wear in the field. The gloves can deliver a 380-volt electric shock to people that the agents are attempting to detain. The agency says it plans to spend $20 million to outfit officers. The Department of Homeland Security calls the devices de-escalation devices. NPR's Meg Anderson explains how they work.
23: They shock you. So it looks just like a black glove, but it's got a little button on the wrist. And when that glows blue, it's activated and delivers an electric shock when it touches skin. It's sort of like a taser, except there are no prongs that come out and break the skin. But it is clearly painful.
29: Yeah.
23: The Instagram page for Compliant Technologies is filled with videos of police officers being subjected to the glove in demonstrations. Most of them grimace or yell and fall to the ground.
22: In Ohio, at least one person is dead this following severe storms and flooding in the rural community of Roseville. From member station WOSU, George Shilcock reports.
30: Ohio Governor Mike DeWine deployed the National Guard to southeast Ohio, where Roseville was almost completely cut off by floodwaters. In northeast Ohio, several prisoners were injured, including four severely, after being struck by lightning. In Columbus, 80-mile-an-hour winds damaged homes and ripped the roof off of a community center. Willard Rubel's camper was crushed by a tree 20 minutes after he decided to go to work on his day off.
31: I wasn't going to work, and then I just, something told me just going to work. If I wouldn't have went to work, it would probably kill me.
30: The storm knocked out power for over 100,000 American Electric Power customers, but the utility expects most to be restored by the end of the week. For NPR News, I'm George Shilcock in Columbus.
22: A growing number of Canadians are calling for Ottawa to expel the U.S. Ambassador Pete Hoekstra. Dan Karpinchuk reports an online petition says the ambassador has made statements that undermine the Canadian-U.S. diplomatic relationship.
32: The woman behind the petition, Lee Walker of Calgary, says the response has been far beyond what she expected. On Tuesday, it had 30,000 signatures. By Wednesday, that number had jumped to 70,000. The petition says Hoekstra should be declared persona non grata and should be expelled. Walker says Hoekstra has repeated President Trump's rhetoric about annexing Canada and has criticized Canadian politicians who have responded to tariffs by discouraging travel to the U.S. and supporting a ban on American alcohol. Walker says the response shows many Canadians are uncomfortable with how Hoekstra has acted. The petition will be presented in the Canadian Parliament this fall by Green Party leader Elizabeth May. For NPR News, I'm Dan Karpinchuk in Toronto.
22: The Los Angeles Lakers have been sold to a group involving Bob Iger, the former Disney CEO, and Jared Kushner, the price tag $12.5 billion. This is NPR. A grand jury has indicted Nick Reiner on murder charges in the killing of his parents, director, actor Rob Reiner and Michelle Singer Reiner. As NPR's Mandalit DeBlanco reports, he's pleaded not guilty.
3: The grand jury's newly unsealed indictment alleges that Nick Reiner was lying in wait before attacking his parents. On December 14th, the beloved Hollywood director, actor Rob Reiner, and producer, photographer Michelle Singer Reiner were found stabbed to death in their Brentwood home. Hours later, their youngest son was arrested and charged with murder. Since then, the 32-year-old has remained behind bars without bail. He entered a not guilty plea and is scheduled for a pretrial hearing in September. L.A. County District Attorney Nathan Hochman says the killing was, quote, a profound betrayal by someone who is loved and trusted by the very people he's accused of killing. Hochman said the new allegations mean if he's found guilty, Reiner could face the death penalty. Prosecutors haven't yet decided whether to seek it. Mandalit Del Barco, NPR News, Los Angeles.
22: The town of Marion, Kansas has agreed to pay a now-retired reporter $850,000 to settle her federal lawsuit. This over a 2023 police raid at the newspaper she worked. Journalist Phyllis Zorn said her lawsuit and the raid violated press freedom and was an unreasonable case of law enforcement search. Ted Decker, the CEO of Home Depot, is taking a temporary medical leave to deal with an undisclosed medical issue. The Atlanta-based company made the announcement on Wednesday. Several officials will lead the company in his absence. This is NPR.
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5: It's 8:06 GMT. You're listening to the newsroom on the BBC World Service with me, Valerie Sanderson. Since Sunday, two Palestinian families have been trapped in their homes in the occupied West Bank by Israeli Jewish settlers who are trying to force them out so they can occupy more territory. The families say their water and power has been cut off and they're running out of food. The Israeli army has so far been unable or unwilling to move the settlers away, and on Wednesday, clashes between troops and settlers led to a riot. The army is now sending in further troops to try to restore order. Dr. Mustafa Barghouti is General Secretary of the Palestinian National Initiative.
19: It's very dangerous. You can imagine two houses besieged by terrorist settlers who were called terrorists even by the American ambassador to Israel. And they are terrorizing the families, trying to burn the houses as they have done to so many other houses. And the families are absolutely scared. And this is a new escalation of the settler terror. I mean, we are talking here about a situation of complete lawlessness, not only in Kusra, but in all of the West Bank.
5: On Wednesday, Israel's ambassador to the UN, Danny Danon, told the UN Security Council that the settlements, which are illegal under international law, would remain and would continue to grow. But the former Israeli Justice Minister and one of the architects of the Oslo Accords, Yossi Beilin, said the action by these settlers is unacceptable.
6: It's terrible. My analysis is that these people, who are really Israeli terrorists, sense that we are very close to elections and that there is a very good chance for the moderate camp to win the elections. They did it already in the past, before elections. They increased their terrorist activities. The problem here is that they believe that the current government of Netanyahu is behind them. I'm not sure, because it is self-incrimination of Israel. I mean, we incriminate ourselves by saying, here, we are the terrorists now.
5: Well, just before we came on air, I spoke to Yulan Nell, our Middle East correspondent, who's based in Jerusalem.
7: The latest was just shared with us by the mayor of Kusra, who said that the Israeli military has declared his Palestinian village to be a closed military zone until Sunday, that they've demanded that 16 homes in the village be evacuated and they're going to be converted into military barracks. Among those homes are three where two Palestinian families have been living. They're currently surrounded by army forces. These are the Abu Rida and Hassan families. They were given about 15 minutes to leave. They're the families who have been stuck in their homes since last Sunday when settlers from a nearby outpost moved down the hill, blocked off the path going to their gates and cut off their water and electricity. And, you know, they had been then posting on social media appealing for help, the families trapped inside. Now, this does appear after the failed efforts by the Israeli military just a day ago to move the settlers when they were then confronted by a large crowd who had come to join them. They used tear gas, but a number of settlers still remained at the site and the family reported they were still being harassed and attacked overnight. Well, then there was footage that was shared showing an Israeli military bulldozer and other security vehicles going into Kusra in the darkness. We understand from local reports

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9: 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I'm Leila Fadel.
10: And I'm Michelle Martin. Good morning. You've heard that saying, if you stay ready, then you don't have to get ready. Okay. That's John Batiste, and that's how we started our interview, which won't surprise anybody who's ever watched the effervescent Grammy and Oscar-winning bandleader, songwriter, and TV personality. It all started in Louisiana as a classical piano student. He went on to degrees in jazz piano at Juilliard. He's now returning to those early years, and this week he's putting out three albums. Black Mozart brings jazz and blues to some of the 18th century Austrian composer's most famous tunes. Two other albums, Monk Meditations and Monk Movements, are inspired by jazz great Thelonious Monk.
11: We all have this wonderful opportunity to create and share and connect and be inspired, and acting on it and not waiting is a good thing. Mm-hmm. So I just love the idea of this piano series because it's, for me, a way of processing the world around me through the piano. If I could be in conversation with these late great composers, it would be like us sitting around the piano mm-hmm. and trading bars and saying, okay, you did this, and what if we took it this way? So it's a great conversation across hundreds of years.
10: I was wondering what it was like for you as a student wanting to improvise and to question around classical music. I mean, obviously improvisation has always been a big part of jazz, but classical less so.
11: Oh, it was rough in the sense that, you know, I almost didn't make it out of school because every other year they were trying to kick me out. They were like, what are you doing? Why are you playing the melodica with your band in the subway for people? Also, I would be able to do my assignments a lot of the time without practicing. Someone would play it one time before me as they would do their test, and then I would just listen to them and play it back. There was a lot of misunderstanding of my precocious and questioning posture towards the administration and towards the classics. Why would we make the thing that is the universal language be trapped and boundaried and ismed to death?

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0: Good morning, I'm Michelle Martin. Wolfgang Amadeus Mozart's hometown in Austria had a tribute for his 270th birthday. Hundreds of tiny plastic statues of the composer with his favorite dog. They went up last month inside his former house and on the grounds. A few weeks later, most have been stolen. But I have a question. Why were there 320 statues for Mozart's 270th birthday? It's Morning Edition.
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0: It's Morning Edition from NPR News. I'm Michelle Martin.
20: And I'm Leila Fadel. The economy is not doing well in the Israeli-occupied West Bank. Since the war in Gaza began in 2023, Israel has prevented Palestinians from working in the country and has withheld tax and customs money from the West Bank. Now, another unexpected problem is hobbling financial life in the Palestinian territory. A glut of cash and nowhere to store it. NPR's Emily Fang explains.
21: It's the lunch rush hour at this gas station in the West Bank, and Hassan Abu Shabaya is in a particular hurry to get his coffee and smoothie to go. I need to make it to the bank before they close in the afternoon, he says, to deposit money. And depositing money is no easy task in the West Bank these days, he says. Because personal accounts like his have a deposit limit of 5,000 shekels a month, he explains, about $1,600. For businesses like Adan Almakiti's butchery shop, this cap on deposits is stifling. His business account lets him deposit up to the equivalent of $6,000 a month, but it's not enough to pay for the thousands of dollars of meat that stocks his shop or the thousands more in his employees' salaries. So, he says, he frequently writes checks which accidentally bounce because while he has cash, he does not have enough money in his account. This is the dilemma facing most Palestinians in the West Bank today. Even if you have money in paper form, like in cash, getting that money into a bank so you can pay debts, import goods, or pay off a mortgage is becoming harder and harder.
22: And that is suffocating the trade cycle between us and Israel.
21: This is Yahya Shunar, the head of the Palestinian Monetary Authority. He explains, the West Bank uses Israel's currency, the shekel. And so Israel controls the West Bank's financial connections with the outside world. And the problems begin in 2022.
22: Ever since this new government in Israel took over office in 2022, where they started putting restrictions on shipping extra shipments.
21: Shipments of currency they would accept.
22: So it's a kind of a punishment to us.
21: Israeli officials say they've halted cooperation over concerns of exposure to possible terror financing and money laundering. As a result, Shinner says there is more than $5 billion worth of shekels stuck inside the Palestinian territory, so much idle cash that it is literally decaying in bank vaults that are filled to bursting.
22: Part of it will go rotten.
21: From the humidity.
22: It is literally shekels sitting in the banks. I have here under in this building in minus four, more than 8 billion shekels.
21: And this is why Palestinian banks have limited deposits. They have too much cash already. Even greater disaster is looming. Two major Israeli banks, Discount and Hapoalim Banks, say they will cut off ties with Palestinian institutions in the West Bank as soon as this September. Shuner says if they do so, the results will be catastrophic for Palestinians.
22: Gradually, you will face interruption of basic foods and services coming to Palestine. You will have an interruption of basic fuel.
21: Because 100% of the West Bank's fuel and nearly all of its electricity is bought from Israel.
22: You will have black market. You will have a chaos.
21: Cracks are already starting to show as Palestinians open up extra accounts under their children's names and scrounge for extra checks. For Tariq al-Makiti, even a car payment is a struggle. He wrote the seller a check for about $1,000 in shekels, but the bank wouldn't let him deposit money beforehand. And his check bounced. Emily Fang, NPR News, Ramallah, the West Bank.
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9: From Marketplace in Los Angeles, I'm Nova Savo in for Kimberly Adams. Tomorrow, we get the latest retail sales data from the Census Bureau. Analysts expect they'll tick up just slightly, maybe 0.1%. For the last several months, the story around retail sales is that even though consumers might be stressed about the economy, they're still spending. Gus Fauché, chief economist at the PNC Financial Services Group, says we'll likely see that again in the data for July.
11: Consumers continue to increase their spending,
1: Gasoline prices have been down over the summer, so that's going to provide another modest boost to consumers.
9: So why is spending holding up? It's our old friend, the K-shaped economy. High-income earners are benefiting from stock market gains, even as low-income consumers are struggling. Another factor is higher tax refunds this year as a result of the Republican tax and spending law enacted in 2025.
1: I think that impact has largely run its course, so that will not be as much of a positive in the second half of 2026 as it was in the first half.
9: Okay, but we still have a decent job market, right? Except the U.S. economy did lose 23,000 jobs in July. Worrisome? Fauché says that's likely an aberration, not a pattern, but still, consumers are straining to hold up against headwinds.
1: Higher energy prices are going to be a drag on holiday spending. We're still dealing with tariffs that have raised prices for goods. So I would expect that we'll see modest growth in holiday sales in 2026.
9: That's Gus Fauché, chief economist at the PNC Financial Services Group. Let's do the numbers. Markets in Asia closed mixed. Japan's Nikkei advanced 1 2/10%. The Hang Seng in Hong Kong fell 0.2%. The FTSE in London is down 0.2%. Here in the U.S., Dow, S&P, and NASDAQ futures are up in the 0.1% to 0.3% range. The 10-year Treasury yield is essentially unchanged at 4.67%. Brent crude is down 2% this morning at $87 per barrel. That's the international benchmark. Here at home, gasoline prices are moving up. The national average for a gallon of gas is now $4.07. A year ago at this time, it was $3.16.

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1: The AI trade is getting a boost from a flurry of earnings reports showing infrastructure spending and data center demand is not slowing down anytime soon. Cloud computing providers, chip makers, server makers all announced big numbers and bigger hopes in quarterly earnings reports. Russ Mould is investment director at the UK-based investment platform AJ Bell. He joins me now. Welcome.
2: Thank you, Nova.
1: So let's name some of the companies we've now heard from that beat expectations. CoreWeave, Foxconn, Supermicro Computer. Anything standing out to you from all the, you know, relatively good news we've heard this week from these companies?
2: The message from all of those companies is that the demand for computing power related to the development of large language models, data centers, and artificial intelligence remains insatiable. And that's the message that they're keen to put out, whether you're making, as you say, whether you're providing data centers, whether you're providing servers, whether you're providing silicon chips or semiconductor production equipment. And that's the message they're putting out. And I guess what everybody's looking at, also with some interest, is this purported deal involving NVIDIA and a number of private equity companies to provide financing to help grease the wheels and provide the money for this considerable amount of expenditure. And that is being seen, I'm sure, by these companies as a good deal because it provides the financing as and when it comes through, if as and when it comes through. Equally, there are still a few skeptics out there who are raising questions about, well, is it a deal or is it a memorandum of understanding? Why aren't the banks getting involved if this looks so juicy? And doesn't it ultimately mean that the biggest spenders, OpenAI, Anthropic, does it actually mean that they don't really have enough money themselves to fund this stuff, so they're relying on others, which isn't necessarily a brilliant thing over the long term unless they start to prove to people they can get a return on these colossal investments.
1: With all these questions swirling around, where is the money moving right now in the AI trade?
2: If you look right now at the companies, the further away you get from OpenAI and Anthropic, the more money you're currently making. So they aren't making any money. They're losing money hand over fist right now. The neo cloud providers like Nebius and CoreWeave, they're seeing their orders go up, but they're still not making any money right now. The construction companies are making a bucketful, people like Caterpillar. The server providers like Microsoft and so on are certainly making a good case that they're getting a return on their artificial intelligence investments. And the people who are making the money are those furthest away from the coalface, which is the provider of silicon chips like NVIDIA or their contract partner manufacturer like Taiwan Semiconductor, and the people who make the machines that make the chips like ASML of the Netherlands and Applied Materials of America. So it's an intriguing situation where the companies who are doing all of the spending are the ones who are currently losing the most. And again, that's why you have this residual debate over, can they fund it? When did they start getting returns that can prove that their investment is indeed going to be a wise one and a profitable one?
1: It struck me from CoreWeave's earnings report, they had a term that I had never heard before, which is a revenue backlog, and they said it had now surpassed $100 billion. What does that mean, and does that tell us anything about where the AI trade could be headed a year or two from now?
2: And this is one of the reasons why the stock popped so much yesterday, as did Nebius. And it was one of the reasons why Oracle stock popped so much late last year when they announced multi-year deals, because they were talking about having a $500+ billion backlog of long-term service agreements to provide computing power from their data centers to the developers of the large language models. And that's really what it means. It's talking about future revenue. The questions, therefore, of course, remain are, when do those contracts turn into firm deals and firm dollars and firm revenues and ultimately firm profits? And that still remains a matter for debate. But for the minute, the bulls of the stocks are winning the argument because they're looking at the backlogs and firmly believing that you will get an onrush of revenues, that these companies will burst into profit at some stage in the next 2 years.
1: Russ Mould of AJ Bell, thank you very much.
2: Thank you.
1: And by the way, year-to-date, information technology stocks are up 23%. The S&P 500 industrials sector, that's stocks of heavy equipment makers, transportation providers, and others, is up 20%. Every Friday morning, which is tomorrow, yes, you can get the best of Marketplace straight in your inbox. Explainers and analysis on the economic news of the week. 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I'm Nova Safo with the Marketplace Morning Report. 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
7: Good morning. Fears about imported lettuce are helping lower overall grocery prices. Inflation is cooling off slightly. It's still higher than where the Federal Reserve wants it to be. It's Morning Edition from NPR News. Congressman Ro Khanna calls himself a capitalist, but says he's not afraid of being called a communist. I'm Michelle Martin.
8: And I'm Leila Fadel. He's considering a run for president and says his district, Silicon Valley, has too much of the country's wealth. Also, Democrats and Republicans in Georgia are working together to push back against more data centers where they live. And in Colombia, rescue teams are racing to find more people trapped under rubble. It's Thursday, August 13th. On this day in 1889, William Gray received a patent for the first payphone. The news is next.
9: Live from NPR News in Washington, I'm Windsor Johnston. The U.S. ambassador to Israel is condemning what he calls a horrific act of terror by Israeli settlers against Palestinians. NPR's Daniel Estrin reports the U.S. is urging Israel to remove those besieging Palestinian homes in a village in the occupied West Bank.
10: A group of settlers has camped outside Palestinian homes in the village of Kusra for days. One of the homes under siege belongs to a U.S. citizen. Palestinian families have been trapped with restricted access to food and supplies. U.S. Ambassador to Israel Mike Huckabee says the U.S. asked Israeli forces to remove the settlers, whom he called Israeli terrorists. Israeli forces dismantled the settler tent Wednesday, but detained only one Israeli. Former mayor of the village, Hani Odeh. He said Thursday the settlers were still there besieging the Palestinian families in the presence of the Israeli army. This comes during a spate of settler attacks and land takeovers. Daniel Estrin, NPR News, Tel Aviv.
9: Rescue crews in western Colombia are searching for survivors after Monday's powerful earthquake. At least 265 people are dead and nearly 500 others are missing. Democrats are trying to win back control of Congress this November, but recent primaries have exposed deep divisions over the party's direction. NPR's Elena Moore reports those tensions could make it harder to hold the Democratic coalition together in close races this fall.
11: The general election is all about growing your coalition, but that only matters if Democrats show up and in full. It's clear these anti-establishment candidates are re-energizing a part of the base that has felt disconnected from the party in recent elections. But that could come at a risk of alienating other key parts of the base. And when you're looking at toss-up races this fall, Democrats can't afford to have any voter stay home.
9: NPR's Elena Moore reporting. A recent series of cyber attacks on U.S. water systems have exposed vulnerabilities in critical infrastructure. NPR's Jenna McLaughlin reports on a small town in Minnesota that was impacted.
12: Mayor Nate George of Bram, Minnesota, says he was just starting his workday on a Monday in July when he learned that a local water operator had discovered a problem with the water pump. Local teams restored the flow of water to Bram residents quickly, but learned they were just one target in what appears to be a nationwide series of cyber attacks. U.S. officials and experts believe Iran may be to blame. Here's Mayor George.
13: Bram's not being targeted. It's the internet access points.
12: Mayor George understands that small towns can now be swept up in geopolitical conflicts. Iran has targeted U.S. critical infrastructure before to send a message that its hackers can impact American citizens in their homes. Jenna McLaughlin, NPR News.
9: This is NPR News in Washington. Severe storms have spawned tornadoes and flash flooding across parts of the Midwest, killing at least two people and knocking out power to hundreds of thousands of customers. A four-year-old boy died when a tree fell on a home in Indiana. Authorities are also investigating whether the storms caused a deadly house explosion there. In Ohio, another person died during a medical emergency after flooded roads prevented first responders from reaching them. The government of Puerto Rico continues to ration water to residents, cutting service to homes on a rotating schedule. A recent drought has contributed to the island's aging water pipes. NPR's Adrian Florido spent time in a building in the capital, San Juan, where people have been dealing with dry faucets for months.
14: The tidy three-story condo building on Pomarosa Street lost reliable water service about a year ago. Many days, like today, they get none. Other days, there's just enough water pressure for a trickle to reach the first floor, where Sonia Palacios lives.
15: To not have water, it's like a handicap.
14: This is Norma Peña.
16: If there is some water, you go to the chat and let everybody know there's water, at least in the first floor.
14: When that text message arrives, the families up on the third floor come downstairs to their neighbors' patios and fill their jugs from garden hoses.
15: They know they need no permission if there's water.
14: 10 families navigating Puerto Rico's water crisis. Adrian Florido, NPR News, San Juan, Puerto Rico.
9: I'm Windsor Johnston, NPR News, in Washington.
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19: 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What happens when these federally funded programs change? 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
20: It's Morning Edition from NPR News. I'm Leila Fadel.
21: And I'm Michelle Martin. Good morning. There's a fire sale on lettuce right now. That was one of the highlights of this week's inflation report.
20: Lettuce producers are trying to win back grocery shoppers who are nervous after a widespread outbreak tied to iceberg lettuce from Mexico. Discounts on leafy greens are one of the factors helping to keep the overall cost of living in check.
21: NPR Scott Horsley is with us now to tell us more about this. Good morning, Scott.
22: Good morning, Michelle.
21: So tell us what's happening in the produce aisle.
22: Yeah, well, we got a new inflation report from the Labor Department this week, and it shows lettuce prices plunged more than 16% last month. It was the biggest one-month drop on record, and it's all because of that deadly cyclosporiasis outbreak that forced a recall of some imported iceberg lettuce. Since then, anxious shoppers have been steering clear of other kinds of lettuce, and food economist David Ortega of Michigan State University says a lot of suppliers are offering discounts rather than let that lettuce go to waste.
23: Retailers, you know, are going to cut prices in order to move that inventory, particularly because it's also a perishable product.
22: Produce prices tend to bounce around a lot depending on growing conditions and other factors. And, you know, lettuce prices will probably rebound once this food scare passes. But for now, there are some bargains to be found, and that helped lower grocery prices by about 1/10 of 1% last month. Now, I don't want to overstate this. Obviously, lettuce is a fairly small part of most families' overall grocery list. Ortega notes that supermarket prices in general are still up about 2.7% over the last year.
23: We're nowhere near those double-digit increases that we saw in 2022. But, you know, this is still top of mind for many consumers because what they are reacting to is the cumulative impacts of inflation.
22: Beef prices, as many people know, are still quite high compared to where they were a year ago. On the plus side, though, chicken prices are down a bit.
21: Okay, but we got to talk about gas, Scott, because high gasoline prices, everybody's talking about it. So what's happening at the gas pump?
22: Yeah, gasoline prices came down a little bit in July, as they did in June, but they are still way up compared to where they were before the war with Iran began. AAA puts the average price of regular gas today at $4.07 a gallon. It's actually been going up again in recent days. And prices could climb further in August unless there's some real progress to get oil moving more normally through the Strait of Hormuz. In big picture, this week's inflation report shows the cost of living was up 3.4% in July from a year ago. That is a smaller annual increase than the two previous months. But look, inflation is still higher than most of us would like, and that remains a challenge for the inflation fighters at the Federal Reserve.
21: And the Fed has promised repeatedly that it will get inflation under control. What is that going to take?
22: Yeah, not so long ago, investors were betting it was going to take a jump in interest rates. At their last meeting in July, Fed policymakers held their benchmark rate steady. But there were three members of the committee who voted to raise rates. One of those was Beth Hammack, the president of the Cleveland Federal Reserve Bank. Hammack later told Yahoo Finance it would be better for the central bank to act sooner rather than wait and let inflation get out of control.
0: I think about it a little bit like when you're driving your car. When you see that stop sign coming, you can either slowly pump your brakes, or if you're not paying attention, you have to jam on the brakes really fast. You know, my passengers usually prefer when I've got that gentle glide into it.
22: But this week's somewhat cooler inflation report could prompt the Fed to coast a little bit longer and see if inflation continues to moderate. Right now, that's the way a lot of investors are betting.
21: That is NPR's Scott Horsley. Scott, thank you.
22: You're welcome.
20: For more on the latest inflation data and what it means for consumers, we're joined by Caleb Silver. He's the editor-in-chief of the finance website Investopedia. Good morning, Caleb. Welcome to the program.
1: Good to be with you.
20: So inflation has cooled a bit, but the cost of living is still 3.4% higher than it was last year. Do you think that number will keep going down?
1: I think it may stay kind of where it is, mm-hmm. but if you ask most American households, is inflation at 3.4%? They're going to say that feels kind of low, given the fact that the price of everything that we kind of need to spend money on continues to rise or just not fall that dramatically. And we're feeling it every single week, whether we're filling up at the gas pump or we're buying groceries. Everything just feels more expensive than it did last year, but certainly a lot more expensive than it did several years ago. So it's just mounting inflation year over year, month after month, and doesn't seem to want to go away.
20: Now, we heard about this drop in price on

0: This is Morning Edition from NPR News. I'm Michelle Martin.
1: And I'm Leila Fadel.
2: 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This is member-supported Cap Radio News, 90.9 Sacramento, and on the Cap Radio app. Just ahead on Morning Edition, primary results this month in Michigan, Minnesota, and Wisconsin paint a muddled picture of just how far to the left Democratic voters want their candidates to be come this fall's midterm elections. More on that in the next 15 minutes. From the Cap Radio newsroom, 10 California counties are losing a portion of their health care funding for failing to meet state standards. State regulators say the local programs don't have enough providers to handle the needs of Medi-Cal patients. The state will release the money once the counties add more staff and cut down patient wait times. Merced, San Joaquin, and Stanislaus counties are included in the state's penalty list.
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5: Good morning. This is the California Report. I'm Alex Hall in San Francisco. Central Coast leaders say the threat of offshore drilling could extend beyond the environment to the region's economy. KAZU's Jillian Smith reports on an event at the Monterey Bay Aquarium.
6: Congressman Jimmy Panetta says the federal government has indicated offshore drilling remains an option.
7: This was made clear by their five-year leasing plan to open up previously protected waters off of Alaska, off of the Gulf, off of the Atlantic, and yes, off of the Pacific, including what we see behind us.
6: Other local leaders spoke about the potential economic consequences.
8: There's just no place for offshore drilling. It's just an absolutely ridiculous concept to even go down that path.
6: That's Janine Jugrat, managing director of the Portola Hotel and Spa.
8: The billions of dollars would be lost in tourism, especially hitting our small businesses.
6: And Chukrat says commercial fishing would be devastated.
8: Because we'd immediately have to ban fishing. We'd have property devaluation. We'd have massive cleanups and legal liabilities.
6: Officials say they are preparing for the next public comment period on the proposal.
5: KAZU's Jillian Smith in Monterey. Since the pandemic, Californians have been able to get craft liquor delivered to their doorstep. But it could be last call for deliveries from small distilleries unless lawmakers intervene soon. Ryan Sabalo with our California newsroom partner Cal Matters explains.
9: During the pandemic lockdowns, Governor Newsom issued an executive order that allowed craft distillers to ship spirits directly to customers. In the years since, lawmakers passed temporary extensions, allowing the small distilleries to keep shipping their liquor. But the latest extension expires December 31st. Folsom Republican Josh Hoover tried to put forward a measure that would allow distilleries to keep shipping their bottles.
10: We've really tried to have productive conversations with all the stakeholders. I don't have a lot of hope that we're going to be able to salvage this.
9: That's because the bill is getting pushback behind the scenes from well-funded lobbies representing the wine industry, corporate liquor suppliers, and union truckers that haul liquor. Their representatives argue this pandemic-era rule was never supposed to be permanent.
5: Cal Matters, Ryan Sabalo. If lawmakers don't pass Hoover's bill before they adjourn at the end of August, liquor deliveries from small distilleries will stop after this year. For many young people, the default blueprint for life after high school is clear: go to college and then get a job. But with soaring tuition and an uncertain job market, for some, that calculus isn't adding up like it used to. As KCRW's Megan Jamerson reports, today, more young people are considering the skilled trades.
1: From high school to community college to apprenticeships, more people are learning to weld, install electrical equipment, and run X-ray machines.
11: Welcome to the machine shop. We are a traditional metal fabrication program.
1: I met 17-year-old Carson Picanzo and Aiden Hernandez on the shop floor at Pasadena City College. They're part of a summer program for high school students interested in the trades.
12: What are you doing, actually?
13: We're making a hammer.
14: We're making, like, the top screw right now.
1: Hernandez is a rising senior thinking a lot about his post-graduation plans.
15: Really, I'm just worried about not getting paid enough to live in California.
1: His mom thinks the answer is college, which is still what 60% of high school graduates do. But Hernandez is eyeing a career as an electrician. His mom doesn't love this.
15: She thinks, like, I'm gonna, like, get tired of it. Like, my body's gonna give out before, like, I can retire.
1: Hernandez says taking on physical labor feels like a far safer bet than taking on massive debt. Besides, what's the return on investment on a degree in the age of artificial intelligence? According to a recent Harvard Youth poll, nearly two-thirds of young adults see AI as a threat to job prospects. But an AI app can't install an air conditioning unit or plumb a building yet. So high school senior Jasmine Xiong is taking a welding course at Pasadena City College as a backup to an accounting career.
16: Like, in the future, if those jobs aren't available, I'll definitely pursue welding.
1: Across the country, enrollment at public two-year colleges that focus on vocational and trade programs is up by 20% since 2020. That's according to Student Clearinghouse, which tracks this data. Local campuses like LA Trade Tech tell me they have waitlists every single semester. And the promise of a lasting career is also triggering a rush for union apprenticeships. When the Electrical Training Institute in Commerce opened its most recent application window, it hit its cap of 2,000 in 2 hours. So far this year, they've brought in 350 apprentices.
17: This isn't for everybody, right? This is early mornings. This is lots of driving. This is hard physical labor, right?
1: David Knott is the training director at the Institute, which supports the local electricians union. He says when apprentices finish the five-year program, they'll be journeymen, debt-free and making about $120,000 a year plus a pension.
17: They can enjoy a nice middle-class life, raise a family, go on vacations, and have a retirement ready for them.
1: 38-year-old Kareem Crawford is a third-year apprentice. He says the program has been life-changing after years of working in retail. Now he feels confident he'll be able to support his two young kids. Plus, there's a sense of pride in the work.
18: This is exciting, seeing lights come on, seeing, you know, wiring up receptacles and stuff, you know, having your tool belt on every day, getting up in the morning, knowing that you're doing something with purpose.
1: There are a lot of union electrician jobs right now, including Olympic prep and LAX expansions. Second-year apprentice Patrick Gablich says there's a real sense of job security.
19: There's no way AI is going to go and climb 30-foot scaffold and go install some conduit or wire up a panel.
1: The trend toward the trades could only accelerate. The Bureau of Labor Statistics estimates a need for more plumbers and electricians amid an aging workforce. Also, the AI boom means tech companies are investing millions of dollars in training the next generation of workers. Here's David Knott again.
17: So they see very clearly that they are going to be building data centers for the next 5 to 10 years, if not longer. And they know they need a workforce to do that. And of course, the faster they're built, the faster they start making their money, right?
1: But even when those construction jobs go away, Knott says there will always be something that needs repairing in a place like LA. For the California Report, I'm Megan Jamerson.
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5: And that's the California Report for Thursday, August 13th. We're a production of KQED News. I'm Alex Hall. Thanks for listening and have a great day.
2: This is Cap Radio News. It's a minute before 6. Just ahead, cyclists on South Sacramento's Franklin Boulevard now have more than just a strip of painted pavement to follow down the road. We'll have a story about recent additions during our 6:04 newscast.
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20: Good morning. Anti-establishment Democrats have had a mixed track record at winning statewide primaries. Can the party grow its coalition in toss-up races this fall? We ask Senator Bernie Sanders, chief political advisor, on Morning Edition from NPR News. The Trump administration is paying more than $150 million to an anti-human trafficking group to represent unaccompanied children in immigration court. I'm Layla Faldin.
0: And I'm Michelle Martin. It's not clear if there are any immigration lawyers on staff. Also, a new indictment reveals what prosecutors think happened to Nick Reiner's parents and how Jean Baptiste managed to deliver three new albums at once, his tributes to Mozart and Thelonious Monk. It is Thursday, August 13th. On this day in 1952, Big Mama Thornton made the first recording of Hound Dog 4 years before Elvis's version. News is next.
21: Live from NPR News in Washington, I'm Windsor Johnston. Search and rescue operations continue in western Colombia 3 days after a powerful earthquake killed more than 260 people. About 500 others remain missing. The mayor of one of the hardest-hit areas is asking residents to cooperate with rescue efforts. Reporter John Otis has more from the city of Cali.
22: Colombian officials know they are in a race against the clock to find people trapped in collapsed buildings. Cali Mayor Alejandro Eyre says they are now focusing on 7 sites in the earthquake zone where they have the best chance to save people.
23: Necesitamos mucho orden.
22: The mayor also called on Cali residents to avoid the disaster zone so as not to cause traffic jams or get in the way of rescue teams. He added that workers inside the buildings need silence so their listening devices can detect signs of life. For NPR News, I'm John Otis in Cali, Colombia.
21: The Department of Homeland Security is planning to equip officers from U.S. Immigration and Customs Enforcement with gloves that can deliver electric shocks to people being arrested. NPR's Meg Anderson reports Compliant Technology says the gloves are designed for de-escalation.
24: Kenneth Corey, a former New York City police officer, says use of force is like a ladder. Each rung gets more intense. If someone charges at you with a knife, more force might be warranted. He says it's how an agency uses a new tool that matters most.
25: You have to have strong policies that govern its use, and then you have to make sure that your people are being held accountable.
24: But ICE has faced intense scrutiny over its use of force, including multiple fatal shootings. Some immigrant advocates worry those guardrails won't happen at the agency. In a statement, DHS told NPR that ICE is always assessing officer needs to ensure they have the tools to safely make arrests. Meg Anderson, NPR News.
21: The Justice Department has filed criminal charges against a former employee of the Southern Poverty Law Center. NPR's Jude Joffe Block reports.
26: Heidi Byrick is an expert in white supremacist hate groups and used to direct Southern Poverty Law Center's intelligence project, which used paid informants to track extremist groups. The Justice Department has accused the organization and Byrick of making improper payments of millions of dollars to informants through fictitious companies. Byrick's attorney, Michael Proctor, said in a statement that Byrick is innocent, the case is politically motivated, and that she was targeted because of, quote, her important work combating hate groups and extremists. Federal officials said Byrick was arrested, but her lawyer disputed that and said she voluntarily appeared in court to fight the charges. Jude Joffe Block, NPR News.
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2: It's 6:04 with CAP Radio News. I'm Steve Milne. California will ignore President Trump's recent executive order on childhood vaccinations. The federal order calls for spacing out routine shots and splitting up the combined measles vaccine. A spokesperson for the State Department of Public Health says California is no longer relying on federal guidance. The Senate Public Safety Committee has advanced a bill to prevent repeat DUI offenses in California. It would require ignition interlock devices for all first-time alcohol-related DUIs. Right now, judges can choose whether or not to require them. Colin Campbell testified in support of the bill. His 14-year-old son and 17-year-old daughter were killed by a drunk driver on their way to Joshua Tree.
4: The woman who killed my children was multiple DUIs. There was a warrant out for her arrest for violation of probation of a previous DUI. Why wasn't there an interlock device in her car? It was because a judge used their discretion.
2: Opponents, including public defenders, argue that low-income offenders won't be able to afford the monthly costs. The bill moves next to appropriations. Busy stretch of Franklin Boulevard in South Sacramento now has protected bike lanes separating cyclists from cars and trucks. The changes are part of a larger overhaul to make the car-centric corridor safer for people traveling by bike or foot. Cap Radio's Tony Rodriguez takes us there.
6: Bicyclists rolling along Franklin Boulevard now have freshly painted green bike lanes and concrete dividers to protect them from oncoming traffic. The roughly $20 million project was paid for by local, state, and federal dollars. Now cars will have to pass through narrower lanes approaching Highway 99. Matthew Ridgway lives nearby and was using the bike lanes for the first time.
7: Because of the freeway on-ramps and stuff, it is a pretty hectic road at certain points, but like for me, I'm going to pick my car up from the mechanic now, so it is nice for me to have, I will say.
6: Small concrete islands and white posts now separate bikes and cars along the corridor. Outside a mechanic shop on Franklin, Pedro Castro says he hasn't seen many cyclists using the lanes yet. But he says their presence could change how people drive.
8: It makes them think, you know, in a different perspective. Maybe I gotta slow down because a bike might be around or somebody might be walking.
6: The project also added wider sidewalks, new crossings, lighting, and landscaping. Tony Rodriguez, Cap Radio News.
2: In traffic on Sacramento freeways headed downtown, Roseville commuters can plan for a 24-minute ride on either I-80 or Business 80 from Folsom to downtown, clocking in at 27 minutes on Highway 50. If you're coming from Davis, the ride on 80 will take about 19 minutes. And on 99, Elk Grove to downtown, running at 18 minutes.
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2: John Batiste, the pianist, is releasing three albums. Black Mozart brings jazz and blues vibes to some of the classical composer's most famous works.
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2: The other two albums are inspired by Thelonious Monk. We'll have more on that in the next 15 minutes.
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20: It's Morning Edition from NPR News. I'm Leila Fadel.
12: And I'm Michelle Martin. Good morning. Democrats are clear on the goal. They want to win back control of Congress this November.
20: But throughout primary season, the party has faced high-profile divides over its future. Coming up, we'll ask the chief political advisor to independent Senator Bernie Sanders about the divide among Democratic voters in the wake of primaries this month in three Midwestern states. We begin with an overview of the latest results.
12: NPR political reporter Elena Moore has been following it, and she's with us now. Good morning, Elena.
27: Good morning.
12: So now that the Democratic primaries in Michigan, Minnesota, and Wisconsin are over, what would you say is the key takeaway?
27: Yeah, well, for months we've seen leftist candidates pull off upsets in a handful of solidly blue House districts, running on an anti-establishment message focused on affordability concerns. What made these races, Michelle, notable is candidates were running on a similar message, but putting it to a much broader statewide audience, and the results were mixed.
12: Okay, so talk us through that.
27: Well, let's start last week in Michigan, where Abdul El-Sayed defeated Congresswoman Haley Stevens in the Democratic primary for U.S. Senate there. El-Sayed pitched himself as a populist political outsider, and he had the backing of key progressives like Bernie Sanders and Alexandria Ocasio-Cortez. He drummed up a lot of enthusiasm, and heading into Election Day, the polls indicated he had a sizable lead, but that's not what the results showed. He won, but only by a single percentage point, a little over 15,000 votes. And, you know, make no mistake, a win is a win, but those results show how divided this party is. I mean, it was virtually a 50-50 split.
12: It also shows that the polls are not that great in primaries and state primaries. Let's be clear on that. Okay, and this week there was another race where this dynamic played out, the Wisconsin governor's race. What happened there?
27: Right. Yeah, I mean, this was another really close race decided by less than 4,000 votes. Ultimately, the establishment pick, Milwaukee County Executive David Crowley, narrowly defeated State Representative Francesca Hong, a self-described Democratic socialist. And people had been comparing Hong's candidacy to El Sayed in Michigan, but there were some key differences. I mean, for one, Hong had fewer endorsements from national progressives. She also faced criticism for past comments, supporting things like defunding the police and abolishing prisons, positions other leftist candidates have avoided. So running on this anti-establishment message may be politically popular right now, but the messenger still matters too.
12: And let's go to Minnesota now. What stands out there?
27: Well, it was an example that, you know, this intra-party fight is manifesting in different ways, right? Like, take the Democratic primary for Senate there, where we saw the state's Lieutenant Governor Peggy Flanagan decisively beat Congresswoman Angie Craig. And Flanagan established herself as the more progressive candidate. But in the end, one of the big things that defined this race was the issue of immigration. Specifically, Craig faced criticism over her vote for a bill that makes it easier for immigration officers to detain and deport people without legal status.
12: So where does all this leave Democrats as they start to shift from primary season to general election mode?
27: Right. Well, the general election is all about growing your coalition, but that only matters if Democrats show up and in full. It's clear these anti-establishment candidates are re-energizing a part of the base that has felt disconnected from the party in recent elections. But that could come at a risk of alienating other key parts of the base. And Michelle, when you're looking at toss-up races this fall, Democrats can't afford to have any voter stay home.
12: That is NPR political reporter Elena Moore. Elena, thank you.
27: Thank you, Michelle.
1: Let's talk more about the state of the Democratic Party with Faz Shakir. He's the executive director of the nonprofit news outlet More Perfect Union and chief political advisor to independent Senator Bernie Sanders of Vermont. Good morning and welcome back to the program.
9: Thank you, Layla. Good morning.
1: So when you look at this week's results out of Michigan, out of Wisconsin, as where we heard, they were kind of evenly split when people were picking between progressives and establishment candidates. What are your takeaways about what voters want from this party?
9: Well, in addition to electability, which there's always a lot of discussion about in the Democratic Party, there's also a desire in this moment to say from voters that our democracy is not for sale, that we need people and candidates willing to stand for an agenda if they're going to win, that transforms our government and does things boldly that we haven't done before. Obviously, taxation of the rich, particularly at a time when the oligarchy is ruling AI in aggressive ways, has been a major issue. The influence of AIPAC and its ordinate influence in the Iran war and the bad decisions to spend money to Israel when we have much needed problems here at home has also been an issue. And I would say there's also the issue around progressive agendas of saying at a time of massive wealth and income,

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1: 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A newly unsealed indictment accuses Nick Reiner, who's charged with the murder of his parents, Rob and Michelle Reiner, of lying in wait before allegedly ambushing the Hollywood couple in December. We'll have the details in the next 15 minutes. From the CAP Radio Newsroom, the battle continues between Sacramento's Twin Rivers Unified and Highlands Charter School. Twin Rivers is threatening to revoke the charter again over a missing financial audit due October 9th. This follows a January shutdown attempt after a state audit claimed Highlands improperly took $180 million in public funds. Highlands wants to leave the district, but Yuba City Unified just rejected their transfer. Highlands director calls the audit dispute much ado about nothing.

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1: 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Checking traffic and the commute into downtown Sacramento. If you're coming from Davis, the drive on 80 will take about 20 minutes. Woodland commuters can plan for a 25-minute ride on southbound 5. On northbound 99 from Elk Grove to downtown, clocking in at 23 minutes right now. From Roseville on both I-80 and Business 80, that trip taking 26 minutes.
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6: Good morning. I'm Michelle Martin. Wolfgang Amadeus Mozart's hometown in Austria had a tribute for his 270th birthday. Hundreds of tiny plastic statues of the composer with his favorite dog. They went up last month inside his former house and on the grounds. A few weeks later, most have been stolen. But I have a question. Why were there 320 statues for Mozart's 270th birthday? It's Morning Edition.
1: With CAP Radio News, I'm Steve Milne. The bug fire burning along the California-Nevada border has now prompted evacuation orders in Plumas County. The fire grew in size when it joined the Fred Mountain Fire burning in Nevada. The fire has now burned more than 88,000 acres in Plumas, Lassen, and Sierra counties in California and Washoe County in Nevada, where evacuation orders and warnings are also in place. Federal health funding is taking center stage in the California governor's race. Health and Human Services Secretary Robert F. Kennedy Jr. spoke in Los Angeles, accusing his predecessor, gubernatorial candidate Javier Becerra, of gutting the department's fraud oversight team down to just six people.
7: This is for 50 states and five territories. These are the people who are monitoring $2.2 trillion in payments annually from my agency. We do 4 million transactions a day. There's only 80 people looking at those. Xavier Becerra came in and transferred 76 of them out.
1: Kennedy claims this lack of oversight allowed scammers to steal tens of billions of dollars through fake health care accounts. Becerra's gubernatorial campaign has denied the allegations, calling them a politically motivated attempt by the current administration to influence the California election. An effort to prevent repeat DUI offenses in California is advancing in the state legislature. The bill would require ignition interlock devices for every single first-time DUI involving alcohol. Right now, judges can choose whether or not to require them. Murrieta Republican Senator Kelly Sayarto supports the bill. He addressed opponents who argue low-income offenders won't be able to afford the monthly costs for the devices.
8: This notion that somehow, you know, somebody can't afford the $54 to rent this thing for the 6 months that they need to rent it for. They spend more than that on the alcohol that they buy. Drunk driving is a scourge.
1: The bill has passed the Senate Public Safety Committee. It moves next to appropriations. This is CAP Radio News. It's 6:47. Sacramento County is expanding a program to ensure low-level offenders receive mental health and drug treatment. CAP Radio's Chris Feltz has more on the Chronic Offender Rehabilitation Effort, or CORE.
9: District Attorney Tin Ho says CORE stacks cases against the nonviolent criminal, such as trespassing, vandalism, or drug offenses, until the person's 10th violation, in which they're offered a choice.
0: you can either stay in jail and be held accountable in the criminal justice system, or you can go into a treatment program.
9: Ho says there's usually a short window to help people with addiction who may choose treatment, but often have to wait 30 to 60 days. To ensure rehabilitation is successful, the county is partnering with Monarch Recovery Center in Sacramento to provide 25 beds for up to 6 months. Ho says those who don't complete drug or mental health treatment would be held accountable. Supervisor Rich Desmond says this local effort is a microcosm of a larger discussion related to Prop 36, the measure passed overwhelmingly by California voters to raise penalties for certain crimes and force people into treatment.
10: Now, the voters passed this. That's what the voters wanted. The legislature has not funded the appropriate resources, but we're trying to make up for that how we can here at the local level with this core program.
9: A recent LA Times report on Prop 36 showed while felony arrests have gone up in the past 2 years, very few have completed treatment. Chris Feltz, Cap Radio News.
1: Cyclists on South Sacramento's Franklin Boulevard now have more than just a strip of painted pavement to follow down the road. Recent additions include protected bike lanes, more crosswalks, and concrete islands separating cars from bikes. Deborah Banks is with Sacramento Area Bicycle Advocates. She says the new additions give cyclists more confidence.
11: There's bollards, little miniature islands, and that's fantastic. That basically tells me as a cyclist, this is my space, no one's coming in it, you've got this other roadway. Stay in your lane, buddy. Be over there.
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1: 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Coming up on Morning Edition, inflation cooled a bit last month, gas and grocery prices dipped, and the overall cost of living rose more slowly, giving the Federal Reserve some breathing room for inflation control efforts. We'll have that story in the next 15 minutes.
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15: This is Morning Edition from NPR News. I'm Leila Faldin.
6: And I'm Michelle Martin. The deadline has passed for Republicans to replace Ohio Congressman Max Miller on the ballot. He's running for re-election despite allegations of domestic violence made by his ex-wife, Emily Marino. She says he scalded her with hot water, pushed her against a wall, and held a gun to her head. Miller denied it in a live-streamed video and noted he'd never been charged with a crime.
16: Ask yourself, if I had assaulted her, would she had offered to cook me dinner 6 days later?
6: Now let me say here, we're not here to litigate the truth or falsity of any of these statements by either party. But this story, playing out as it has in a powerful family, has raised some myths and stereotypes about domestic violence. So we called Leslie Morgan Steiner, The author detailed her story as a survivor of domestic abuse in the memoir Crazy Love and in a TED Talk that has been viewed more than 10 million times. So I asked her some common questions about abuse, starting with why some people may act as if everything is normal before eventually making allegations.
17: Denial, recantation, lying under oath, and appeasement are all survival tactics that every victim uses to protect herself and children even after divorce. It's typical in abuse cases.
6: And why?
17: The victim knows better than anybody else how dangerous an abuser is. And so it's very important to placate them and try to de-escalate and make sure that things stay as calm as possible. It's not proof that the incident didn't happen.
6: I don't want to put anyone in the position of creating some sort of hierarchy of victimhood, but I do think some people might wonder, why would somebody put up with that conduct if they had the means to leave?
17: So it is a stereotype that the people who are trapped in domestic violence tend to be living in poverty, have, quote unquote, too many children, no self-esteem, no ability to leave. But that is a myth, because what really traps you in abusive relationships is the psychology of it. I had a degree from Harvard. I had no children. I had no cultural or family pressure to stay with my abusive husband. And he was holding loaded guns to my head and strangling me on a regular basis. And still, I couldn't leave. And it wasn't until the final attack after years of abuse that I called the police. Because part of the psychology is that victims quite often see ourselves as the only person who understands the abuser, and we want to protect him.
6: When you see a story like this become public, how does it land with a survivor like yourself?
17: Well, as a domestic violence survivor and somebody who's spent the last 20 years working with victims and perpetrators, I always find these cases initially to be really chilling. But there is an upside to this, because it used to be for a very long time, you know, there was a myth that if it happened behind closed doors, we should keep it there. And that's, in fact, one of the things that Max Miller draws upon, that this is a private family manner and it should not be public spectacle. But I see the public spectacle as having an upside, because we're never going to end domestic violence and child abuse unless we talk about it openly. So that is the good side in this really sad and disturbing case.
6: Before we let you go, people listening to this conversation, people who have heard of this story, may be thinking of someone in their own life, a family member, a friend, who is in a relationship that scares them, where they think a person is being abused. If somebody is in that situation and you don't know what to do, what's the best thing you can do?
17: If you think something is wrong, trust yourself. Find a gentle way to talk to the victim. And you don't have to say, I think you're being abused, you need help. You can just look at them and say, I'm worried about you. Something seems off in your home life. Something seems disturbing to me in your relationship. I love you and I need to know that you're okay. Just let them know that you're there, because that in itself is breaking the silence. And it's the most powerful thing that we all can do.
6: That's Leslie Morgan Steiner. She's the author of Crazy Love and other books and is a longtime activist and survivor of domestic abuse. Leslie Morgan Steiner, thanks so much.
17: Thank you so much, Michelle.
6: Let me note here that Emily Marino's spokesperson did not respond to a request for comment. A spokesperson for Max Miller said, quote, every allegation against Congressman Miller has been investigated by the authorities and none was substantiated, unquote.
11: The Department of Justice has charged a former employee of the Southern Poverty Law Center with defrauding donors and improperly paying informants. Her lawyer says she's being targeted for decades of work to dismantle hate groups. Prosecutors filed charges against the Southern Poverty Law Center itself earlier this year. Troy Public Radio's Kyle Gassett reports.
18: Todd Blanche used his first press conference as newly sworn in attorney general to announce the charges against Heidi Byrick, a former writer and director of research at the Southern Poverty Law Center in Alabama.
19: I believe she was part of the effort to open bank accounts in completely fictitious companies' names and make payments that to individuals for reasons that were not accurate as described.
18: The court filing says that Byrick took money given by donors and funneled it through shell companies. The DOJ says she then paid informants who had infiltrated neo-Nazi and white supremacist groups. The government charges that the money was used to fund extremist activities. They also maintain that a field source Byrick was romantically linked to received more than $1 million. Byrick's lawyer, Michael Proctor, said in a statement that his client has dedicated her life to fighting hate groups and extremist movements like the KKK, neo-Nazis, and other white supremacists. Byrick recently did an interview on NPR where she identified white nationalist language in communication coming directly out of government agencies.
20: The government, the federal government, is spreading white supremacist propaganda to millions of people, normalizing it, and exposing people to things that are just simply heinous.
18: The original indictment against the Southern Poverty Law Center was announced by Blanche and FBI Director Kash Patel earlier this year. SPLC is fighting back in court, claiming it was singled out because of its criticism of the Trump administration. Now, Byrick's indictment signals the government is willing to go after individuals in its prosecution of the group. Byrick will be back in court later this month. For NPR News, I'm Kyle Gassett in Montgomery, Alabama.
15: It's Morning Edition from NPR News. I'm Leila Fadel.
6: And I'm Michelle Martin.
1: It's a minute before 7. 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Still ahead, hundreds of thousands of rideshare drivers in California now have a union. 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
6: Good morning. Fears about imported lettuce are helping lower overall grocery prices. Inflation is cooling off slightly. It's still higher than where the Federal Reserve wants it to be. It's Morning Edition from NPR News. Congressman Ro Khanna calls himself a capitalist, but says he's not afraid of being called a communist. I'm Michelle Martin.
15: And I'm Leila Fadel. He's considering a run for president and says his district, Silicon Valley, has too much of the country's wealth. Also, Democrats and Republicans in Georgia are working together to push back against more data centers where they live. And in Colombia, rescue teams are racing to find more people trapped under rubble. It's Thursday, August 13th. On this day in 1889, William Gray received a patent for the first payphone. The news is next.
22: Live from NPR News in Washington, I'm Windsor Johnston. Democratic lawmakers are calling for an investigation into conditions aboard the USS Abraham Lincoln. The aircraft carrier has spent more than 200 straight days at sea during its extended deployment in the Middle East. Military families have reported food and supply shortages, broken plumbing, and worsening mental health among the crew. Some sailors have reportedly tried to jump overboard, prompting calls for an official inspection. NPR has not independently confirmed this story, which was first reported by Navy Times Stars and Stripes. The Navy disputes reports of an increase in suicide attempts and says mental health support is available aboard the ship. Stocks on Wall Street opened higher this morning as the Labor Department reported more modest inflation at the wholesale level. NPR's Scott Horsley reports the Dow Jones Industrial Average rose about 190 points in early trading.
3: Prices at the wholesale level are climbing more slowly now, much like prices at the retail level. A new report from the Labor Department shows wholesale prices in July were up 4.7% from a year ago. That's a smaller annual increase than the 5.5% jump for the 12 months ending in June. Wholesale prices were flat between June and July. The news is likely to be welcomed by inflation fighters at the Federal Reserve, although prices are still climbing faster than the central bank would like. Investors are betting the Fed will feel less pressure to raise interest rates when policymakers meet next month. Still, bond markets are signaling that other interest rates on things like mortgages may go higher. Scott Horsley, NPR News, Washington.
22: The U.S. Treasury Department says it refunded another $30 billion in tariffs last month, bringing the total to $115 billion. NPR's Emily Fang reports the refunds follow a Supreme Court ruling against the Trump administration's method of collecting the duties.
4: Tariffs are a key part of President Trump's economic toolkit. But by the end of last month, the U.S. had refunded a good chunk of them, $115 billion, out of the approximately $166 billion in tariffs wrongfully collected under an interpretation of trade law the Supreme Court struck down this February. The Trump administration then rolled out a new round of tariffs on about 60 countries last month, which it alleged were exporting some goods made with forced labor. But earlier this month, a coalition of 25 U.S. states sued the administration over those new tariffs, arguing they are an attempt to simply replace the customs duties already struck down. Emily Fang, NPR News, Washington.
22: Rescue crews in western Colombia are searching for survivors after Monday's powerful earthquake. At least 265 people are dead. This is NPR News.
1: It's 7:04 with CAP Radio News. I'm Steve Milne. Uber and Lyft drivers have officially formed their first statewide union in California. CAP Radio's Laura Fitzgerald reports.
5: California's gig drivers officially got the right to unionize starting January 2026. Now, just 8 months later, the state's Public Employment Relations Board determined the union had buy-in from at least 30% of drivers to make the union official. Uber and Lyft drivers are organized with SEIU as the California Gig Workers Union. Leaders say they plan to bargain around wages, benefits, and working conditions. Non-passenger delivery drivers, like for Uber Eats and DoorDash, aren't covered. It's the largest gig driver union in the nation. Massachusetts and Illinois have also expanded union rights for Uber and Lyft drivers. Laura Fitzgerald, CAP Radio News.
1: 10 California counties are losing a portion of their health care funding for failing to meet state standards. State regulators say the local programs don't have enough providers to handle the needs of Medi-Cal patients. The state will release the money once the counties add more staff and cut down patient wait times. Merced, San Joaquin, and Stanislaus counties are included in the state's penalty list. Since the pandemic, Californians have been able to get craft liquor delivered to their doorstep, but it could be last call for deliveries from small distilleries unless lawmakers intervene soon. Ryan Sabalo with our partner Cal Matters explains.
23: During the pandemic lockdowns, Governor Newsom issued an executive order that allowed craft distillers to ship spirits directly to customers. In the years since, lawmakers passed temporary extensions, allowing the small distilleries to keep shipping their liquor. But the latest extension expires December 31st. Folsom Republican Josh Hoover tried to put forward a measure that would allow distilleries to keep shipping their bottles.
24: We really tried to have productive conversations with all the stakeholders. I don't have a lot of hope that we're going to be able to salvage this.
23: That's because the bill is getting pushback behind the scenes from well-funded lobbies representing the wine industry, corporate liquor suppliers, and union truckers that haul liquor. Their representatives argue this pandemic-era rule was never supposed to be permanent.
1: Cal Matters' Ryan Sabalo. If lawmakers don't pass Hoover's bill before they adjourn at the end of August, liquor deliveries from small distilleries will stop after this year. It's 7:06, time for a look at Sacramento freeways and the commute to downtown. From Elk Grove on 99, the drive running at 24 minutes. If you're coming from Folsom on Highway 50, you can plan for a 29-minute ride. Roseville commuters on either 80, Business 80 or I-80 can expect about 30 minutes on the road. And Davis to Sacramento on 80, clocking in at 21 minutes.
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1: California Congressman Ro Khanna seriously consider running for president.
25: They said Lincoln had an engine of ambition that knew no rest. So I don't apologize for ambition. The question is it ambition for a public purpose?
1: Khanna on why he thinks Democrats need a more progressive candidate in 2028 coming up in the next 15 minutes.
0: 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And the Public Welfare Foundation, committed to advancing transformative youth and criminal justice reforms.
22: It's Morning Edition from NPR News. I'm Leila Fadel.
6: And I'm Michelle Martin. Good morning. There's a fire sale on lettuce right now. That was one of the highlights of this week's inflation report.
22: Lettuce producers are trying to win back grocery shoppers who are nervous after a widespread outbreak tied to iceberg lettuce from Mexico. Discounts on leafy greens are one of the factors helping to keep the overall cost of living in check.
6: NPR Scott Horsley is with us now to tell us more about this. Good morning, Scott.
7: Good morning, Michelle.
6: So tell us what's happening in the produce aisle.
7: Yeah, well, we got a new inflation report from the Labor Department this week, and it shows lettuce prices plunged more than 16% last month. It was the biggest one-month drop on record, and it's all because of that deadly cyclosporiasis outbreak that forced a recall of some imported iceberg lettuce. Since then, anxious shoppers have been steering clear of other kinds of lettuce, and food economist David Ortega of Michigan State University says a lot of suppliers are offering discounts rather than let that lettuce go to waste.
8: Retailers, you know, are going to cut prices in order to move that inventory, particularly because it's also a perishable product.
7: Produce prices tend to bounce around a lot depending on growing conditions and other factors. And, you know, lettuce prices will probably rebound once this food scare passes. But for now, there are some bargains to be found, and that helped lower grocery prices by about 0.1% last month. Now, I don't want to overstate this. Obviously, lettuce is a fairly small part of most families' overall grocery list. Ortega notes that supermarket prices in general are still up about 2.7% over the last year.
8: We're nowhere near those double-digit increases that we saw in 2022. But, you know, this is still top of mind for many consumers because what they are reacting to is the cumulative impacts of inflation.
7: Beef prices, as many people know, are still quite high compared to where they were a year ago. On the plus side, though, chicken prices are down a bit.
6: Okay, but we got to talk about gas, Scott, because high gasoline prices, everybody's talking about it. So what's happening at the gas pump?
7: Yeah, gasoline prices came down a little bit in July, as they did in June, but they are still way up compared to where they were before the war with Iran began. AAA puts the average price of regular gas today at $4.07 a gallon. It's actually been going up again in recent days. And prices could climb further in August unless there's some real progress to get oil moving more normally through the Strait of Hormuz. In big picture, this week's inflation report shows the cost of living was up 3.4% in July from a year ago. That is a smaller annual increase than the two previous months. But look, inflation is still higher than most of us would like, and that remains a challenge for the inflation fighters at the Federal Reserve.
6: And the Fed has promised repeatedly that it will get inflation under control. What is that going to take?
7: Yeah, not so long ago, investors were betting it was going to take a jump in interest rates. At their last meeting in July, Fed policymakers held their benchmark rate steady. But there were three members of the committee who voted to raise rates. One of those was Beth Hammack, the president of the Cleveland Federal Reserve Bank. Hammack later told Yahoo Finance it would be better for the central bank to act sooner rather than wait and let inflation get out of control.
9: I think about it a little bit like when you're driving your car. When you see that stop sign coming, you can either slowly pump your brakes, or if you're not paying attention, you have to jam on the brakes really fast. You know, my passengers usually prefer when I've got that gentle glide into it.
7: But this week's somewhat cooler inflation report could prompt the Fed to coast a little bit longer and see if inflation continues to moderate. Right now, that's the way a lot of investors are betting.
6: That is NPR's Scott Horsley. Scott, thank you.
7: You're welcome.
22: For more on the latest inflation data and what it means for consumers, we're joined by Caleb Silver. He's the editor-in-chief of the finance website Investopedia. Good morning, Caleb. Welcome to the program.
10: Good to be with you.
22: So inflation has cooled a bit, but the cost of living is still 3.4% higher than it was last year. Do you think that number will keep going down?
10: I think it may stay kind of where it is, but if you ask most American households, is inflation at 3.4%? They're going to say that feels kind of low given the fact that the price of everything that we kind of need to spend money on continues to rise or just not fall that dramatically. And we're feeling it every single week, whether we're filling up at the gas pump or we're buying groceries. Everything just feels more expensive than it did last year, but certainly a lot more expensive than it did several years ago. So it's just mounting inflation year over year, month after month, and doesn't seem to want to go away.
11: Now, we heard about this drop in price on lettuce because of this extenuating circumstance. Did anything else, though, stand out to you in this report?
10: Well, lettuce can't live alone on lettuce. So if you look at some of the other things that have dropped, it's things like used cars and trucks and potentially medical care commodities. But when we're talking about the things that we have to buy, right, the needs that we buy on a week-in, week-out basis, those continue to remain sticky high. And I think retailers have figured out that price elasticity is kind of here to stay. We're used to paying these higher prices, and they have higher input prices themselves. So they've been able to pass it on to consumers, and we continue to spend even though we're going deeper into debt to do it.
11: Now, a lot of this has to do with the war in Iran. Gas prices are extremely high for Americans. But even if that ends tomorrow, how long do you think it will take for prices to start coming down?
10: You see it at the pump within a week or 2 weeks, and gas prices and oil prices in general have a way of rocketing up higher and then dropping like a feather. But roll the tape back to 2019. I know that's 7 years ago, but price increases have been super dramatic in things like groceries, which are up 33% since then, shelters up 30%.

0: to come work for him.
1: You know what? That's a very good decision you just made. Please don't leave us, Caroline.
0: It has not yet been announced who will replace Leavitt, though while she was on maternity leave, several cabinet officials filled in to brief the press. Deepa Shivaram, NPR News, The White House.

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1: 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Still ahead on Morning Edition, Georgia is now home to more than 270 data centers, and opposition to them is uniting citizens across partisan lines.
2: We're going to have to come together. You're going to have to sit beside people that don't look like you because we all drink water and we're all on the same aquifer.
1: How one community in Southwest Georgia is uniting in the next 15 minutes. From the CAP Radio Newsroom, an effort to prevent repeat DUI offenses in California is advancing in the state legislature. The bill would require ignition interlock devices for every first-time DUI that involves alcohol. Right now, judges can choose whether to require them. Offenders will need to rent the devices for $54 for 6 months. The bill has passed the Senate Public Safety Committee.
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4: Tensions over Sacramento City Unified's budget crisis are continuing to rise. The county overturned an agreement between the district and the teachers' union. And now, California's highest education officer is getting involved. 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I'm Vicki Gonzalez. 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
0: This is Morning Edition from NPR News. I'm Michelle Martin.
6: I'm Layla Faldin.
7: And I'm Steve Inskeep. Democratic Representative Ro Khanna is not shy about preparing to run for president.
8: Well, you know, they said Lincoln had an engine of ambition that knew no rest. So I don't apologize for ambition. The question is it ambition for a public purpose?
7: He would be running as a progressive, which he discussed on the NPR video program Newsmakers.
9: Should Democrats nominate a more progressive candidate in 2028 than they have in the past?
8: Yes. But what does that mean? It means we need America's next New Deal. I believe we need an economic realignment in this country.
7: Ro Khanna is less prominent than other Californians who might run for president, Kamala Harris, Gavin Newsom. But he has raised his profile for years, involving himself in issues ranging from the Epstein files to taxing billionaires. And its expirations come as Democratic moderates and progressives battle for the party's future. Khanna represents Silicon Valley, home of trillion-dollar companies. He says he's for the Valley's enterprise and against its inequality.
8: Is that the country we want? That one-third of the nation's wealth is in my district?
7: He'd like to raise that question in a national campaign, though his wing of the party will first face a test. The political left is running candidates in high-profile races this fall. One of them is Abdul El-Sayed, running for Senate in Michigan. I suggested to Khanna that Michigan's election might reveal if a progressive could win the presidential swing state of Michigan in 2028. He disagreed.
8: I love Abdul's candidacy. I've endorsed him. I don't think any statewide race is a test on national prospects. By that logic, we would have had President Jeb Bush or President DeSantis. What matters...
9: But it's a state that Democrats must win.
8: Yes.
9: If he can't carry it, that might say something.
8: Well, but, I do think he's going to win. But I believe what we need is Abdul's clarity on Medicare for all, Abdul's clarity on not having foreign wars, but also what I call economic patriotism, a strategy of industrial economic development, a strategy of new trade schools. The American people will look at a number of great candidates and they'll say, who can lead this country for the future? Who's going to deliver economic prosperity? Who can lead us around the world? And that's a very personal, deep bar that someone has to cross that is not the ChatGPT calculus of what swing state someone is winning.
9: There's been an interesting evolution in President Trump's rhetoric. Recently, he's moved on to calling you all communists.
6: The communists want to take their ruinous and deadly ideology of misery and squalor to every state in America, but we're not
9: going to
6: let them.
9: May sound absurd to you, but Republicans have often picked out a label like that and repeated it and repeated it and repeated it, and then it turned out to stick. Are you concerned about that?
8: Labels usually don't matter in American politics, in my view. I mean,
9: Are you kidding me?
8: We've been calling the guy a fascist for 10 years, and he's won two terms. Communist, fascist. Well, here's what people care about. What are you going to do for them?
9: Ro Khanna is the son of Indian immigrants, an official in President Obama's administration, and, he says, a capitalist. He says he wants to save capitalism from itself. For a decade, he has represented a very liberal district where some of the biggest tech leaders turned out to support President Trump.
8: There are a number of reasons for that. First, they want no regulation on AI. They want no regulation on cryptocurrencies. They want to be seen as the founders of civilization, carrying civilization on their back, where they're trying for immortality and think of themselves almost as demigods, the Peter Thiels and the Elon Musks. It's an arrogance.
9: If you think about someone like Mark Zuckerberg or some other tech executives who showed up at the president's inauguration, do you think they're just blowing with the wind?
8: Yes. I think there's opportunism.
9: Meaning if the wind blows differently, they will be different for the next president.
8: Yes. Whether the next president wants them or not is a different question. But my view is what we should mobilize these technology leaders to do is to invest in America. Let's make sure that we have a federal jobs program. If you're a young person graduating high school or college and you're having a difficulty getting a job, why don't we hire people for 4 years to rebuild communities, rebuild this country, and then defend employee jobs with bargaining? We need truck drivers on trucks. The idea of just having self-driving trucks with no truck drivers or planes without pilots is the wrong way to develop an economy. We want to be improving worker productivity, not displacing it.
9: Is there any Silicon Valley leader or billionaire whose move to the right actually surprised you?
8: Elon. I mean, Elon Musk blurred my first book when I came out of the Obama administration. I've known him for years. And it's this lack of social obligation. You know, I was in New York. I saw the Rockefeller Center, whatever else you think of about Rockefeller. You know, he funded the university I went to, University of Chicago. He funded all of these public libraries and museums. So did Carnegie. And you look at his plaque that was in the sort of Rockefeller Center, and he talks about how he's just a custodian of the money and he really will be judged by his public impact. And you don't have today's founders creating libraries and universities. I mean, they're trying for their own immortality. They're trying to get to Mars. There's not a sense that they need to care about what happens in Lordstown, Ohio.
9: Elon Musk has actively said there is no effective way for me to give away my money for the public good. He doesn't think that that's really practical.
8: Well, he doesn't think that it's necessary. In other words, these people, someone said to me, which was such an insight, they said, these folks would have been the conquerors in a different era. They think that Elon Musk having this money, Zuckerberg having this money, Peter Thiel having this money, that they're going to carry American civilization on their backs. And it's dangerous.
9: You represent part of the country that has a huge economic growth, as you mentioned, that also terrifies a lot of people. And I think even including some people in the tech world themselves, wonder about the end of humanity or the end of democracy. I don't know if you have those fears or not, but I'd like to ask in the biggest way possible, what terrifies you? What keeps you up at night?
8: That we're at a breaking point in America, and that if we don't do something dramatically different, we may break. And I tell people all the time, I'm 49 years old. I'm about to turn 50. I'm the nice guy. I just want a new social contract. Have you met these folks in their 30s? They want pitchforks and torches.
7: Ro Khanna, thanks. It's been a pleasure talking with you.
8: Thank you.
7: The California lawmaker spoke on the NPR video program Newsmakers. You can watch our discussion of data centers and Jeffrey Epstein. The video is on the NPR app and on YouTube. This is NPR News.
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1: Carlos Dominguez was convicted last month for the 2023 Davis stabbings. Maria Bro lost her brother, David, known as the Compassion Guy. She talks about her painful path to forgiveness and carrying on his legacy. That's in the next 15 minutes.
12: Live from NPR News in Washington, I'm Dave Mattingly. Family members of sailors aboard the USS Abraham Lincoln are raising concerns about what they say are deteriorating living conditions, including food shortages and worsening mental health during the carrier's extended deployment to the Middle East. That ship has not had a port call in more than 250 days, a record. The issues were first reported by the Navy Times and Stars and Stripes. NPR has not independently confirmed the reports. Democratic strategists are assessing the results of this week's election primaries in six states as they look ahead to the November midterms. A week after progressive Abdul al-Sayed won Michigan's Democratic Senate primary, Democratic Socialist Francesca Hong lost Wisconsin's Democratic gubernatorial primary. NPR's Elena Moore reports.
13: People had been comparing Hong's candidacy to al-Sayed in Michigan, but there were some key differences. Hong had fewer endorsements from national progressives. She also faced criticism for past comments, supporting things like defunding the police and abolishing prisons, positions other leftist candidates have avoided. So running on this anti-establishment message may be politically popular right now, but the messenger still matters too.
12: Hong lost the primary to Milwaukee County Executive David Crowley, a moderate. This is NPR News from Washington.
1: It's 7:31 with Cap Radio News. I'm Steve Milne. Elk Grove is going after unsafe e-bike riders. The city council has given initial approval to a new ordinance intended to restrict unsafe operation and illegal device usage. Councilmember Rod Brewer says reckless e-bike riding is on the rise.
14: Especially along Elk Grove floor, and I've been seeing more and more of it. And it's doing it for the protection of the riders, but also for people who are driving, because you do have drivers who are trying to mind traffic. But someone will do a stunt and they're purposely riding on the wrong side of the road and they're putting the driver at risk.
1: The final vote for adoption expected to take place at the next regular city council meeting August 26th. Sacramento County is cracking down on repeat offenders. A program called CORE is offering a stark choice to criminals with 10 or more violations, get treatment, or go to jail. County supervisors are now funding 25 dedicated rehab beds through a partnership with the Monarch Recovery Center. The goal? Break the cycle of addiction and crime. Supervisor Rosario Rodriguez says leaving people on the streets is not an option.
15: Allowing someone to be arrested, released, cited, and repeatedly brought back into the system is not compassion. It is not compassionate to the people being victimized, and it is not compassionate to the person being left to deteriorate through addiction on our streets.
1: Offenders who finish the program avoid jail time, but they must follow all rules and remain crime-free. More news at capradio.org.
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16: It's Morning Edition from NPR News. I'm Leila Fadel.
0: And I'm Michelle Martin. Good morning. In Colombia, the clock is ticking.
16: After Monday's powerful earthquake that killed more than 260 people, each day that goes by means the chances of finding survivors drop.
0: Nearly 500 people are still missing. Reporter John Otis is in Cali. That's a city in western Colombia that was one of the hardest hit by the quake. And he's with us now once again. John, good morning.
17: Good morning, Michelle.
0: So it's been 3 days since the earthquake struck. You've been there for much of that time. Are search and rescue teams still going to be able to find survivors?
17: Yes, that's very much possible. I've spoken with rescue workers elsewhere who've pulled people out of collapsed buildings after 6 days. One factor is climate, and here in Cali, the warm weather could help trap people stay alive. That said, Colombian officials know they're in a race against the clock. At a news conference yesterday, Cali Mayor Alejandro Eder said they have identified 7 sites in the earthquake zone where they have the best chance to save people. Let's listen.
18: Necesitamos mucho orden en las 7 zonas de rescate. Necesitamos mucho silencio. Necesitamos espacio para que los caninos de...
17: So here, the mayor is calling on Cali residents to avoid the disaster zone so as not to create traffic jams or to get in the way of rescue teams. Another reason is that workers inside the building need silence so they can use their listening devices to detect signs of life.
0: Can you tell us more about these search and rescue teams?
17: Well, most are from Colombia, which has a fairly robust civil defense system, but search and rescue teams have also arrived from the U.S., Mexico, and other countries. You also see hundreds of volunteers doing the backbreaking work of removing rubble. I met one of them, a software developer from Cali. His name was Andres Cifuentes. He spent the past 2 days cutting through rebar and pulling chunks of concrete from a collapsed building. And as you'll hear, we kept our voices down to avoid disturbing the search teams listening for survivors.
19: ¿Qué tan difícil son las condiciones acá?
20: No, está complicado. En la mayoría del edificio cayó una losa sobre la otra y no quedaron casi...
17: Cifuentes is telling me that all 5 floors of this particular building collapsed right on top of one another, and that leaves little space for survivors. But he also vows not to give up.
0: You mentioned Cali's mayor. You were able to spend some time with him during these recovery efforts.
17: Yes, I tagged along with Mayor Alejandro Eyre as he visited a food distribution center. There he consoled quake victims who had lost their homes and thanked people arriving with donations. He looked pretty beat, but he actually sounded optimistic. For example, he thinks the city will get a lot of money from the national government to rebuild homes, hospitals, and the 167 schools that were knocked down.
18: You can sit down and start crying, or you can see it as a huge opportunity to rebuild 167 schools as brand new modern schools, you know? So I think that's the way you have to look at it.
17: Yeah, and I'll just note that the mayor hadn't slept since Monday's earthquake. So as soon as our interview ended, he took off to catch a well-deserved nap.
0: And you deserve one too, because you haven't slept either. That is John Otis reporting from Cali. John, thank you.
17: Thank you.
16: Georgia is in the middle of a data center boom. There are more than 270 data centers across the state. Opposition to them is uniting citizens across traditional partisan divides. Grant Blankenship of Georgia Public Broadcasting reports.
21: By mid-July, rumors that a data center is coming to the city of Albany in southwest Georgia demand attention.
22: Is this going to happen?
23: No, nothing has been established yet.
21: To be clear, city manager says there's no data center deal in Albany, but city leaders are putting on a series of public sessions on data centers anyway to clear the air. Meanwhile, out in the lobby of this high school auditorium, Lauren Dormany is organizing for another meeting.
2: We will have citizens lining up for their 5 minutes for as long as it takes, if they'll allow it.
21: She's rallying people in Albany to organize in nearby Mitchell County against the construction of a natural gas power plant, which the state wouldn't even need without the data center boom. Mitchell County is majority white and Republican, while the county surrounding Albany is majority black and Democratic. Dormany says she's been trying to get people to look past those labels.
2: So I've told people we're going to have to come together. You're going to have to sit beside people that don't look like you because we all drink water and we're all on the same aquifer.
21: University of Tennessee sociologist Nikki Luke studies the connection between electrical utilities, civil rights, and democracy. And she's been paying attention to how data centers are breaking down political silos.
4: There is crossing racial lines, crossing class lines. People are finding solidarity across difference in fighting data centers.
21: Because, she says, the data center issue is landing in communities, often white, often suburban, veering into rural, which historically haven't been saddled with this kind of environmental burden. And so even if this is new to them,
4: they're learning from environmental justice communities and from urban communities about how to grapple with what's happening.
21: Lauren Dormany tells people she believes that unity is the last thing data center developers want.
2: And I have to remind them that they are banking on us being red team, blue team.
21: 150 miles to the north of Albany, in the small city of Monticello, Terry Saunders.
22: I am the chair of the Jasper County Democratic Party.
21: And Mary Patrick.
23: I'm the chair of the Republican Party.
21: Have teamed up to fight an effort to annex a chunk of property out in Jasper County into the city limits of the county seat, Monticello. Patrick says her research taught her annexations like this are a data center red flag.
23: The thing with the data centers, I've been reading about them for over a year, and the MO is kind of you annex the property and then pretty much you get to do whatever you want once you annex in.
21: For one thing, there's a data center moratorium out in the county, but not in the city. And an annexation like this was the first step in a data center development in a neighboring town. Their developers promised to quintuple tax revenues. Patrick and Saunders have been rallying their fellow party members at city council meetings that get a little rowdy.
24: Listen to me very clearly. We do not want a data center.
21: The city council ultimately approved the annexation. So Patrick and Saunders say they will continue to work together, the way Saunders says they did the last time the county faced what felt like an existential crisis.
22: When we had the tornado in the north part of the county in January of 23.
21: Mary Patrick says now, like back in 23, party labels don't matter.
23: I don't go up to people and say, are you a Democrat? You know, and I've never had somebody come up and say, well, are you a Republican?
21: Patrick says all they want to do is preserve what they have. For NPR News, I'm Grant Blankenship in Monticello, Georgia.
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1: 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Checking Sacramento freeway traffic and the ride into downtown. Elk Grove commuters, you can plan for a 30-minute ride on 99 from Roseville. The trip to downtown will take 34 minutes on I-80, 37 minutes on Business 80. If you're coming from Folsom, it should take about 30 minutes on Highway 50. And Davis commuters on 80 can expect a 22-minute ride heading into downtown Sacramento.
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9: Good morning, I'm Leila Fadel. Everything is magical at Disney World, including apparently the garbage cans. Their flat tops make them perfect tables. Disney fans love them. There's even merch of the garbage cans. So some people were devastated when Disney said it's replacing them. The new ones are bigger and can compact the trash, but their top is a little more rounded, which may mean on your next Disney trip, you have to find an actual table. It's Morning Edition.
1: It's 7:45 with CAP Radio News. I'm Steve Milne. Last month, Carlos Reales Dominguez was convicted of manslaughter in the 2023 stabbing deaths of two people in Davis. While the trial is over, the impact on the victims' families is permanent. One of the victims was David Bro. Before his death, Bro was affectionately called Compassion Guy by the people of Davis who stopped to talk to him on the corner of 3rd and C Streets. For his sister, Maria Bro, carrying on her brother's work of compassion includes finding forgiveness for his killer. She sat down with Vicky Gonzalez on Insight, detailing that her path to forgiveness became clear when she found an old message from David.
10: It was in 2016, and it was at a time where he was becoming more of a public figure. Things were starting to be divisive in our nation, and people started approaching him at the corner of 3rd and C in more aggressive ways. And he wrote to me and he said, "If I'm ever harmed or unable to speak for myself, forgive the perpetrator and help others forgive that person." And it blew me away. And I thought, okay, I've been struggling with this. And now I have this directive directly from David, who's no longer here, but still here in spirit and in his words and in his wishes and in his compassion. It was a process and a practice. And it was designed to not only fulfill David's wish, but to find peace within myself and to continue David's work of compassion in forms that work for me.
11: Yeah, I mean, and in your writing, you say that specific word, practice, is key. How were you able to kind of cross that line and actually honor his request and also what you wanted to achieve for yourself, forgiveness?
10: The more I learned about the young man who did this, the more I forgave. It was obviously a case of someone who developed a severe, untreated mental illness, who was not in his right mind at the time this was done, who during the court proceedings was diagnosed with schizophrenia. And I remember very clearly that moment in the courtroom. My jaw probably dropped because my mother had schizophrenia. And there were times during my upbringing where my mom, it was very episodic. And there was a moment where she was in psychosis and she came into my bedroom and she told me she had to kill me. And we were extremely close and she was really loving. And then she would go into these other states of being. And then when she was lucid again, I said, "Mom, why did you say that?" And her logic was she didn't want me to see her in that condition. And again, it's disoriented thinking. That's a hallmark of schizophrenia. And so I had experience with this disease. And so sitting in that courtroom and hearing that this young man had taken David's life, and it was during florid psychosis, I thought, this is the most grand irony and tragedy that my family could possibly experience. But at the same time, I instantly understood. And so many details about that young man's life came out that I could only find common ground. He was a first-generation college student. He had been his sibling's caretaker. He had lived in a situation where there was domestic abuse, an unstable neighborhood. I kept finding all of these commonalities. And if we had nothing in common, I don't know if I would have reached that place of forgiveness as soon or ever. But it was impossible for me to hear his story and not have great compassion for him as someone who had gone through some of the same things.
1: 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Breaux is the sister of David Breaux, one of the victims of the 2023 stabbing spree in Davis. 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
1: 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Just ahead on Morning Edition, primary results this month in Michigan, Minnesota, and Wisconsin paint a muddled picture of just how far to the left Democratic voters want their candidates to be come this fall's midterm elections. More on that in the next 15 minutes.
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13: From Marketplace in Los Angeles, I'm Nova Safo in for Kimberly Adams. The Treasury Department is changing a Biden-era rule intended to help prevent money laundering. The rule required all businesses to disclose foreign ownership. Marketplace's Nancy Marshall-Genzer has more.
15: Under the Biden-era rule, both foreign and domestic businesses were required to list their owners with the Treasury Department. Erica Hanichak is with the FACT Coalition, an alliance of groups concerned about financial fraud.
19: We're talking about human trafficking networks, cartels and fentanyl trafficking, Iranian sanctions evasion.
15: Now, under a new rule, Treasury says only foreign companies or pooled investment vehicles like hedge funds or mutual funds will have to list their owners. Treasury says it's removing a, quote, burdensome reporting requirement. But Hanichak says U.S. businesses only had to list basic things like their owner's name, address, and date of birth. She says the new rule will
19: open the floodgates for dirty money entering the United States.
15: Josh McLeod of the National Federation of Independent Business is glad the reporting rule no longer applies to U.S. companies because he says it required millions of small businesses to register their owners.
20: These are the mom and pop shops in your community. They're the farmers. They are all the folks that come and work on your HVAC.
15: McLeod says he does want to limit money laundering, but government agencies like the IRS already have the information necessary to do that. Sapita Rowland is with the Claros Group, a financial services consulting firm.
27: You need to collaborate. You need to understand what law enforcement needs from this information.
0: where it's going to sit within the government, how it gets filed.
15: But Roland says the government has been trying to figure that out with legislation and various rules for the past decade. I'm Nancy Marshall-Genzer for Marketplace.
13: Prices at the wholesale level were unchanged from June to July. That's according to data released this morning by the Labor Department. On an annual basis, the producer price index was up 4.7%, continuing a steady decline from a high of 5.9% in May. Diane Swank, chief economist at the audit, tax, and advisory firm KPMG, says the latest data shows tariff-related price increases are starting to abate, but
2: what we aren't seeing in the next shoe to drop is the bump in inflation due to data centers and the extraordinary demand for chips. In the CPI, we also saw the increase in computer prices at their fastest pace in 1 month on record. Same thing for smartphones. And it's not like most people can just choose as a discretionary purchase their smartphone anymore. This is how most people communicate with each other these days.
13: Also, July's wholesale data showed a 0.7% decrease in goods prices, but a more than 2% increase in construction costs. Let's do the numbers. Well, the Dow Jones Industrial Average is up 70 points, about 0.1%. The S&P 500 index is up 0.6%. And the NASDAQ Composite Index is up an entire 1.1% now.
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13: President Trump posted yesterday that the U.S. has total control over the Strait of Hormuz, the waterway off Iran's coast. But data shows Hormuz remains essentially shut. 8 vessels went through on Tuesday, 7 using a route approved by Iran. More than 100 traveled the route before the war. Oil markets, at the start of the conflict, have remained relatively calm over all this. To explain why, I'm joined by Russ Mould, investment director at the UK-based investment platform AJ Bell. Welcome.
4: Good day, Nova.
13: Can you help make sense of the oil markets for us right now? Why do they not seem concerned?
4: The major reason is that ever since the initial peace agreement in April and then the memorandum of understanding between Washington and Tehran in June, the financial markets have taken the view that the escalation period of the conflict is over and that therefore the logical conclusion of that is de-escalation and ultimately some kind of peaceful settlement. And that has been their core thesis really ever since April. So that's why West Texas Intermediate is not even above $90 a barrel right now, but trading somewhere near 87. Now, what I would say is that that is a futures price for 1 month delivery. And there are different grades of oil where, depending on where it's produced in America or in the world. And there have been higher prices paid for immediate delivery. So some oil consumers are concerned about supply. And also, if you look at the crack spread, which is the equivalent of 2 barrels of diesel and a barrel of gasoline regard to a barrel of oil, then the crack spread, so the amount of money that refiners are making, that's still really, really elevated. And that tells you that refiners are worried about supply as well. So even if the futures price is calm, the physical market lesser, and that may reflect the fact that, as you said, Nova, the straits are still not fully open by any means.
13: Despite that kind of underlying nervousness, is there relative calm in the kind of headline market because there is some level of demand destruction going on globally?
4: The best cure for high prices is high prices, because over time they either destroy demand or they stimulate use of alternatives or they stimulate supply. And that's economics 101. So that's a really, really good point. And the International Energy Agency is still saying that if, as, when the straits open, they're still talking about a super glut of oil supply because overall we're trying to move to more renewable sources of fuel over time. And they believe there is still no shortage of actual supply once normal service resumes. Now, clearly the challenge is when does normal service resume? But at the moment, at least, that those who crunch all of the databases still think that when things are normal, there's plenty of the stuff lying around for people to consume and use.
13: There may be some time still before there is some sense of normalcy or at least a diplomatic resolution to this conflict. And, you know, winter is not far away. We're in the middle of a sweltering summer, but winter is not far away. And presumably people will need to heat their homes. What happens in a few months to oil prices?
4: You know, America is very polite in that it publishes its oil reserves every single week. And they are dropping very, very quickly. They're at the lowest level since the early 1980s, and the Strategic Petroleum Reserve is gradually draining away, which America is also using to try and, you know, put some degree of cap on the oil price and help Americans with prices at the pump, which makes sense, but it only lasts for so long. And if I was Iranian, well, I'd be looking at that figure going down every week, and I'd be looking at the midterms in November and wondering how much leverage I can exercise by dragging this out for as long as I possibly can.
13: Russ Mould at AJ Bell, thank you very much.
4: Thank you.
13: I'm Nova Safo with the Marketplace Morning Report. From APM, American Public Media.
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16: Good morning. Anti-establishment Democrats have had a mixed track record at winning statewide primaries. Can the party grow its coalition in toss-up races this fall? We ask Senator Bernie Sanders, chief political advisor, on Morning Edition from NPR News. The Trump administration is paying more than $150 million to an anti-human trafficking group to represent unaccompanied children in immigration court. I'm Layla Faldin.
18: And I'm Michelle Martin. It's not clear if there are any immigration lawyers on staff. Also, a new indictment reveals what prosecutors think happened to Nick Greiner's parents and how Jean Baptiste managed to deliver three new albums at once, his tributes to Mozart and Thelonious Monk. It is Thursday, August 13th. On this day in 1952, Big Mama Thornton made the first recording of Hound Dog 4 years before Elvis's version. News is next.
11: Live from NPR News in Washington, I'm Windsor Johnston. The U.S. ambassador to Israel is condemning what he calls a horrific act of terror by Israeli settlers against Palestinians. NPR's Daniel Estern reports the U.S. is urging Israel to remove those besieging Palestinian homes in a village in the occupied West Bank.
21: A group of settlers has camped outside Palestinian homes in the village of Kusra for days. One of the homes under siege belongs to a U.S. citizen. Palestinian families have been trapped with restricted access to food and supplies. U.S. Ambassador to Israel Mike Huckabee says the U.S. asked Israeli forces to remove the settlers, whom he called Israeli terrorists. Israeli forces dismantled the settler tent Wednesday, but detained only one Israeli, former mayor of the village, Hani Odeh. He said Thursday the settlers were still there besieging the Palestinian families in the presence of the Israeli army. This comes during a spate of settler attacks and land takeovers. Daniel Estrin, NPR News, Tel Aviv.
11: Temperatures are forecast to hit 100 degrees today in parts of southern England, which normally has relatively cool summers. But July was the hottest month on record in the United Kingdom, and the country's weather agency says 2026 is on track to be the hottest year on record as well. NPR's Lauren Frere reports from London.
22: After a little respite during a solar eclipse, the sun is back here and it's blazing. Firefighters are battling a rare wildfire in southern England's New Forest, where normally green pastures have turned brown. Drought has been declared in three quarters of England and in all of Wales. Some water companies say they could run out of water within 6 weeks. They're asking residents not to wash cars or use sprinklers and even reuse pasta water in their gardens. Heat health warnings are in effect across the country, with air conditioning rare even in British hospitals. Nursing unions say staff have been fainting on the job. Lauren Fryer, NPR News, London.
11: Some users of the gaming video platform known as Twitch are criticizing plans by the company to use creators' video and audio content to train the parent company's AI models. NPR's Chloe Veltman reports.
6: In the deluge of comments that accompanied a video Q&A session held on the Twitch platform, many creators complained about having to opt out of having their videos used to train Amazon AI. Twitch distributes more than 2 million hours of audio and video content daily, valuable data for improving the quality of AI models. Most major social and digital platforms turn AI model training on by default and require users to manually opt out. Amazon did not respond to NPR's request for comment. Chloe Veltman, NPR News.
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1: It's 8:04 with CAP Radio News. I'm Steve Milne. California will ignore President Trump's recent executive order on childhood vaccinations. The federal order calls for spacing out routine shots and splitting up the combined measles vaccine. A spokesperson for the State Department of Public Health says California is no longer relying on federal guidance. The Senate Public Safety Committee has advanced a bill to prevent repeat DUI offenses in California. It would require ignition interlock devices for all first-time alcohol-related DUIs. Right now, judges can choose whether or not to require them. Colin Campbell testified in support of the bill. His 14-year-old son and 17-year-old daughter were killed by a drunk driver.
7: The woman who killed my children was multiple DUIs. There was a warrant out for her arrest for violation of probation of a previous DUI. Why wasn't there an interlock device in her car? It was because a judge used their discretion.
1: Opponents argue low-income offenders won't be able to afford monthly costs for the devices. The bill moves next to appropriations. A busy stretch of Franklin Boulevard in South Sacramento now has protected bike lanes separating cyclists from cars and trucks. The changes are part of a larger overhaul to make the car-centric corridor safer. CAP Radio's Tony Rodriguez takes us there.
8: Bicyclists rolling along Franklin Boulevard now have freshly painted green bike lanes and concrete dividers to protect them from oncoming traffic. The roughly $20 million project was paid for by local, state, and federal dollars. Now cars will have to pass through narrower lanes approaching Highway 99. Matthew Ridgway lives nearby and was using the bike lanes for the first time.
23: Because of the freeway on-ramps and stuff, it is a pretty hectic road at certain points, but like for me, I'm going to pick my car up from the mechanic now, so it is nice for me to have, I will say.
8: Small concrete islands and white posts now separate bikes and cars along the corridor. Outside a mechanic shop on Franklin, Pedro Castro says he hasn't seen many cyclists using the lanes yet. But he says their presence could change how people drive.
24: It makes them think, you know, in a different perspective. Maybe I got to slow down because a bike might be around or somebody might be walking.
8: The project also added wider sidewalks, new crossings, lighting, and landscaping. Tony Rodriguez, CAP Radio News.
1: It's 8:06, checking traffic on Sacramento freeways heading downtown. An accident westbound on Capital City Freeway at Watt Avenue. Traffic backed up to I-80. If you're coming from Roseville, stay on I-80. Avoid Business 80, which is running slower because of that crash. Elk Grove commuters can plan for a 31-minute drive on 99. And on Highway 50, the ride from Folsom taking 31 minutes.
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1: Pianist John Batiste is releasing three albums. Black Mozart brings jazz and blues vibes to some of the classical composer's most famous works.
25: I just love the idea of this piano series because it's, for me, a way of processing the world around me through the piano.
1: The other two albums are inspired by Thelonious Monk. We'll have more on that in the next 15 minutes.
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16: It's Morning Edition from NPR News. I'm Leila Fadel.
18: And I'm Michelle Martin. Good morning. Democrats are clear on the goal. They want to win back control of Congress this November.
16: But throughout primary season, the party has faced high-profile divides over its future. Coming up, we'll ask the chief political advisor to independent Senator Bernie Sanders about the divide among Democratic voters in the wake of primaries this month in three Midwestern states. We begin with an overview of the latest results.
18: NPR political reporter Elena Moore has been following it, and she's with us now. Good morning, Elena.
26: Good morning.
18: So now that the Democratic primaries in Michigan, Minnesota, and Wisconsin are over, what would you say is the key takeaway?
16: Yeah, well, for months we've seen leftist candidates pull off upsets in a handful of solidly blue House districts, running on an anti-establishment message focused on affordability concerns. What made these races, Michelle, notable is candidates were running on a similar message, but putting it to a much broader statewide audience, and the results were mixed.
18: Okay, so talk us through that.
16: Well, let's start last week in Michigan, where Abdul El-Sayed defeated Congresswoman Haley Stevens in the Democratic primary for U.S. Senate there. El-Sayed pitched himself as a populist political outsider, and he had the backing of key progressives like Bernie Sanders and Alexandria Ocasio-Cortez. He drummed up a lot of enthusiasm, and heading into Election Day, the polls indicated he had a sizable lead. But that's not what the results showed. He won, but only by a single percentage point, a little over 15,000 votes. And, you know, make no mistake, a win is a win, but those results show how divided this party is. I mean, it was virtually a 50-50 split.
18: It also shows that the polls are not that great in primaries and state primaries. Let's be clear on that. Okay, and this week there was another race where this dynamic played out, the Wisconsin governor's race. What happened there?
16: Right. Yeah, I mean, this was another really close race, decided by less than 4,000 votes. Ultimately, the establishment pick, Milwaukee County Executive David Crowley, narrowly defeated State Representative Francesca Hong, a self-described Democratic socialist. And people had been comparing Hong's candidacy to El-Sayed in Michigan, but there were some key differences. I mean, for one, Hong had fewer endorsements from national progressives. She also faced criticism for past comments, supporting things like defunding the police and abolishing prisons, positions other leftist candidates have avoided. So running on this anti-establishment message may be politically popular right now, but the messenger still matters too.
18: And let's go to Minnesota now. What stands out there?
16: Well, it was an example that, you know, this intra-party fight is manifesting in different ways, right? Like, take the Democratic primary for Senate there, where we saw the state's Lieutenant Governor Peggy Flanagan decisively beat Congresswoman Angie Craig. And Flanagan established herself as the more progressive candidate. But in the end, one of the big things that defined this race was the issue of immigration. Specifically, Craig faced criticism over her vote for a bill that makes it easier for immigration officers to detain and deport people without legal status.
18: So where does all this leave Democrats as they start to shift from primary season to general election mode?
16: Right. Well, the general election is all about growing your coalition, but that only matters if Democrats show up and in full. It's clear these anti-establishment candidates are re-energizing a part of the base that has felt disconnected from the party in recent elections. But that could come at a risk of alienating other key parts of the base. And Michelle, when you're looking at toss-up races this fall, Democrats can't afford to have any voter stay home.
18: That is NPR political reporter Elena Moore. Elena, thank you.
16: Thank you, Michelle.
0: Let's talk more about the state of the Democratic Party with Faz Shakir. He's the executive director of the nonprofit news outlet More Perfect Union and chief political advisor to independent Senator Bernie Sanders of Vermont. Good morning and welcome back to the program.
5: Thank you, Layla. Good morning.
0: So when you look at this week's results out of Michigan, out of Wisconsin, as where we heard, they were kind of evenly split when people were picking between progressives and establishment candidates. What are your takeaways about what voters want from this party?
5: Well, in addition to electability, which there's always a lot of discussion about in the Democratic Party, there's also a desire in this moment to say from voters that our democracy is not for sale, that we need people and candidates willing to stand for an agenda if they're going to win, that transforms our government and does things boldly that we haven't done before. Obviously, taxation of the rich, particularly at a time when the oligarchy is ruling AI in aggressive ways, has been a major issue. The influence of AIPAC and its ordinate influence in the Iran war and the bad decisions to spend money to Israel when we have much needed problems here at home has also been an issue. And I would say there's also the issue around progressive agendas of saying at a time of massive wealth and income inequality, we need public services to function excellently. We need good public education and all kinds of other major public health insurance.
0: Let me ask you about that. Those were messages that we heard from candidates like Abdul El-Sayed in Michigan, like Hong in Wisconsin. Abdul El-Sayed only won by a percentage point. So now that he's going to be running in a swing state, will his messaging appeal to the wider state centrists, Democrats that didn't necessarily like what he was selling. Republicans who are willing to give maybe a Democrat a chance.
5: In my view, there are so many Republicans upset about corruption in our government right now, and they are looking for alternatives. If you look at Zoran Mamdani's success in New York City, it is growing and broadening his coalition. I think there is a desire and a willingness seen in polling to, for people to say, if you've got belief in government integrity of changing the way government works, I am for it. And so they're looking to see with Abdul, with Peggy Flanagan, can your ideas of taking on corporate monopolies, expanding healthcare, can you also bring that together with people who might disagree, be willing to go and make persuasive cases?

0: and make persuasive cases. And I think for each of them, they can and will do it, but it is an incumbent responsibility on progressives who often are fighting uphill against big moneyed interests to get their messages out and to tell people, here's the path and the vision that will take a bit of time to get to, but is worth investing in. And I know in this moment, I don't think the Democratic strategy should be to play dead. It should be to reform this party, to make it broader and win more people, because I think there's a possibility to remake a political coalition in America.
1: We've heard from Democratic strategists in recent weeks that Zohran Mamdani in New York are not the rest of America. They are not Michigan. They are not Wisconsin. They are not Minnesota. Right before the primary in Michigan last week, we had longtime Democratic strategist Paul Begala on the program, and he had these choice words for Democratic socialist candidates.
2: I'm very worried about those extremists tainting my party's brand.
1: And we've heard that expressed by other establishment Democrats, that they worry that come November, these types of candidates will lose swing states. What do you say to that?
0: When you look at the voter turnout right now, there's no doubt that what we're talking about, this debate within the party, is engineering mass attention and mass turnout. In Minnesota, over 1.1 million people voted. That's a record turnout in a primary. In Michigan, you were talking about, that was a record turnout in Michigan. In New York City, we had the most people vote in a mayor's election since 1969. There, across the board, we can go one by one by one. Massive numbers of people are turning out. So my message to many people in the party is, while you may not always agree with the progressive agenda, I think, I hope you will see and understand that what we are generating is a lot more interest and turnout. If we learned anything from 2024, it was that a lot of people stayed home during that presidential election. Harris lost in part because there were too many people who voted for Biden and either moved or young people who stayed home. That is changing right now. And it is changing in part because we're having a dynamic primary, and we should allow democracy to take place. I worry a lot about the influence of big money. A lot of our progressive candidates are outspent 5-1, 10-1. It's very tough to win in those scenarios. Now that they've emerged out of the primary, we should respect democracy, respect the will of the voters, all unify. And I'm proud to say that there's a lot of unification actually happening right now, and it should serve us well because the voters are fired up.
1: We've also heard a lot of strategists say that these progressives and self-described Democratic socialist candidates need to actually moderate their messaging in November, that they're uniting behind these candidates, but they need to think about how to appeal to more centrist Democrats, independents, voters who may have chosen Republicans but also go to Democrats at times. Do you agree with that?
0: Well, it's a case-by-case basis as to what we're talking about. Abdul El-Sayed is a doctor. He understands healthcare. He should and can go to so many people talking not only about expansions of healthcare, but for those who voted for Make America Healthy Again, a MAHA agenda. Who do you believe or trust more knows about the issues, not only of healthcare, but willingness to take on big chemical companies that are polluting our waters and our air, making us sicker, knows something about vaccines? That's Abdul El-Sayed. So I think you can trust that in Abdul is somebody who can expand and talk to independents and moderates and centrists and conservatives and Trump Republicans about this issue and win support in Michigan. I'm very bullish about not only his ability to do that, but also engineer young people turning out in massive ways who are going to be back on campuses here shortly. So in each progressive candidate's case, they will need to think about the things that they campaigned on, not walk away from them, but think about, how do you talk to people who might not all already agree with you? And in my view, a lot of these issues of taxation of the wealth, getting big money out of politics, expanding healthcare, they're very popular across the board. These are 60, 70, 80% issues. So you just have to think about, how are you best talking to those with whom you disagree?
1: Is there a battle for the soul of the Democratic Party going on right now in these electoral battles between its
0: Well,
1: left flank and the establishment?
0: Layla, when somebody spends $70 million in a Democratic primary to attack you, there is a war going on. Now that, thankfully, I think that war has ended. We've been outspent. And all I can say is, with the will of the voters who are fired up, we should unify, and we can defeat the Republicans in a massive way, win back the House and the Senate, and start to reorder the Democratic Party's priorities around an agenda that works for working people.
1: Fahd Shakir is co-founder and executive director of the nonprofit newsroom More Perfect Union and chief political advisor to Senator Bernie Sanders. Faz, thank you again for joining us.
0: Thank you.

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1: 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Just ahead on Morning Edition, a newly unsealed indictment accuses Nick Reiner, who's charged with the murder of his parents, Rob and Michelle Reiner, of lying in wait before allegedly ambushing the Hollywood couple in December. The details in the next 15 minutes. From the CAP Radio Newsroom, the battle continues between Sacramento's Twin Rivers Unified and Highlands Charter School. Twin Rivers is threatening to revoke the charter again over a missing financial audit due October 9th. This follows a January shutdown attempt after a state audit claimed Highlands improperly took $180 million in public funds. Highlands wants to leave the district, but Yuba City Unified just rejected their transfer. Highlands director calls the audit dispute much ado about nothing.
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3: Tensions over Sacramento City Unified's budget crisis are continuing to rise. The county overturned an agreement between the district and the teachers' union. And now, California's highest education officer is getting involved. We'll speak with an independent state agency about the latest numbers and what decisions could lie ahead. I'm Vicki Gonzalez. 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
0: This is Morning Edition from NPR News. I'm Leila Fadel.
5: And I'm Michelle Martin. Good morning. You've heard that saying, if you stay ready, then you don't have to get ready. Okay. That's John Batiste, and that's how we started our interview, which won't surprise anybody who's ever watched the effervescent Grammy and Oscar-winning bandleader, songwriter, and TV personality. It all started in Louisiana as a classical piano student. He went on to degrees in jazz piano at Juilliard. He's now returning to those early years, and this week he's putting out three albums. Black Mozart brings jazz and blues to some of the 18th century Austrian composer's most famous tunes. Two other albums, Monk Meditations and Monk Movements, are inspired by jazz great Thelonious Monk.
6: We all have this wonderful opportunity to create and share and connect and be inspired, and acting on it and not waiting is a good thing. So I just love the idea of this piano series because it's, for me, a way of processing the world around me through the piano. If I could be in conversation with these late great composers, it would be like us sitting around the piano and trading bars and saying, okay, you did this, and what if we took it this way? So it's a great conversation across hundreds of years.
5: I was wondering what it was like for you as a student wanting to improvise and to question around classical music. I mean, obviously improvisation has always been a big part of jazz, but classical less so.
6: Oh, it was rough in the sense that you know, I almost didn't make it out of school because every other year they were trying to kick me out. They were like, what are you doing? Why are you playing the melodica with your band in the subway for people? Also, I would be able to do my assignments a lot of the time without practicing. Someone would play it one time before me as they would do their test, and then I would just listen to them and play it back. There was a lot of misunderstanding of my precocious and questioning posture towards the administration and towards the classics. Why would we make the thing that is the universal language be trapped and boundaried and ismed to death?

0: let's get into the albums. Like, your Black Mozart album is part of a series. The first one in 2024 was Beethoven Blues, where you improvise on works like Beethoven's Fifth Symphony, and you added some of your own tunes. It sounds like the seeds of it were actually sown quite a long time ago.
1: Oh, yeah. Learning European classical music, being a Black kid in Kendall, Louisiana, coming from the Batiste family in New Orleans, playing all different genres of music, learning video game music as a kid and transcribing that. All of that cross-pollinization, it's all happening at one time.
0: Tell me about your relationship to Thelonious Monk.
1: Oh, yeah. These elder Black men in the community who could be touring the world and decided to just stay back home in New Orleans and mentor the next generation, they taught us about everything that eventually I would deepen my understanding of when I moved to New York.
0: You have two Monk albums, and they're different.
1: Well, Movements is fusing Monk with all the other influences that I love on the piano that make me who I am, and ultimately making all of that my own. Meditations is creating the spiritual underpin of his music in an entire album. You could meditate to that album, you could chant to that album, you could pray to that album, you could sleep to that album.
0: Let me talk about the mechanics of what you're doing here. Let us take the Moto Allegro movement from Mozart's Symphony No. 40. It's one of only two symphonies Mozart wrote in a minor key. You have a couple of different takes on the tune, including a Cuban-influenced one. I was just wondering how you're breaking down not just the melody, but also the way the different musical voices interact.
1: I really just first start with a feeling, and the idea is Mozart's music makes me feel this way.
0: Mm-hmm.
1: How do I make that a reality in what I play and how I interpret it and how I interpolate it? And maybe that leads to playing the piece and adding my own expression, like a cadenza. Other times it is, let me change the rhythm, and this makes me feel like the bambula rhythm or the Afro-Latin clave, or like country's art, it makes me feel like stride piano and ragtime. Other times it leads me to say, you know, I need to write my own composition to capture this feeling. I want someone who doesn't know anything about technical music to just be able to catch the feeling and be like, wow, this feels like something that I want to hear over and over and over again. A lot of the musicians I grew up with, they're from the neighborhood and they were self-taught. And it wouldn't be correct, but it would be right.
0: Wow, interesting.
1: Like, woo! So I always try to fuse the soul and the science. So, you know, I think about all that stuff, but I want to stay connected to that feeling and that instinct.
0: That is John Batiste. He has three albums coming out: Black Mozart, Monk Meditations, and Monk Movements. John Batiste, thank you so much.
1: Yes, indeed.
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3: 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Some of the most important stories are the ones that are closest to home. 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
6: Sacramento County is expanding an initiative targeting repeat nonviolent offenders by offering a clear choice, enter treatment or serve jail time. That story in the next 15 minutes. 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
7: Live from NPR News in Washington, I'm Louise Schiavone. The State Department says search and rescue teams from the U.S. have joined the effort to find potential survivors of Monday's strong earthquake in western Colombia. At least 265 people are confirmed dead. Nearly 3,500 others were hurt. NPR's Kerry Khan says many people in the region are still missing.
8: One website lists more than 4,000 missing relatives. Meanwhile, dramatic rescues of people pulled alive from the rubble continue, like this scene at the site of a collapsed four-story building in the western Colombian city of Pereira. It was broadcast live on Caracol TV.
9: ¡Hay vida! ¡Hay vida!
8: A rescue worker hears a man buried under the rubble, then screams to the crowd digging through the shattered concrete, "There's life! There is life!" Cali, Colombia's mayor, where dozens of buildings collapse, says rescue teams continue to find signs of people alive as crews rush to save them. Kerry Khan, NPR News, Rio de Janeiro.
7: The fifth heat wave of the summer has settled into parts of Britain and France. This could be the hottest day of the year in central and southeast England, with the thermometer hitting 100 degrees Fahrenheit. In some parts of France, temperatures could reach 104. Drought and fire risk conditions are spreading. Wall Street, the Dow is off 118, the Nasdaq up 172. 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
6: It's 8:31 with CAP Radio News. I'm Steve Milne. Central Coast leaders say the threat of offshore drilling could extend beyond the environment to the region's economy. KAZU's Jillian Smith reports on an event at the Monterey Bay Aquarium.
10: Congressman Jimmy Panetta says the federal government has indicated offshore drilling remains an option.
11: This was made clear by their five-year leasing plan to open up previously protected waters off of Alaska, off of the Gulf, off of the Atlantic, and yes, off of the Pacific, including what we see behind us.
10: Other local leaders spoke about the potential economic consequences.
12: There's just no place for offshore drilling. It's just an absolutely ridiculous concept to even go down that path.
10: That's Janine Jugrat, managing director of the Portola Hotel and Spa.
12: The billions of dollars will be lost in tourism, especially hitting our small businesses.
10: And Jugrat says commercial fishing would be devastated.
12: Because we'd immediately have to ban fishing. We'd have property devaluation. We'd have massive cleanups and legal liabilities.
10: Officials say they are preparing for the next public comment period on the proposal.
6: KAZU's Jillian Smith. California is temporarily cutting off health funding to 10 counties over poor mental health and addiction care. The State Department of Health Care Services says the counties failed to fix repeated shortages of local doctors and specialists. Merced, Fresno, and San Bernardino counties are among those facing the financial penalties.
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6: Congressman Max Miller is running for re-election despite allegations of domestic violence made by his ex-wife.
13: There was a myth that if it happened behind closed doors, we should keep it there. And that's, in fact, one of the things that Max Miller draws upon.
6: He denies the allegations, but it's bringing attention to myths and stereotypes about domestic violence. The story in the next 20 minutes. Morning Edition continues on CAP Radio News. It's 8:33.
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15: This is Morning Edition from NPR News. I'm Michelle Martin.
7: And I'm Leila Fadel. A grand jury indictment against Nick Reiner has new allegations about how prosecutors believe he killed his parents, Rob Reiner, a well-known director and actor, and Michelle Singer, a photographer and producer. The indictment accuses Nick of lying in wait before ambushing them at their home in December. Nick pleaded not guilty on Wednesday to two counts of murder and is being held without bail. Reporter Steve Futterman has been covering the story from L.A. and joins me now. Good morning.
15: Good morning.
7: So, Steve, what else is in this indictment?
15: Well, much of this is a repeat of the earlier charges. There are those two counts of first-degree murder, along with three special circumstance allegations: multiple murders, use of a deadly weapon, in this case a knife, and finally lying in wait. It's that last special circumstance, lying in wait, that is new. Former federal prosecutor Lori Levinson says it's an important element.
16: This indictment makes it pretty clear that the DAs believe that notwithstanding Reiner's mental problems, he did premeditate this killing.
15: Nick Reiner did briefly appear in court yesterday and, as you mentioned, pleaded not guilty. Now, with the indictment, there is no longer a need to hold a preliminary hearing, which is sort of a mini trial. Generally, it's felt skipping this does benefit the prosecution. It avoids them having to give the defense a bit of a preview of their case. It also prevents having prosecution witnesses face cross-examination twice, in the preliminary hearing and then in the trial. And for witnesses who are not used to scrutiny like this, it can help.
7: And what do we know about Nick Reiner's defense?
15: Well, it's been widely speculated and assumed that there will be a mental health defense or a diminished capacity defense, but the defense team has not said anything official. Reiner's struggles, though, have been well documented, including schizophrenia, addictions. He went through repeated rehab treatments, and on several occasions, there were periods of homelessness. We know that shortly before the killings, Reiner attended a Christmas party with his parents at the home of comedian Conan O'Brien, and there was some sort of loud argument or disagreement between Nick Reiner and his parents. Shortly after that, all three left the party and went home. That's when Nick Reiner allegedly stabbed his parents repeatedly with a knife.
7: Now, besides the allegations in this indictment, what else do we know about the prosecution?
15: Well, on the basic facts, the prosecutors act as if they are sure they are going to get a conviction. This is L.A. County District Attorney Nathan Hochman earlier this year.
17: We are fully confident that a jury will convict Nick Reiner beyond a reasonable doubt of the brutal murders of his parents and do so unanimously.
15: The one part of the prosecution's case that we still don't know about is whether they will seek the death penalty, which Reiner could face because of those special circumstance allegations. Lori Levinson says there will be a very deliberate process in making that decision.
16: He'll start going through the process where the district attorney looks very closely at him and at the crime, determine whether this is one of those rare cases in Los Angeles where the death penalty will be sought.
15: The DA, by the way, has said he will consult with Rob Reiner's two other children before making that decision.
7: And how soon might the trial happen?
15: Well, it's going to take some time. It's almost certain not to begin until next year. The next hearing is set for September 15th, and we do expect to get the unsealed grand jury transcripts possibly in the next 2 weeks, and that may tell us more about the evidence against Reiner.
7: That's reporter Steve Futterman in Los Angeles. Thank you, Steve.
15: Thank you.
18: The Trump administration is paying a group to represent unaccompanied immigrant children in immigration court, despite the fact that it is not clear that the group has experience doing that. The $158 million no-bid contract is being awarded to an anti-human trafficking group, Our Rescue. It's based in Utah and has ties to the administration. The contract will run for 6 months. NPR's Sergio Martinez Beltran is covering this, and he's with us now. Good morning, Sergio.
19: Good morning, Michelle.
18: So what else do we know about Our Rescue?
19: Well, Our Rescue says it helps law enforcement perform sting operations and rescue survivors of human trafficking, but it's unclear if it has immigration lawyers on its staff, although its website says it offers legal support to help prosecute offenders. Now, under this contract, they are supposed to represent thousands of unaccompanied immigrant children, which has been a legal requirement for decades over fears that these kids can be exploited. But Michelle, this contract with Our Rescue is raising eyebrows.
18: Because?
19: Well, the group was founded by activist Tim Ballard. You might remember that name. He was the subject of the 2023 film Sound of Freedom. That movie was heavily promoted in conservative media as QAnon conspiracies flourished. But within months of the film's release, Ballard faced accusations of sexual exploitation himself. He has repeatedly denied them, but was quietly removed from our rescue. Now, I reached out to our rescue and they did not immediately return my request for comment.
0: Okay, but who is heading our rescue now? And what is its relationship with the Trump administration?
19: His name is Derek Benner, and he has a long career in law enforcement, a big chunk of it in the Department of Homeland Security. From 2018 to 2021, so during the first Trump administration, Benner was the Executive Associate Director for Homeland Security Investigations. I talked to Michael Lukens about all of this. He's the Executive Director of the Amica Center for Immigrant Rights, a nonprofit that offered legal services to the children under a previous contract. He blasted HHS for the new agreement with our rescue and for going with providers without significant experience.
20: HHS is trying to give a contract to a nonprofit that is highly problematic in their history and has no expertise in providing legal services to unaccompanied children. This all to me boils down to children are going to be harmed, and that seems to be the point of a lot of these actions.
19: Lucan says all of this is causing chaos in the system and that he and other providers are left scrambling to help their clients despite no longer getting paid for it.
0: Sergio, say more about these kids who've been classified as unaccompanied minors.
19: So, Michelle, right now there are about 24,000 children with that classification, which means they are under 18, have no legal status in the U.S., and have no parent or guardian who can take care of them here. A group of about 100 nonprofit organizations had been doing the legal work for them, but the contract the nonprofits had with the federal government expired last month. The groups have said they didn't apply for a new contract because they were being required to turn in confidential information on the children, information that could be used to deport the kids. So the Department of Health and Human Services started looking for other providers. The Office of Refugee Resettlement says it's working with providers in addition to our rescue, including the nonprofit U.S. Committee for Refugees and Immigrants, which does have experience providing these legal services.
0: Sergio Martinez-Beltran covers immigration for NPR. Sergio, thank you.
19: You're welcome.

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1: It's 8:42. 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Checking traffic on Sacramento freeways, the ride into downtown on southbound 5 from Natomas is taking 22 minutes. If you're on 99 from Elk Grove, the ride will take 27 minutes. Folsom commuters on 50 can expect a 32-minute ride. And from Roseville on I-80, the drive into downtown Sacramento is clocking in at 30 minutes right now.
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6: Good morning. I'm Michelle Martin. Wolfgang Amadeus Mozart's hometown in Austria had a tribute for his 270th birthday. Hundreds of tiny plastic statues of the composer with his favorite dog. They went up last month inside his former house and on the grounds. A few weeks later, most have been stolen. But I have a question. Why were there 320 statues for Mozart's 270th birthday? It's Morning Edition.
1: With CAP Radio News, I'm Steve Milne. The bug fire burning along the California-Nevada border has now prompted evacuation orders in Plumas County. The fire grew in size when it joined the Fred Mountain Fire burning in Nevada. The fire has now burned more than 88,000 acres in Plumas, Lassen, and Sierra counties in California, and Washoe County in Nevada, where evacuation orders and warnings are also in place. The bug fire is 15% contained this morning. Uber and Lyft drivers have officially formed their first statewide union in California. CAP Radio's Laura Fitzgerald reports.
7: California's gig drivers officially got the right to unionize starting January 2026. Now, just 8 months later, the state's Public Employment Relations Board determined the union had buy-in from at least 30% of drivers to make the union official. Uber and Lyft drivers are organized with SEIU as the California Gig Workers Union. Leaders say they plan to bargain around wages, benefits, and working conditions. Non-passenger delivery drivers, like for Uber Eats and DoorDash, aren't covered. It's the largest gig driver union in the nation. Massachusetts and Illinois have also expanded union rights for Uber and Lyft drivers. Laura Fitzgerald, CAP Radio News.
1: An effort to prevent repeat DUI offenses in California is advancing in the state legislature. The bill would require ignition interlock devices for every single first-time DUI involving alcohol. Right now, judges can choose whether or not to require them. Murrieta Republican Senator Kelly Sayarto supports the bill. He addressed opponents who argue low-income offenders won't be able to afford the monthly costs for the devices.
8: This notion that somehow, you know, somebody can't afford the $54 to rent this thing for the 6 months that they need to rent it for. They spend more than that on the alcohol that they buy. Drunk driving is a scourge.
1: The bill has passed the Senate Public Safety Committee. It moves next to appropriations. This is CAP Radio News. It's 8:47. Sacramento County is expanding a program to ensure low-level offenders receive mental health and drug treatment. CAP Radio's Chris Feltz has more on the Chronic Offender Rehabilitation Effort, or CORE.
9: District Attorney Tin Ho says CORE stacks cases against the nonviolent criminal, such as trespassing, vandalism, or drug offenses, until the person's 10th violation, in which they're offered a choice.
10: You can either stay in jail and be held accountable in the criminal justice system, or you can go into a treatment program.
9: Ho says there's usually a short window to help people with addiction who may choose treatment, but often have to wait 30 to 60 days. To ensure rehabilitation is successful, the county is partnering with Monarch Recovery Center in Sacramento to provide 25 beds for up to 6 months. Ho says those who don't complete drug or mental health treatment would be held accountable. Supervisor Rich Desmond says this local effort is a microcosm of a larger discussion related to Prop 36, the measure passed overwhelmingly by California voters to raise penalties for certain crimes and force people into treatment.
0: Now, the voters passed this. That's what the voters wanted. The legislature has not funded the appropriate resources, but we're trying to make up for that how we can here at the local level with this core program.
9: A recent LA Times report on Prop 36 showed while felony arrests have gone up in the past 2 years, very few have completed treatment. Chris Feltz, Cap Radio News.
1: Cyclists on South Sacramento's Franklin Boulevard now have more than just a strip of painted pavement to follow down the road. Recent additions include protected bike lanes, more crosswalks, and concrete islands separating cars from bikes. Deborah Banks is with Sacramento Area Bicycle Advocates. She says the new additions give cyclists more confidence.
11: There's bollards, little miniature islands, and that's fantastic. That basically tells me as a cyclist, this is my space. No one's coming in it. You've got this other roadway. Stay in your lane, buddy. Be over there.
1: The $20 million project, paid for with local, state, and federal dollars, also added wider sidewalks, lighting, and landscaping along the corridor. 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
1: 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Still ahead, the Trump administration plans to spend nearly $1 billion on White House construction projects. Most of that bill will be footed by taxpayers. That story on Here and Now, starting at 9 o'clock.

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2: 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I'm Layla Faldin.
3: And I'm Michelle Martin. The deadline has passed for Republicans to replace Ohio Congressman Max Miller on the ballot. He's running for re-election despite allegations of domestic violence made by his ex-wife, Emily Marino. She says he scalded her with hot water, pushed her against a wall, and held a gun to her head. Miller denied it in a live-streamed video and noted he'd never been charged with a crime.
4: Ask yourself, if I had assaulted her, would she have offered to cook me dinner 6 days later?
3: Now, let me say here, we're not here to litigate the truth or falsity of any of these statements by either party. But this story, playing out as it has in a powerful family, has raised some myths and stereotypes about domestic violence. So we called Leslie Morgan Steiner. The author detailed her story as a survivor of domestic abuse in the memoir Crazy Love and in a TED Talk that has been viewed more than 10 million times. She has advocated for survivors for years as a public speaker on the boards of anti-domestic violence organizations and as an advisor to the National Domestic Violence Hotline. So I asked her some common questions about abuse, starting with why some people may act as if everything is normal before eventually making allegations.
5: Denial, recantation, lying under oath, and appeasement are all survival tactics that every victim uses to protect herself and children even after divorce. It's typical in abuse cases.
3: And why?
5: The victim knows better than anybody else how dangerous an abuser is. And so it's very important to placate them and try to de-escalate and make sure that things stay as calm as possible. It's not proof that the incident didn't happen.
3: I don't want to put anyone in the position of creating some sort of hierarchy of victimhood, but I do think some people might wonder, why would somebody put up with that conduct if they had the means to leave?
5: So it is a stereotype that the people who are trapped in domestic violence tend to be living in poverty, have, quote unquote, too many children, no self-esteem, no ability to leave. But that is a myth, because what really traps you in abusive relationships is the psychology of it. I had a degree from Harvard. I had no children. I had no cultural or family pressure to stay with my abusive husband. And he was holding loaded guns to my head and strangling me on a regular basis. And still, I couldn't leave. And it wasn't until the final attack after years of abuse that I called the police. Because part of the psychology is that victims quite often see ourselves as the only person who understands the abuser, and we want to protect him.
3: When you see a story like this become public, how does it land with a survivor like yourself?
5: Well, as a domestic violence survivor and somebody who spent the last 20 years working with victims and perpetrators, I always find these cases initially to be really chilling. But there is an upside to this, because it used to be for a very long time, you know, there was a myth that if it happened behind closed doors, we should keep it there. And that's, in fact, one of the things that Max Miller draws upon, that this is a private family manner and it should not be public spectacle. But I see the public spectacle as having an upside, because we're never going to end domestic violence and child abuse unless we talk about it openly. So that is the good side in this really sad and disturbing case.
3: Before we let you go, people listening to this conversation, people who have heard of this story may be thinking of someone in their own life, a family member, a friend, who is in a relationship that scares them, where they think a person is being abused. If somebody is in that situation and you don't know what to do, what's the best thing you can do?
5: If you think something is wrong, trust yourself. find a gentle way to talk to the victim. And you don't have to say, I think you're being abused, you need help. You can just look at them and say, I'm worried about you. Something seems off in your home life. Something seems disturbing to me in your relationship. I love you and I need to know that you're okay. Just let them know that you're there, because that in itself is breaking the silence, and it's the most powerful thing that we all can do.
3: That's Leslie Morgan Steiner. She's the author of Crazy Love and other books, and is a longtime activist and survivor of domestic abuse. Leslie Morgan Steiner, thanks so much.
5: Thank you so much, Michelle.
3: Let me note here that Emily Marino's spokesperson did not respond to a request for comment. A spokesperson for Max Miller said, quote, every allegation against Congressman Miller has been investigated by the authorities and none was substantiated, unquote. The Department of Homeland Security plans to give ICE officers gloves that can deliver electric shocks. Similar to a taser, they're meant to subdue a person during an arrest if officers think the person is noncompliant. The company that makes them says they are a tool for de-escalation. But as NPR's Meg Anderson reports, there are critics and they have concerns.
6: The contract for the gloves is worth up to $20 million, and it would go to a Kentucky-based company called Compliant Technologies. Its Instagram page is full of demo videos showing police officers being shocked with these things. Almost all of them fall to the ground. Some of them even cry out in pain. And that's the point. The company's website says the glove is a tool to manage someone who's agitated or combative with, quote, confidence and control.
7: I've had it used on me. It hurt. I'm a big guy. I'm 6'3", about 250 pounds. It made my knees buckle.
6: Kenneth Corey spent more than 3 decades at the New York City Police Department. He says the glove itself isn't really the problem. It's how an agency uses it.
7: Any new piece of equipment that's being introduced, you have to have strong policies that govern its use, and then you have to make sure that your people are being held accountable.
6: Without those guardrails, he says, many tools are ripe for abuse. That's what worries Noreen Shaw, a policy director with the ACLU. ICE officers have come under intense scrutiny for their use of force, including the fatal shootings of multiple people. Shaw wrote a recent report that documented widespread use of force by immigration agents.
8: The idea of arming ICE agents with limited training and a recent track record of misusing force to hand them this kind of weapon is reckless and surprising.
6: DHS told NPR in a statement that ICE always seeks to make sure its officers have the tools to safely make arrests and that they are highly trained. Compliant Technologies declined to comment. The company website says there have been no documented injuries from the glove. Right now, these electric shock gloves are being used around the country in dozens of police departments, prisons, hospitals, and some schools have signed contracts to buy the devices. Meg Anderson, NPR News.
3: This is Morning Edition from NPR News. I'm Michelle Martin.
2: And I'm Leila Faldin.
9: It's a minute before 9. You're listening to CAP Radio News. Just ahead, spurred by a surge in e-bike traffic calls and collisions, the Elk Grove City Council has given initial approval to new rules banning sidewalk riding and enforcing speed limits. That story during our 9:04 newscast.
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13: I'm Indira Lakshmanan. It's Here and Now. Coming up, President Trump said his East Wing ballroom wouldn't cost taxpayers. A new investigation shows that's not true.
14: Those plans total over $900 million. Taxpayers are on the hook for at least half of that.
15: Also, Haitians in Ohio who lost temporary protected status are being summoned to an ICE office to have ankle monitors installed.
16: They are very terrified going to those appointments.
13: And you may assume the beauty or fashion industries sparkle the brightest. Well, think again. You'll be surprised to learn which industry uses the most glitter.
17: We bought it in 30-gallon drums, probably 10 of those drums a week.
13: Coming up here and now.
18: The news is first.
19: Live from NPR News in Washington, I'm Louise Schiavone. The Labor Department is reporting wholesale inflation fell last month as price spikes associated with the war with Iran began to recede. The latest producer price index results suggest consumer inflation could begin to decrease in the coming months. NPR's Scott Horsley looks at the details of a seesaw energy situation.
20: Gasoline prices came down a little bit in July, as they did in June, but they are still way up compared to where they were before the war with Iran began. AAA puts the average price of regular gas today at $4.07 a gallon. It's actually been going up again in recent days. And prices could climb further in August unless there's some real progress to get oil moving more normally through the Strait of Hormuz.
19: NPR's Scott Horsley. In Iraq, a major Iran-backed militia has handed its weapons over to the government. NPR's Jane Arraf reports the move is part of an effort to disarm powerful paramilitary groups before U.S. forces withdraw in September.
21: The group, Asab Ahl al-Haq, was once one of the most powerful militias fighting U.S. forces in Iraq. It says it has not attacked U.S. targets since the Iran war began. Iraq's security spokesman, Lieutenant General Saad Man, says the group handed over drones, missiles, and other weapons to government security forces. He tells NPR it's an important step.
22: I think the situation will be better. Nobody will have this opposition against the government, against the will of our society, our community.
21: Several other groups that have been attacking U.S. targets are still refusing to disarm. Jane Arraf, NPR News, Baghdad.
19: The Department of Homeland Security is planning to equip officers from U.S. Immigration and Customs Enforcement with gloves that can deliver electric shocks to people being arrested. NPR's Meg Anderson reports manufacturer Compliant Technology says the gloves are designed for de-escalation.
23: Kenneth Corey, a former New York City police officer, says use of force is like a ladder. Each rung gets more intense. If someone charges at you with a knife, more force might be warranted. He says it's how an agency uses a new tool that matters most.
7: You have to have strong policies that govern its use, and then you have to make sure that your people are being held accountable.
23: But ICE has faced intense scrutiny over its use of force, including multiple fatal shootings. Some immigrant advocates worry those guardrails won't happen at the agency. In a statement, DHS told NPR that ICE is always assessing officer needs to ensure they have the tools to safely make arrests. Meg Anderson, NPR News.
19: Record-breaking heavy rain has caused floods and paralyzed traffic. In Chiba Prefecture in eastern Japan, one person has died. Hundreds of thousands have been told to move to higher ground. Wall Street, the Dow is off 84 points. This is NPR.
9: It's 9:04 with Cap Radio News. I'm Steve Milne. Elk Grove is going after dangerous e-bike riders. The city council has given initial approval to new rules that ban sidewalk riding and illegal devices while enforcing speed limits. Council member Rod Brewer says reckless e-bike riding is on the rise.
24: Especially along Elk Grove, Florin, I've been seeing more and more of it. And it's really doing it for the protection of the riders, but also for people who are driving, because you do have drivers who are trying to mind traffic, but someone will do a stunt and they're purposely riding on the wrong side of the road and they're putting the driver at risk.
9: Violators face traffic citations and repeat offenders could face misdemeanor charges. The final vote for adoption expected to take place at the next regular city council meeting August 26th. Sacramento County is cracking down on repeat offenders. A program called CORE is offering a stark choice to criminals with 10 or more violations. Get treatment or go to jail. County supervisors are now funding 25 dedicated rehab beds through a partnership with the Monarch Recovery Center. The goal? Break the cycle of addiction and crime. Supervisor Rosario Rodriguez says Leaving people on the streets is not an option.
1: Allowing someone to be arrested, released, cited, and repeatedly brought back into the system is not compassion. It is not compassionate to the people being victimized, and it is not compassionate to the person being left to deteriorate through addiction on our streets.
9: The personalized treatment plans last between 3 and 6 months. Offenders who finish the program avoid jail time, but they must follow all rules and remain crime-free. 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
13: And I'm Indira Lakshmanan. It's Here and Now. The Trump administration plans to spend nearly $1 billion on White House construction projects, and much of that price tag will be footed by taxpayers. That's according to a new investigation by the Washington Post, and it contradicts President Trump's public statements. For more, we're joined now by Washington Post investigative reporter Sarah Blaski. Welcome, Sarah.
5: Thanks so much for having me.
13: So you looked into President Trump's renovations and construction projects for the White House, and it turns out that it goes way beyond that ballroom we've heard so much about. Together, you calculated these projects are totaling nearly $1 billion. So tell us, what are all the projects and how important are they to the running of the White House?
5: These projects include everything from an underground location where Secret Service can screen visitors to things like moving statues around. Those plans total, as you said, over $900 million, according to contracts and planning documents that we've reviewed.
13: So everything from renovations to the Rose Garden, new tiling to a helipad on the White House lawn. Okay. President Trump knocked down the entire East Wing, which included many offices, to build this massive 90,000 square foot ballroom. He promised us that taxpayers wouldn't pay a penny for this. Is that still the case?
5: My colleagues and I have previously reported that the estimated cost of the ballroom and the structure around it is going to be about $600 million. Taxpayers are on the hook for at least half of that and a lot more of those other projects we just talked about.
13: So you report that many of the White House construction projects under President Trump were awarded using no-bid contracts. So I have to ask, first, why? And second, is that even legal?
5: No-bid contracts are faster than going out to bid. And the Trump administration's priority has been getting as much of this construction done as quickly as possible. The other argument that the administration has made in response to our questions about this is that there are national security concerns. They say even acknowledging the existence of some of these projects would be a matter of national security. And that is one of the carve-outs that agencies can use to avoid a bidding process. Now, I will say this, the president himself has given reporters tours of these various projects. It's not a secret.
13: Yeah.
5: Now, I want to make this point to you as well. These contracts are routed through a tiny office in the White House called the Executive Residence. The Executive Residence is not an agency, so it is not subject to those same rules.
13: Well, we know that the reason for having these agency rules and for having contracts where companies are competing against each other to underbid dates back at least to the 1980s defense spending buildup, when in the Pentagon it was revealed that they were paying exorbitant markups on very basic things like $18 for a light bulb, $640 back then for a toilet seat. And, you know, the government tried to reform that. And we know that under the Constitution, it's Congress's job to appropriate taxpayer funds for government projects. So it sounds like you're saying the Trump administration skipped that step and instead has reallocated funds from other federal agencies directly into this White House office that you're talking about?
5: That's correct. So normally, if you're going to do a major construction, the administration goes to Congress and Congress allocates the funds. And instead, the White House has basically been taking a little bit of money from one pot, another pot, Secret Service, White House Military Office, and accumulating it in an account called the White House Repair and Restoration Account. Now, Congress allocates about $2.5 million a year to that account. Again, it's for basic maintenance, refurnishing, that kind of thing of the president's private home. Now that account has over $875 million in it. And it has come from all of these other sources, raising questions on both sides of the aisle about whether those funds are being used for the purpose that Congress had initially intended.
2: Well, the big news here is that an appeals court last Friday told the president that he has to stop work on the East Wing ballroom and get congressional approval. Trump didn't like that ruling. He said he's going to appeal. Do you see this case going all the way up to the Supreme Court? And in the meantime, has the White House stopped construction on the East Wing ballroom?
5: So this ruling doesn't go into effect for 2 weeks. And so if there is going to be a pause on construction, it won't happen yet. The Trump administration has said that it intends to appeal to the Supreme Court. And so we are expecting that news to break any day now.
2: Well, the president, of course, famously was a real estate developer. Is he spending most of his time on thinking about these projects? And are taxpayers going to be left holding the bag for the price?
5: This is what he's done with much of his career. He and his administration refer to him as the builder in chief. He wants to be part of the nitty-gritty of these projects. For example, some of our reporting has revealed that he negotiated the price of concrete related to his helipad. And so I do think that that signals to us what his priorities are. And so far, it appears that taxpayers are paying well over half of the bill for those things.
2: That's Sarah Blasky, an investigative reporter for The Washington Post, on her exclusive reporting on the price of the White House renovations and the no-bid contract. Sarah, thank you so much for joining us.
5: So glad to be here.
18: In Puerto Rico's capital, San Juan, residents have endured water rationing for nearly a week. That is 48 hours with water, 48 without. The U.S. territory is in a water crisis because of drought and because of old leaky infrastructure. Laura N. Perez Sanchez joins us from San Juan now, where she lives. She's an independent investigative reporter and editor. Laura, welcome to the program.
3: Thank you. Thank you so much.
18: How has the rationing gone? Have you lost water?
3: I have, even though I'm in a neighborhood that is supposed to be not affected by the rationing. So That's, I would say that sums it up. It's been quite chaotic, the start of the rationing, because people are not... It is not following what the government said. It seems that now it's a little bit better, but yeah, it was a little bit chaotic at the beginning.
18: Does that mean, you know, people can't really schedule, they don't know exactly when the water's going to be off. It just can go off anytime. That's the reality?
3: Well, I would say we wake up in the morning and ask ourselves, do we have water? I think that we're all doing that. But also the thing is that people didn't have water even before the rationing officially started. Mm. So it hasn't changed a lot for many people who have been going without water for more than a year.
18: You have been reporting for the New York Times about how people have been kind of trying to deal with the shortage. One restaurant owner collecting condensation from an air conditioner unit to have water to flush toilets. Another man with a tanker truck delivering water for a private company. What human stories stick out to you?
3: I'd say those two, just like they did to you, they are very impressive. I think that people, what I really gather from people is their frustration. I think that people, unfortunately, have grown used to dealing

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2: Tensions over Sacramento City Unified's budget crisis are continuing to rise. The county overturned an agreement between the district and the teachers' union. And now, California's highest education officer is getting involved. 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I'm Vicki Gonzalez. 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
5: I'm Scott Tong. This is Here and Now. Our colleagues at the Endless Thread podcast solve internet mysteries. And for this week's caper, we dip into the Endless Thread archive. The podcast team was inspired by a New York Times feature on glitter, how it's made, who makes it, and notably, who buys it. Turns out people online became obsessed over identifying which mysterious industry buys huge amounts of glitter, information that glitter makers famously refused to divulge. WBUR's Ben Brock Johnson and Amory Sievertson hunted down the answer.
6: Okay, I want to shout out former Endless Thread intern Noah Boston, who found this Reddit post and the resulting comment thread,
7: which went deep on glitter.
6: Yes, and the person behind that post?
8: My name is Zach Brook. I am an independent writer. I currently live in Toledo, Ohio. One of my favorite subreddits is the Unresolved Mysteries subreddit. I will say that, you know, the constant murders, disappearances get a little grisly and a little like demoralizing. So I am on the lookout for unusual mysteries, which I think this glitter one definitely fits in that mold.
7: Zach had found this article that a lot of people read in the New York Times Magazine that was all about glitter. What is it? How is it? Where is it?
6: The answer to the last question is apparently everywhere, which we will talk more about. The answer of what is it, which we will also discuss further, is briefly very thin plastic coated in very thin metal. But the biggest question that pops up, who buys it? This article was written by a reporter named Katie Weaver, and well done, Katie, because there's this one intriguing moment in her piece that launched this whole discussion on Reddit, with thousands and thousands of comments.
7: Katie Weaver is describing getting a tour of a glitter-making company in New Jersey called GlitterX, which people at the company were really hesitant to give in the first place. They don't want to let her see the machines or even be on the manufacturing floor, really, let alone describe how the machines work, which is odd. But the real mystery moment comes when the company rep won't tell Katie what industry is the biggest customer of GlitterX. This is how it plays out in the piece.
6: Can you tell me which industry serves as GlitterX's biggest market?
7: No, I absolutely know that I can't.
6: But you know what it is?
7: Oh, God, yes. And you would never guess it. Let's just leave it at that.
6: Can you tell me why you can't tell me?
7: Because they don't want anyone to know that it's glitter.
8: I was like, oh man, it's something, it's something unusual. It's something bizarre, you know?
6: The comments on Zach's Reddit post start rolling in with tons of theories.
7: Maybe it's part of a cloaking paint used for vehicles used in the U.S. military, or a food product. Or maybe someone was dumping it into beach sand to make their resort beach sparkle more.
6: While we were looking through theories and failing to get GlitterX to talk to us, I found another Reddit thread. An older one.
7: This was an Ask Me Anything thread, and it was titled, I'm a Glitter Manufacturer, AMA.
6: This is the guy behind that post.
9: So my name is Joe Coburn. I live in Queens, New York. And currently, I own a casting company with my wife. But previously, there was a family glitter business that my father started in Germany.
6: Glitter is in his DNA, and he is very confident about which industry is GlitterX's biggest client.
9: In my mind, it's automotive paint.
6: Has your family's company ever sold glitter to the automotive paint industry?
9: Yes.
6: Joe Coburn from the Coburn family glitter business, RJA Plastics, did say he would put us in touch with the current business owner, his younger brother, Alex.
10: I don't know anyone personally at GlitterX. I feel that they may be the most secretive, only because I rarely hear anything about them.
6: Even worse, Alex told us he was skeptical of the car paint theory, in part because the paint or pigment industry was getting better and better at making cheaper products.
7: 100 experts had killed theories and given us 100 more. The one company, at least the one we knew had the answer, wouldn't give it to us. And GlitterX's biggest customer, still a mystery.
6: Until our producer, Josh, got the goods.
7: I'm sitting across from Josh yesterday. He's on the phone with someone. I don't know who it is. All of a sudden, his fists go up in the air triumphantly. And he's like, yes. And he's like pointing to the phone, like he's talking to someone on the phone who has really good news.
6: And?
11: They had very good news, Ben. I have a few sources in the paint industry who have gotten as excited about answering this mystery as we have been. And so they've been kind of looking into it on our behalf. And so one of them said their company does buy glitter from GlitterX.
6: Ooh, okay.
7: Breakthrough.
11: But it's not high volume. They were like, there's no way we are their biggest client. But because they are a GlitterX client, this source had a colleague who went to GlitterX as for like a normal supplier meeting, and they poked into it on our behalf.
6: Oh my God, we got someone on the inside? Josh, well done.
11: So my source says that their colleague did get confirmation from someone at GlitterX that the largest purchasers of GlitterX glitter are boat manufacturers.
6: Boat manufacturers, of course.
7: Bodie McBoatface.
6: Bodie McBoatface. for the same reason, right? For like glitter paint, basically.
11: Glitter paint, you can imagine like fishing boats, jet skis, all that type of stuff. Very shiny.
6: Very shiny.
11: I think the next step is probably just to call up as many boat manufacturers as humanly possible.
7: Bring it on.
12: My name is Brandon Pittman. I'm a technical director, chemist for a company called HK Research Corporation, who makes polyester gel coats for the marine and fiberglass cast polymer industries.
6: What is gel coat?
12: Think of it like a paint almost. It was originally designed in the 50s for just protecting of the fiberglass from water and that sort of thing.
7: So boat manufacturers are buying this gel coat substance from Brandon's company, HK Research, and mixing it with glitter they've bought directly from glitter companies.
6: And folks, these boat companies, they are using a lot of glitter.
12: I know how much boat manufacturers use, especially the bass boat manufacturers. And this essay, when I say I know how much they use, I don't know the exact volumes, but I've been in their plant and I've seen the drums of material. And compared to somebody, you know, other uses of glitter are like greeting cards and Christmas ornaments and cosmetic industry. the volume is way more that goes into a boat. So I used to work for a bass boat manufacturer back in the 90s, and we bought it in 30-gallon drums, probably 10 of those drums a week.
6: Whoa.
7: Whoa. Okay.
6: 10 30-gallon drums of glitter per week. 300 gallons of glitter every week or 15,600 gallons every year is definitely buying in bulk. And that could just be for one boat company. Industry-wide, we're talking Glitterpalooza.
7: Even Brannon's company buys glitter for some of its gel coat products.
12: There's two main manufacturers of glitter in the United States. One is called GlitterX, the other one is Meadowbrook Inventions.
6: Brannon says almost all of the customers he deals with buy glitter from Polycrill. And Polycrill gets its product from GlitterX.
7: You know, I was really hoping it was going to be something else.
6: Like something more crazy? Me too. I was hoping it was going to be in our food, maybe.
7: Oh, why?
6: I don't know. It's just funny. But instead, it's something mundane. So, Amory, what have we learned?
7: We've learned that, yet again, sometimes the journey is just much more intriguing than the destination. I mean, boat paint?
6: Boat paint.
7: Boat paint.
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13: The press learns President Trump took a decoy plane after a credible threat to Air Force One. White House Press Secretary Caroline Leavitt announces she's leaving, and a year of the National Guard patrolling D.C. at a significant cost to residents. But is the city any safer? 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
14: It's here and now. There's a new threat to civil aviation in the United States, and it's coming from the U.S. military. 3 months ago, a U.S. military exercise at the White Sands Missile Range in New Mexico knocked out a civilian medevac plane's GPS system. That plane crashed into the nearby Capitan Mountains, killing both pilots and two nurses on board. Jeff Wise is a science and aviation journalist who wrote about what led to that crash and the implications for the rest of us who fly on planes for Wired Magazine. Jeff, welcome.
15: Thank you for having me.
14: So first, why is the U.S. military jamming GPS systems, and how did that lead to this fatal crash in New Mexico?
15: Well, the worldwide spread of GPS jamming is linked to the rise of drone warfare. Drones are much smaller than manned aircraft and very numerous, very inexpensive, and they're very difficult to fight against using conventional means like, you know, fighter planes and big anti-aircraft missiles and that sort. And so one of the tools that is available is to jam the radio frequencies that are used to guide them and that those drones use to navigate using GPS. So there's a whole suite of electronic warfare that's being deployed in an attempt to sort of stave off the drone threat. And unfortunately, there are side effects for civilian aviation.
14: So, Jeff, when pilots started using GPS more widely in the early 2000s, it dramatically improved flight safety. You write that GPS jamming and other kinds of electronic warfare are endangering civilian aircraft and stressing air traffic controllers, both at U.S. airports and far away in places like the Strait of Hormuz. Tell us what's going on.
15: Well, this is a great technology. I mean, I think we all have come to depend on GPS. You know, every time you get in your car and you try to go someplace, you don't have to look up at a paper map anymore. And something similar has happened with airline pilots. You don't have to use old-fashioned techniques like they used to hone in on radio beacons and things like that. And so it's much mentally easier to use the new technology. But because taking away this technology helps fight against drones, you get into situations where civilian pilots who've been trained and gotten used to using this great handy navigational technology, they don't have it anymore. And so they might not be very good at using it, especially under stress, like the case that the crash in New Mexico in May. They hadn't really been trained on the backup system that still remains available for pilots. And so they weren't able to use it, and that's why they crashed.
14: Tell us about the false alarm at Reagan National Airport in Washington, D.C. that you wrote about.
15: Well, GPS jamming isn't the only form of electronic warfare. Airplanes have a technology that allows them to detect other aircraft that may be a collision risk, and that gives an alarm in the cockpit, and it says, hey, look out, somebody might hit you. Those alarms started to go off even though there were no planes actually posing a threat. And it turned out that the Secret Service was testing some kind of system that was sending false signals. We don't really know why. It kind of doesn't make any sense. We're guessing that it must have been related to probably some kind of anti-drone defense system.
14: And you also write about a July 7th crash of a Pakistani plane near the Strait of Hormuz. What happened?
15: So this was a cargo plane that had taken off from the Gulf and was heading towards Karachi, and it entered an area of GPS interference. Then it flew out of that area, and it had flown into the night, and it suddenly appeared to become disoriented. Apparently, the pilots reported some kind of navigational system problem, and they spiraled directly into the ocean, and everyone died. And we don't really know if the GPS jamming was a part of that. The investigation report has not been released yet, so we don't know. But the fact that this plane was in a GPS jamming area and then got disoriented, it will certainly be something that the authorities will be looking at.
14: Well, you write that experts say electronic warfare technology is advancing quicker than the airline industry can adapt, and also that historically major changes in aviation have only taken place after crashes kill large numbers of people. That's a really scary thought. Are civilian passenger jets at risk, and is it going to take something like that before we see changes?
15: This is a problem that we really need to foreground. And then there's another element of risk that's relevant today, which is that what we're seeing is a lot of government agencies are not cooperating with one another under this administration. And we saw these two incidents in Texas where the Customs and Border Patrol wasn't communicating with the Army, wasn't communicating with FAA. It resulted in the Army shooting down a Customs and Border Patrol drone, resulted in the FAA shutting down airspace because the Army wasn't coordinating with them. There's an old saying in aviation, rules are written in blood. And if you have an agency that is not following the rules anymore, what kind of precedent does that set for the rest of the pilots and air traffic controllers?
14: Jeff Wise is a science and aviation journalist. He recently wrote about the threats from electronic warfare to civil aviation. Jeff, thanks so much for joining us.
15: Thanks for having me.
14: Here and Now is a production of NPR and WBUR. I'm Indira Lakshmanan.
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4: Over 750,000 low-income children use Head Start every year. Now the Trump administration is proposing the biggest changes to the program in a generation. From WAMU and NPR in Washington, this is 1A. Hi, I'm Jen White. Head Start was created 60 years ago to give children from poor backgrounds a leg up in life. Supporters say it's a shining success story, but its critics have long argued that the program is costly and its educational benefits are limited. Now, the Trump administration has unveiled its long-awaited overhaul, targeting over 1,400 regulations. They say it'll make the program more cost-effective and able to serve more children. Opponents say it's the first step to gutting Head Start. We talk with one of the officials behind the new plan, plus the latest on the impact of cuts to the SNAP program, after this news.
5: First. Live from NPR News in Washington, I'm Louise Schiavone. As midterm elections approach, some swing voters might not be quick to reject socialist political candidates. NPR's Ashley Lopez observed two online focus groups of Nevada voters where most said they would not think negatively of a candidate that is labeled socialist.
6: The focus groups were made up of 12 voters with mixed political affiliations who supported Joe Biden in 2020 and then President Trump in 2024. 10 of those voters who participated under the condition their last name would not be used said they would not automatically dismiss a candidate who was labeled a socialist. Melody was one of them.
7: I mean, I think that they're at least looking at ways to make sure that everybody is taken care of.
6: According to the Pew Research Center, a third of Democrats view Democratic socialist candidates positively, and a plurality of all Americans say they neither like nor dislike Democratic socialists. Ashley Lopez, NPR News.
5: The White House is charging that more than 40 countries have been helping importers evade tariffs. It's now voting to crack down on mostly Chinese-made goods it says are being falsely labeled as coming from another country. NPR's Emily Feng has more.
8: White House trade advisor Peter Navarro says the potential trade fraud could amount to between $40 to $75 billion a year in lost customs revenue transshipped mostly from China through other countries to the U.S.
9: For example, the Southeast Asia, Vietnam, Cambodia, Malaysia, Indonesia, the Philippines. It goes there because it's nearby.
8: Transshipment has long been an issue, but the U.S. has not boosted tariff enforcement funding substantially. The Department of Justice has a trade fraud division, but it has been understaffed for years. And Customs and Border Protection, which does most of the initial screening when a shipment enters the U.S., has been racing to hire and train import specialists. Emily Fang, NPR News, Washington.
5: The Trump administration has awarded a $158 million contract to a Utah-based controversial anti-human trafficking organization called Our Rescue. The group will temporarily represent unaccompanied immigrant children in their legal proceedings in immigration court. NPR's Sergio Martinez Beltran has more.
10: Our Rescue says it helps law enforcement perform sting operations and rescue survivors of human trafficking, but it's unclear if it has immigration lawyers on its staff, although its website says it offers legal support to help prosecute offenders. Now, under this contract, they are supposed to represent thousands of unaccompanied immigrant children, which has been a legal requirement for decades over fears that these kids can be exploited. But this contract with Our Rescue is raising eyebrows.
5: There are an estimated 24,000 children in the U.S. classified as unaccompanied minors, meaning they are under age 18, with no legal status and with no parent or guardian in the U.S. Wall Street, the Nasdaq up 195, the S&P 500 up 42 points. This is NPR News.
11: It's 11:04 with CAP Radio News. I'm Steve Milne. The state's largest producer of oil, California Resources Corporation, has agreed to purchase a critical pipeline in the state that's been closed for months. The California Report's Alex Hall has more.
12: The San Pablo Bay Pipeline, which carries petroleum from Kern County's oil fields all the way to Martinez, stopped operating in December. John Cox is a reporter with the Bakersfield Californian who's been covering this. He says the deal is seen as a potential lifeline for Kern County oil producers.
13: If the deal goes through, it could be a big help to especially the smaller producers here at the southern end of the Central Valley, because they just don't have too many buyers that they can go to anymore. This is partly because there's been trouble in California refining. The state is even looking to import more refined fuels.
12: The California Public Utilities Commission is set to vote on whether to allow the purchase today.
11: The California Report's Alex Hall. California is breaking with the White House over childhood vaccines. State health officials say they'll ignore President Trump's recent executive order on the issue. Instead, California will follow immunization guidance from the American Academy of Pediatrics. This move stems from the West Coast Health Alliance. California, Oregon, Washington, and Hawaii formed that group last year. They did so after the Trump administration changed policies at the CDC. California officials say this regional partnership keeps public health decisions in the hands of scientists, not politicians. More news at capradio.org.
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4: This is 1A. I'm Jen White. When Head Start was founded, the idea was simple. Give children from low-income families a running start before kindergarten, not just with preschool classes and childcare, but with health screenings and support for their families. 60 years later, it serves more than 750,000 children and their families every year. But the Trump administration thinks the program is too costly and inefficient. Last week, the administration proposed the most significant changes to Head Start in decades. The proposed changes eliminate many of the federal standards for how the programs are run. Over 1,400 regulations are affected. Instead, those decisions would be handed to the states. Officials say the changes will save money and open new slots for hundreds of thousands of children. Critics say stripping the standards is the first step towards dismantling the program entirely. Today, what the evidence says about whether Head Start works and what happens if those federal standards go away. Later in the show, we look at another federal anti-poverty program under pressure, the Supplemental Nutrition Assistance Program, better known as SNAP. More than 4 million people have lost food stamp benefits since Congress expanded work requirements last year. We ask who those people are and what's happened to them.
16: And we want to hear from you. Has your family participated in Head Start or relied on SNAP to afford food? Email us at 1A@WAMU.org. First to Head Start. Joining us from the Department of Health and Human Services headquarters here in D.C. is Assistant Secretary Alex Adams for the Administration for Children and Families. ACF oversees Head Start at the federal level. Assistant Secretary, welcome to the program.
17: Thanks for having me. Glad to be here, Jen.
16: So the administration proposed this overhaul of Head Start last week. It would cut more than 1,000 regulations that govern how the program is implemented. What are some of the key regulations you're targeting?
17: Well, first, let me back up and say Head Start is a program that is incredibly important to my boss, Secretary Robert F. Kennedy Jr. His uncles were involved in the creation of the program. So a lot of what we're trying to achieve here is go back to the basic building blocks that you said in the intro. We want children to be ready for kindergarten. We want families to have comprehensive wraparound supports. And a lot of what we're doing is just going back to the statutory principles. The statute was most recently updated in 2007. And it has strong protections. It outlines how Head Start programs are governed. It outlines civil right protections. It preferences children with disabilities, children experiencing homelessness, foster youth, et cetera, et cetera. And a lot of our message is the statute has a strong foundation. Over time, regulation after regulation was added, with a prominent rewrite in 2016 and more recently in 2024. And a lot of those regulations drove up the cost of Head Start and, as a consequence, reduced access to Head Start. So you said at the beginning that there are 750,000 funded slots in Head Start. I'm afraid to say that is no longer the case. It's in the low 700,000s and likely to drop in the 600,000s. If we zoom out even further, I said one of the major rewrites was in 2016. Just before that, we had almost 1 million children in Head Start.
16: So if the goal is to increase the slots, what regulations are you targeting to make that happen?
17: All the ticky-tacky requirements that have been added in over time, hyper-specific requirements on how parent advisory councils are governed and on and on. So what we're doing is we're getting out of the mindset of adding regulations, adding cost, and reducing opportunity. If you look at the Biden administration alone and what they did in 2024, it eliminated 100,000 slots. So, you know, for the folks that believe in this program, and I'm among them, you want more kids to be able to access these beneficial services, not just childcare, but wraparound support. The Biden administration eliminated opportunity for 100,000 children. So that means today there are fewer children with disability getting access to Head Start. There are fewer foster youth getting access to Head Start. There are fewer children of color getting access to Head Start, and on and on and on. This reverses that trend.
16: Well, we spoke to several Head Start associations who say they welcome a review of the existing rules and efforts to improve efficiency in the program, but they say they were not consulted on these proposed changes. Did you speak with grantees and state-level Head Start associations before developing this plan?
17: So when you propose regulations, they're governed under the Administrative Procedures Act, and it sets up a 60-day public comment period. Proposed regulations are just that. They're proposed. They're not final. So this is our call for consultation for anyone with expertise in Head Start, finance, administration, et cetera, et cetera. If you give regulations in advance to certain special interests, it gives an unequal opportunity for people to comment. So it would be improper to give the regulations to anyone in advance. That said, we've had conversations with a number of individuals that helped inform the conversations. I've visited Head Starts both individually and with Secretary Kennedy. We met with national associations that represent providers. We met with consultants. We met with folks who have early childhood expertise. We reviewed with program staff reports on the quality of the program, the services, et cetera, et cetera. So this was calibrated based on the totality of those conversations. You put it out as a proposed rule, and it triggers a 60-day comment period, and we look forward to active feedback to get it right. I will say the thing that is most clear to me as I visited multiple Head Starts, and I'm visiting another one today, is the thing that always comes across is the quality of the staff. the program directors, the navigators, the teachers, the teachers' aides, the nutrition specialist. These are some of the most high caliber individuals I've ever come across. Their heart is in it for the right reason. They're mission driven, they're purpose driven, and I'm confident in their ability to make programmatic decisions. What the rule does is instead of setting 1,600 facilities under a one-size-fits-all regime that's dictated by this building here in Washington, we're saying, I trust these individuals. I trust these program directors. They know their kids better than anyone in my building ever will. And they have these governance structures that are statutorily required that have parents involved actively in those decisions. Parents have more vested interest and stake in their children's future than anyone.
16: Well, I just want to, we have limited time here, so I just want to point to something a lot of researchers are addressing in this proposal. And this is not a ticky-tacky requirement or a regulation. This is about the student-to-teacher ratio. And researchers are saying that the very federal standards you're eliminating, high teacher qualifications, low student-teacher ratios, are what produces good outcomes for Head Start. And they also point to concerns about child safety. So, for example, an estimated 80% of children could see higher student-to-teacher ratios under these regulations. That's according to analysis by the Children's Equity Project. There are also significant changes to health and safety regulations under the proposal. So how are you responding to concerns that it's not just the ticky-tacky regulations, there are also fundamental parts of Head Start that would change and potentially be detrimental to children?
17: What we're doing is we're taking the foot off of these providers from the federal government. So rather than having one-size-fits-all mandates that apply whether you're in Boise, Idaho, or in New Hampshire, or in Tampa, Florida, we are providing local decision-making to those local program folks. Like I just said, I've visited them. I know, I've gotten to know them. I see where their heart is. I trust them. It's unfortunate that people don't trust Head Start directors. It's unfortunate that there's a whole cadre of people out there who see them as bad actors who are going to make bad decisions for these children.
16: Assistant Secretary, part of the appeal of Head Start was that no matter where you were in the country, no matter what state, a child who was living in Mississippi in a low-income family would have the same experience of Head Start as a child living in Michigan. And so if we're leaving it up to states and there aren't these overarching regulations that ensure that a child in a different state isn't having a worse outcome than a child

0: and having a worse outcome than a child in, you know, a state one door over. How does removing those regulations prevent that from happening in the overall degradation of the program?
1: Well, you're starting from the premise that these are bad actors who are going to make bad decisions. I don't agree with that premise. These
0: are not good actors, not the educators, but states make budgetary decisions. And if those budgetary decisions also drive these regulations, then it's not that they're bad actors. It may just be that they have to make cuts, and Head Start is one of those cuts.
1: This is a federal to local program. We are returning these decisions to the local programs. The local programs, not states, will make decisions about what the ratio is. The only caveat is they have to live within their state law, which means they can be no more lax than their state law. 74% of these are already state licensed and ergo live within their state law. We are turning the decisions to those local programs. If a local program likes its ratio, it can keep its ratio. If a local program likes its education, it can keep its education. If a local program likes its bureaucracy, it can keep its bureaucracy.
0: We have about 30
1: flexibility.
0: Flexibility matters. I understand your point. I just want to note that several state Head Start associations say they think these caps will hit small independent operators hardest. They don't have the same economies of scale. How do you address that?
1: What we're trying to do here is we're bringing the administrative expenses down in line with what other federal programs are. For example, the child care block grant is 5%. What we're trying to do is ensure more resources get to the end of the row and serve children and families like the program was intended. We're going to reverse the slide from both the Biden and the Obama administrations that eliminated opportunities for youth all across the country. We're going to cover more slots. We're going to cover more children, and we're going to provide more resources for children and families.
0: Well, we are in the 60-day comment period for these proposed changes. That's open until October 6th. We'll share the website on our website, the1a.org. That's Assistant Secretary at the Administration for Children and Families, Alex Adams, ACF Overseas Head Start at the federal level. Assistant Secretary, thanks for your time.
1: Thank you.
0: Coming up, Head Start has survived budget fights before, but program directors say this proposal feels different. We get to more after the break. This is 1A.

0: AIPAC, short for the American-Israel Public Affairs Committee, is increasingly under fire for the way it spends on elections. But there's also a lot of misinformation about who its donors are.
1: Now it seems like AIPAC has somehow become the symbol of everything that's wrong with, like, money and politics.
0: That story on All Things Considered from NPR News.
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0: This is 1A. I'm Jen White. We're discussing Head Start and the Trump administration's proposed rule changes to the 60-year-old early childhood program. And we're getting messages from many of you about your own experiences with Head Start.
1: It was formational for me. As a child going through Head Start with a single mom who was raising three kids, that was invaluable, not only for her, but also me. I felt like it was a great foundational start. I felt more confident going into school, having had pre-K enrichment programs like Head Start. It's really sad to see that this might be on the chopping block.
0: Thanks for sharing that. We also heard from Brenda, who writes, I attended Head Start in Monroeville, Alabama from 1968 to 1969. My Head Start teacher is still living, and her name is Mrs. Malone, and I love her dearly. I grew up in a poor, segregated neighborhood in Monroe County, Alabama. I learned how to read and write in Head Start. I was also fed while in Head Start. Please don't cut Head Start. I wouldn't have the success that I have today without my foundation, Head Start. Mariah Bollingett joins us now. She covers early childhood for the Associated Press. Mariah, thanks for joining us. You were listening into the conversation with the assistant secretary. What were your takeaways from what you heard there?
2: Yeah, he definitely has a very different take on what's going on than many of the advocates I've spoken to. One thing he said, for example, was that the Biden administration cut slots. That's not exactly what happened. What did happen is that it got a lot more expensive to operate Head Starts, and the federal funding has not kept up. And so a lot of operators went to the federal government and said, we simply cannot actually serve this many kids any longer. Can we cut back the number? So that is one way that enrollment has gone down. You've also seen a massive expansion of pre-K programs that states have been running. So some children have been going there. And we are also seeing falling birth rates. So there's a number of reasons why enrollment has dropped. There was never a deliberate effort on the part of the Biden administration to cut slots. One of the things that they did do that the Trump administration has since reversed is that they mandated a pay hike for teachers. And that's because there were so many teachers leaving the early childhood workforce during the pandemic when wages for things like service jobs went up. So you were losing teachers with bachelor's degrees to Target, to Starbucks, to retailers. And so they saw a need to raise the pay in order to at least reach some parity with some elementary schools. That is still a major issue. And some Head Starts I've spoken to have had to cut slots because they really can't find instructors in the classroom.
0: Well, the assistant secretary also said these proposed changes will allow for more flexibility at the local level. What are you hearing for those who work for Head Start?
2: So I have not heard from an operator that is seeking more flexibility. There may be some out there. I'm sure there's some that really do feel that a lot of the paperwork is really burdensome. Certainly parents seem to be opposed to this. Advocates for Head Start seem to be opposed to this because the kind of flexibility, on one hand, it is flexibility. And he's right that programs do have the option to continue to operate as they are, but they're feeling tremendous financial pressure. And that combined with the loosening of regulations seems to be pushing them in a particular direction. Head Start was level funded this year. And in this economy, a level funding is a cut. Anyone who didn't get a raise this year already knows that.
0: Yeah. We heard from Tanya in Woodstock, Georgia. I went from being a five-year-old Head Start student to graduating from Georgia Tech and spending most of my adult life creating opportunities for children and advocating for their well-being. That journey is why I believe we should talk about Head Start not only in terms of budgets and programs, but in terms of real people and real outcomes. Behind every Head Start classroom is a child who has potential, a family trying to create a better future, and a community deciding whether it is willing to invest in that future. When we assess outcomes for students, what are researchers measuring when it comes to Head Start? Is it academic outcomes, social emotional development, something else?
2: It's a lot of things. I mean, Head Start was started as an anti-poverty initiative. In many ways, it was way ahead of its time. It recognized that things like vision, hearing, dental care, medical care, those things were all really important to a child's well-being and to a child's ability to learn. But the research has been admittedly very mixed. It's certainly not a slam dunk. I kind of look at the research in two tranches. There's the research that looks at short-term outcomes. So certainly when the kids are in Head Start, they are outperforming their peers in other kinds of early education programs. But those gains seem to fade in first by the time they reach first and second grade. There are some subgroups, though, for whom the gains persist. But there's also research that looks at even the very early cohorts of Head Start, the people who were 4 and 5 years old in 1965. And they do see that they have increased earnings. They were more likely to graduate high school, less likely to have contact with law enforcement. They had better health. There were a number of long-term outcomes that we're seeing. It's a very difficult program to study. The gold standard is the randomized controlled trial. They published a study in 2010 and then again in 2012. But even there, it was very messy. The control group, some of those kids actually ended up in Head Start anyway. Mm. It's a very popular program. And some of the Head Start kids ended up dropping out. So it's just a very difficult thing to study. But certainly it's not a slam dunk.
0: We got this message from Jennifer in Indiana.
3: I have had 4 of my children through the Early Head Start program and then became a part-time staff and am now a full-time staff and a member of management. I'm a home visitor coordinator. So what Head Start has meant to me is that they have supported me through all of life's obstacles. They have been my biggest cheerleader. The return on investment with our kiddos is astronomical compared to any other business in our state. And these changes that are being proposed are only going to affect the quality of services provided. And I think government needs to really consider what and who they are affecting, because it's the families who are most vulnerable in our state that are being affected.
0: Jennifer, thanks for that message. I want to focus on the families part mm-hmm. of Head Start, because we talk about children and the experience they may have in a Head Start program. But what kinds of additional services are provided for families who participate?
2: Yeah, I think one thing that a lot of people don't understand about Head Start is that families and parents are not considered secondary. They are like primary beneficiaries of the program. So they have something called, they kind of coach parents. When they meet parents, they do a needs assessment, make sure that they have connections to healthcare, to dental providers and things like that. And then they ask them, like, what is your goal? Do you have a goal? Let's like create a goal for you. It could be a financial goal. I talked to one Head Start coordinator who told me a family just wanted to go on a vacation. They'd never been on vacation. I talked to one mother in Alaska. Her goal was to finish building a home, like herself, with her own hands. And then they coach them through that goal. I've heard so many stories like the one the caller just talked about, where people have actually gone to work for Head Start. And I think that's part of the reason it's so popular in many communities, Republican, Democratic, is that it's also a workforce development program. And they have encouraged many parents, many women even, to go back to school. I've even talked to high school dropouts who ended up getting their associate's degree and are now master teachers in Head Start.
0: So as we said, these are proposed rules at this point. If they go through, what could it mean for the experience children have in different states? Because if the expectation is that with the current set of federal regulations, again, a child in Mississippi and a child in Michigan are going to have a Head Start experience, could that change?
2: Definitely. I mean, I think one of the first places, if any place we would see changes, is that Head Starts currently have pretty low staff to child ratios. And now states would be the defining, state regulations would be kind of the ceiling and the floor for that. So, for example, in Mississippi, a Head Start teacher would only watch something like 2 or 4 two-year-olds. That number would go up to 12. I don't think programs are necessarily going to take full advantage of that, but that is one of the ways that the regulations that the administration has proposed that they would get more seats is by putting more children into classrooms. So that is one place that people could immediately see changes if operators decide that they need to start putting more kids into classrooms.
0: We got this question from John in Bethesda, who says the assistant secretary said the federal government will increase the number of children serviced by Head Start. He neglected to comment on if the federal government will overall increase funding, which states can use as they see fit. His administration has a history of cutting funding. Any knowledge of how the government will fund the changes? Has the Trump administration said anything about increased funding for Head Start?
2: I posed this question directly to the assistant secretary. He just said, well, we did level fund it this year, but certainly there is a lot of nervousness around this. Head Start advocates have really been on their heels since the start of the second Trump administration. Trump's budget chief, Russ Vogt, actually called for the elimination of Head Start before he started the position. There was an early budget draft last year that circulated that zeroed out Head Start. So certainly people are really nervous that this is just another step in undermining the program and eventually dismantling and eliminating it. There's also been tremendous layoffs, and they also, at one point, this was halted by a lawsuit, started limiting what kinds of words they could put in grant applications. So they weren't supposed to use the word woman or black or Hispanic, things like that, that have really kind of made things uneasy and uncertain for Head Start operators.
0: And just put this in the broader context of what we've seen from the Trump administration, how it's changing education and social safety net programs.
2: Yeah, I mean, certainly it, in some ways, it is also making it harder for homeless children and for children or for parents who don't work at all to actually get their children. So they're cutting access in certain ways, but they're also using their new regulations or these this proposal to actually add regulations in about educating parents on the importance of marriage, educating parents on, you know, adding nutrition education, also requiring all instruction in English. So they actually are adding some regulations along those lines.
0: The rule change does not go into effect immediately. As we said, we're within the 60-day comment period that ends October 6th. We could see legal challenges to this proposal. But what's next in the process? What are you watching for?
2: I'm really interested to see what kind of comments come in. And there's no legal action. Nobody can sue over this until it actually goes into effect. So I'm preparing to see litigation over this to potentially halt it. The Head Start Act actually requires the administration to write regulations. It's sort of unusual in that way, in that it says we aren't specifying everything that Head Start operators need to do. So administration, please write regulations. So it's not, some people have said it's not legal for them to gut the regulations because the Head Start Act actually says you need to have regulations. So that is one piece that is going to be interesting.
0: Well, again, we'll share that public comment website at the1a.org. That's journalist Mariah Ballingat. She covers early childhood for the Associated Press. Mariah, thanks.
2: Thank you for having me.
0: And let's turn now to another anti-poverty program undergoing major changes, the Supplemental Nutrition Assistance Program, or SNAP. More than 4 million people have lost SNAP benefits since new work requirements kicked in last year. The Trump administration says that's because the economy is strong and people don't need them anymore. Critics say people are being cut off who still do need them. So here to talk about what we actually know is journalist Leah Douglas. They cover SNAP for Reuters. Leah, welcome to the program.
4: Thanks so much for having me.
0: Now, President Trump's massive tax and spending law last year put a lot of new SNAP requirements and spending on the state. It changed work requirements, among other things. What were some of the biggest changes?
4: So the biggest changes from the tax and spending bill have to do with shifting significant new spending on SNAP to the states. So historically, states have paid 50% of the cost to administer SNAP and 0% of the cost of the benefits themselves. So the law now makes states responsible for 75% of the administrative costs starting this October. And starting next October, states could be responsible for up to 15% of benefit costs if they beyond certain thresholds of efficacy in administering the program.
0: Now, the administration says people don't need these benefits anymore, that a decline in people on the books bodes well for the country. Here's Agriculture Secretary Brooke Rollins speaking back in spring.
5: We now have moved 4.3 million Americans off of the food stamp program. A lot of that is fraud. A lot of it is people taking the program that shouldn't have been. And then a lot of it is just a better economy.
0: And here's President Trump talking just last week in Las Vegas.
6: Here in Nevada, we've created over 40,000 new jobs and lifted nearly 100,000 Nevadans off of food stamps. They don't want to be on food stamps because they've got new jobs.
0: Leah, just do a quick fact check on those snippets for us, that 4.3 million Americans off of food stamps, and a lot of that is fraud. Let's start there.
4: So as of the latest USDA data, it's actually more than 5.3 million people who have lost SNAP benefits since last year. And that's of April 2026, because the data is a couple months behind. And that is, the administration often uses the line that it has to do with fraud. Historically, fraud in SNAP is about 1% of the program. That's always been sort of a shorthand I've heard from advocates. The USDA actually did a study with about half of states that submitted data to the agency about fraud in SNAP, and they came to the conclusion that fraud was about 1% of the program. Fraud is not enough to accommodate a more than 12% decline in benefit enrollment.
0: And then this connection between people moving off of food stamps and people just getting jobs or making more money in this economy. Any truth to that?
4: I mean, certainly people are always moving off of SNAP because their economic conditions change, but the unemployment rate has hovered around 4% for months. And according to nonpartisan groups like the Center on Budget and Policy Priorities that are looking closely at this question, those advocates say it's unlikely that the driver is rising employment.
0: And what other data do we have so far about the impact of these SNAP changes, including who and where has been hit hardest?
4: Well, a few states have been really outliers. We at Reuters did an immersive story on Arizona, which has seen a more than 50% decline in SNAP enrollment. But other states, Florida, Georgia, are over 20% as well in the last, just since July. And a lot of the reasons that's happening is that states are rushing to improve the accuracy of their SNAP administration to avoid some of those new costs. And in the process, people are losing access to the program.
0: We're talking about changes to the Supplemental Nutrition Access Program with Leah Douglas, who covers SNAP for Reuters. Coming up, we hear from the head of a program in Oklahoma, one of the states seeing a steep decline in enrollment. That's just ahead. This is 1A.

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0: I'm Kai Rizdahl. 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
4: Tensions over Sacramento City Unified's budget crisis are continuing to rise. The county overturned an agreement between the district and the teachers' union. And now, California's highest education officer is getting involved. We'll speak with an independent state agency about the latest numbers and what decisions could lie ahead. I'm Vicki Gonzalez. Join us for the next Insight live at noon, with a rebroadcast at 7 p.m.
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6: Back to our conversation in a moment, but first, we'd love your help with what's coming up on Monday. We'll talk about President Trump's personal wealth and how it's grown over his second term in office. The latest financial disclosures from the White House show that Trump family businesses earned more than $2 billion in 2025, more than triple his reported income from the year before. Most of those gains came from the family's cryptocurrency ventures. As part of our weekly Democracy series, If You Can Keep It, we'll get into what we know about the scale of the president's personal enrichment and what it means for the national interest of the country. So what questions do you have? Our number is 855-236-1A1A. What do you want to know about the businesses the president and his family deal in? The number is 855-236-1212, or send an audio file with our app, 1A Vox Pop, and we'll share your thoughts on Monday. Now back to our conversation about SNAP in the U.S. We're here with Leah Douglas of Reuters. And let's bring a new voice in, too. Chris Bernard is president and CEO of Hunger Free Oklahoma. Chris, welcome to the program.
7: Hi, thank you for having me.
6: So just briefly, tell us what your organization does and how you work with SNAP.
7: Sure. So we are a statewide organization focused on ending hunger, obviously, but primarily through the federal nutrition programs, which make up around 90% of the food safety net overall. We do that through advocacy, but also through program assistance and technical assistance. So we run a SNAP outreach program with 400 partners and a hotline that helps people get onto SNAP. We run the summer EBT program with 5 tribes because our state does not run that program. Then we do a lot of kind of support and work with partners to help them help the people they're serving access the programs they need.
6: Now, Oklahoma saw a 14% drop in SNAP participation between February 2025 and February 2026. That's according to June figures from the USDA. Just help us understand how significant that drop is for your state.
7: I mean, it's huge. We've actually been tracking the drop since January 2025. So we see 147,000 less people. That is a massive amount of dollars in terms of food assistance for folks putting food on the table, to our grocers, to our local economies. And it's a huge burden on our charitable sector. Mm-hmm. You know, that number is made up with 42% are kids. Which is not a category that was, you know, explicitly targeted in HR 1. Another 10% is seniors between 55 and 64. And those are numbers that we can't make up in any other way, right? Like SNAP is the lifeline for those families.
6: Leah, I want to turn back to you here briefly. Last year, the Trump administration canceled a government food security survey, and it measured food across the U.S. and informed decision-making in Washington. Given that, how reliable is the data we have right now? Do we have an accurate picture of the full impact of these changes nationally, including on children?
8: Yeah, so I spoke to several academics who relied heavily on the hunger survey that the Trump administration canceled last September, and one of the people who had worked at USDA for many years on that survey. And essentially what they told me was that there is no equivalent alternative. There are some private institutions, some universities that do measure hunger with different surveys and different approaches, but the study canceled by the USDA that was run by the Census Bureau was really the gold standard.
6: So, Chris, when you think about your work since the passage of the new cuts and rules by the Trump administration, what's changed in the last year?
7: I mean, for us, what we see is a level of frustration and, I mean, almost hopelessness amongst, like, the individuals we try and serve. So our wait times on our phone line, the state phone line that people's cases are processed through, has increased almost 9 times to 3 hours and 41 minutes. We have lines that are forming 2 hours before DHS offices open for folks trying to access SNAP. And we see a lot of people just feeling frustrated. They're getting notification letters about being rejected or something they need to provide in order to get their case after the due date of those documents or after their ability to challenge. Overall, we're seeing an environment where H.R. 1 made states choose, you know, either keep making sure people have access and risk these massive cost shares. So for Oklahoma, our 15% would be about $270 million annually the state would have to come up with, or start to create restrictions that make sure you're accurate, but frankly, err on the side of accuracy, right? So states do not get punished with a cost share if they reject people who do qualify for SNAP. Mm-hmm. That is not calculated in your error rate. But if you let a family on who maybe doesn't quite qualify, or you pay that family an extra $100 a month because of some miscalculation, you do get punished. And so the natural response of any state, and what we're seeing nationwide, is they're going to err on the side of caution. They're going to continue to make hurdles and new restrictions and new approaches that make it harder for people to access, because that's how they avoid those cost shares. And the cost is human, and it's massive.
6: We heard those clips from President Trump and Agriculture Secretary Brooke Rollins just a bit ago. And there seems to be this disconnect between what the Trump administration is saying about why people are moving off SNAP benefits and what you're experiencing on the ground in Oklahoma. What do you make of that disconnect?
7: I mean, I think that's the challenge of the times generally. A lot of talking points used to talk about these programs that frankly are inaccurate or not based in data. And, you know, people hear these sound bites and they just take it as true. And so I think a challenge, our partners who serve folks directly and we see generally, is how do we get the word out that this is not the reality and this is not the experience, right? Leah talked about the changes and how that's not about fraud and it's not about earnings and unemployment staying about the same. And the lowest paid workers, their wages are not gaining at the rate a lot of other people's are either. And those are your people on SNAP, right? So it's a challenge we deal with every day. Our political environment, you know, our governor has said some things about SNAP, as have other elected officials, that are also not accurate. And we just do our best to correct the record and to support our partners and to advocate both in our state and in D.C. to, you know, delay the cost shares, change policies, and increase access.
6: You cited some of the data from Oklahoma, but when you think about the people and the families you work with, is there a story that really stays with you as you navigate this moment?
7: I tend not to pick out individual stories, but think about broader what we're hearing from individuals. And we have a researcher here in Oklahoma who talks about hope as a measurement, right? And one of the best ways to get people out of poverty is build programs that give hope. what we hear from people trying to access this program is a loss of hope. They feel defeated. They feel targeted. They feel abandoned. The SNAP shutdown didn't help with that when during the government shutdown, right? There's a lack of trust. But right now, they feel like nobody cares what they're going through, and that the one resource they knew they could rely on to feed their families is being taken away. And that can be extremely challenging if we want people to do what we all want people to do, which is help them to lift themselves out of poverty, right? Like, regardless of what party you're in, I think everyone can agree on that. And this is detrimental to that cause.
6: Leah, we've talked a lot on this show about how affordability is a major issue for voters heading into the midterms. To what extent is food insecurity specifically and SNAP changes getting voters' attention right now?
8: It's a great question, and one I've started to pose to folks around the country. I think, you know, there are some Republican candidates for office in the midterms, especially in, you know, toss-up districts, where their votes on H.R. 1, on the tax and spending bill to cut not only SNAP but also Medicaid, is becoming a vulnerability for them, because constituents are starting to see the impacts now. You know, as Chris was saying, this is a very real and live issue for so many people. So I think as we get closer to November, we will see more conversation about that.
6: We're speaking to Leah Douglas, who reports on SNAP for Reuters. Also with us, Chris Bernard, president and CEO of Hunger Free Oklahoma. Chris, before we let you go, I just want to briefly hear from you on members of your community who are facing compounding issues. Leah mentioned the cuts to Medicaid. So if people are experiencing cuts there, maybe they're also experiencing cuts to their SNAP benefits. Are you seeing individuals or families in situations where they're losing more than they're able to make up financially?
7: I mean, absolutely, right? Like, it's a challenge for any family living in poverty. We talk about a time tax of accessing all these different benefit streams. If we attack them all at once, like, this is, each one doesn't exist in a vacuum. And even with one, right, we saw during the SNAP shut down in Oklahoma, evictions actually increased as people lost access to SNAP benefits. So this impacts housing, it impacts people's health, it impacts education, and that all compounds into just worsening outcomes. Our state is already worse than the nation at a lot of things, right? Education, child food security, according to Feeding America most recently. All of these things are challenges for our state. And when we start to pull these benefits away, that's even... it just makes it that much harder to improve anything. And, you know, if I could just add one more thing, like, one of the challenges I see is these HR 1 was, it had to be balanced, right, for the tax cuts. And one of the ways, when they did that analysis, the bill counts on multiple states stopping running SNAP, right? Like, the bill is not balanced if every state actually pulls this off and gets the error rates under the cost share requirement. And a bill that contemplates that and even needs it to be balanced is should disturb us all, right? And if one of our states actually stops running SNAP, you are going to see a humanitarian disaster in that state. And that, I think, is a larger view of how individuals are feeling right now as these things are taken away from them.
6: Well, Chris Bernard with Hunger Free Oklahoma, thanks for speaking with us.
7: Thank you.
6: We also heard from John Potts, who writes, I am in Oklahoma and help several Afghan families. Oklahoma's revisions are draconian. Afghan families have gone from about $1,300 per month to about $400. Leah, as you listen to Chris there describe Oklahoma's situation, how much does it mirror what you're seeing in other states across the country?
8: Oh, completely. I've spoken to advocates and, you know, folks working in anti-hunger all over the country, and I'm hearing very similar things. I mean, the point about the compounding nature of these cuts is absolutely the case. You know, I've often spoken to SNAP recipients or now former SNAP recipients who are having to choose between, am I paying my energy bill? Am I paying for health care? Am I paying for my, you know, child's like education? And all those things are in tension with one another. Chris also makes a really important point about how existential the threat could be to having SNAP in some states at all. The new cost shares for some states, you know, Chris said in Oklahoma, it's in the hundreds of millions. You know, states have to balance their budgets, and new money is not coming, you know, off of trees. And so, you know, this has really been the time of year this year and next year in the budgeting seasons where states are really grappling with, you know, how do we make that work? And if we can't, do we need to significantly pare back the SNAP program in general or stop offering it at all? So I've certainly heard that.
6: In your reporting, are you hearing from states that are actually contemplating cutting this program?
8: I think states are trying to do everything they can to avoid that. So it's not clear, it wasn't clear in this budget cycle that any state had that really on the table. I think we'll see next year when really push comes to shove around paying, you know, because the paying for new benefit costs will take effect next October. So in the next budget cycle, I think is when it really will, the rubber will hit the road on that.
6: When you take a look back through history, how would you compare this administration's take on the social safety net and anti-poverty programs like SNAP, like Head Start, versus what we've seen in decades past?
8: This is the most significant cut to the SNAP program in at least 30 years, if not more. I mean, really in current memory. This program more or less has been stable and serving a more or less similar population for many decades. And that is part of the reason why it has been so, it's created so much upheaval for families, for advocates, for states, because there really was no other plan for how to administer food aid. This has been the safety net program that feeds low-income people, period. So it's really a historic change that we're seeing.
6: And low-income people who, in many cases, are working. We got this from Stephen, who writes, the idea that people just need to work to get off benefits ignores the reality that workers are paid too little to get by, while employers live lavishly on more money than they know how to spend. What we really need are policies that prevent the imbalance rather than programs that only put a Band-Aid on a gaping wound. I mean, in your reporting, what are you hearing about not just the cuts to SNAP, but the fact that these are working poor people, people who are maybe putting in a 9-to-5 plus, plus, and still not being able to gather enough money to pay for what they need?
8: Oh, absolutely. I mean, that's the other aspect when, you know, the administration or the president says that people are working. There are many people working on SNAP, and that work may not help them reach an income level where they can support their family. And one of the other changes that HR 1 made that's related to this is that it removed, you know, you have to work to receive SNAP by and large. And the law changed some exemptions that allowed places with very high unemployment to be exempted from that. So essentially, the law used to say, if you live in a place where there's not a lot of jobs, we're going to understand that, make an exception to your work requirement. That's no longer the case. So folks may also be looking for work in a place where there just are not jobs to be had. And that further compounds the issue.
6: So very briefly, what are you watching for next?
8: I'm continuing to talk to people like Chris and monitor this impact and, you know, see how it's affecting food banks, retailers, the whole of the economy in some of these states, and how state budgets are going to try to handle these increased costs.
6: That's Leah Douglas. They cover SNAP for Reuters. Leah, thank you.
8: Thank you.
6: Well, remember, if you want to connect with the program, text is the fastest way. You can find out how to sign up to our text service under the Talk to 1A tab at the1a.org. Today's producers were Claire Muffson and Alexandra Botee. This program comes to you from WAMU, part of American University in Washington, distributed by NPR. I'm Jen White. Nyla Boodoo is with you tomorrow for the Friday News Roundup. Hope you tune in. Thanks for listening, and we'll talk more soon. This is 1A.

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5: Welcome to Insight, live at noon with a rebroadcast at 7 p.m. Sac City Unified continues to face a major budget crisis as it tries to hold off receivership. Ahead on Insight, an independent state agency gives us the latest numbers and what still needs to be done to keep the district solvent. Also, we'll learn about an investigation from the Sacramento Bee looking into the city's youth violence prevention funding. And we'll speak with someone who led Sacramento's Office of Violence Prevention to better understand the opportunities and challenges of this work. Finally, Celebration Arts has brought plays, performances, and concerts for four decades now. To celebrate, the theater is going back to its roots by bringing back dance classes. We'll meet the instructors. I'm Vicki Gonzalez. That's all coming up today on Insight. First, here's the news.
6: Live from NPR News in Washington, I'm Louise Schiavone. Democrats and Republicans looking for November's magic formula to claim the national political advantage have a mixed bag of recent primary results. Republican voters this week appeared to be more discerning about Trump-anointed candidates. In Wisconsin, Minnesota, and Connecticut, Democratic voters signaled a preference for younger, progressive-leaning candidates. But as NPR's Elena Moore reports, all in moderation.
7: The general election is all about growing your coalition, but that only matters if Democrats show up and in full. It's clear these anti-establishment candidates are re-energizing a part of the base that has felt disconnected from the party in recent elections, but that could come at a risk of alienating other key parts of the base. And when you're looking at toss-up races this fall, Democrats can't afford to have any voter stay home.
6: NPR's Elena Moore. The UN Human Rights Office says Palestinians returning to Gaza are reporting degrading treatment and the confiscation of personal belongings. NPR's Anas Baba has more.
8: For Palestinians, the ordeal of trying to return home to Gaza after months of displacement comes with Israeli restrictions. A statement by the UN Human Rights Office in the occupied Palestinian territory says hundreds of returnees have reported physical violence, threats, harassment, and verbal abuse by Israeli troops. According to the statement, on a single day in July, 54 out of 92 returnees say their belongings were seized. In another instance, an elderly man was allegedly beaten and detained after asking about missing money. Two women reported intrusive body searches. In one case, a 4-year-old girl had to return to Gaza alone after her father was blocked from entering. Humanitarian workers had to trace her mother in Gaza. Anas Baba, NPR News, Gaza.
6: A federal judge in Boston has dismissed a Trump administration lawsuit against Harvard University that charged that the university failed to protect students on campus from anti-Semitism. NPR's Janaki Mehta has details.
9: The lawsuit, filed back in March, claimed that after the war in Gaza began, Harvard had turned, quote, a blind eye to anti-Semitism and discrimination against Jews and Israelis, unquote. Now Judge Richard Stearns of the U.S. District Court in Massachusetts has dismissed the lawsuit, saying its claims of anti-Semitism were, quote, too isolated and, quote, devoid of any factual allegations, unquote, to prove that Harvard was out of compliance with civil rights laws. While this is a win for Harvard, which has been in a years-long battle with the Trump administration, Harmeet Dhillon, the Assistant Attorney General for Civil Rights at the U.S. Department of Justice, told NPR, quote, we disagree with the ruling and are assessing next steps, unquote, adding that the Justice Department is actively investigating anti-Semitism nationwide. Janaki Mehta, NPR News.
6: Wall Street, the Nasdaq is up 248, the S&P 500 up 53. This is NPR.
10: It's 12:04 with Cap Radio News. I'm Steve Milne. A new poll shows Democratic candidate Javier Becerra with a comfortable lead over his Republican rival in California's governor's race. The California Report's Marisa Lagos has more.
11: The poll from UC Berkeley shows that Becerra, a former Health and Human Services secretary, holds an 18-point lead over Republican businessman Steve Hilton. Poll director Mark DiCamillo.
12: I would say it's shaping up to be a pretty traditional Democrat versus Republican general election matchup.
11: He says nearly 90% of Democrats are backing Becerra, while around the same share of Republicans are behind Hilton. But Democrats outnumber GOP voters nearly 2-1.
12: Unfortunately for Republicans and for Hilton, there's not enough of them.
11: The survey's findings track with trends in recent statewide races where Democrats regularly beat Republicans by double digits. For the California Report, I'm Marisa Lagos.
10: Spurred by a surge in e-bike traffic calls and collisions, the Elk Grove City Council has given initial approval to new rules banning sidewalk riding and enforcing speed limits. Mayor Bobby Singh Allen.
13: This is long overdue, and it's something that our residents have been talking about for years. I actually get, on a given week, maybe five residents that will reach out on this as a serious concern, not just for the operator, but also just the general public as well.
10: The proposed ordinance bans e-bikes and motorized scooters from sidewalks. It sets a top speed of 15 miles per hour. Repeat offenders could face misdemeanor charges. More news at capradio.org.
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5: From Cap Radio in Sacramento, this is Insight. I'm your host, Vicky Gonzalez. Tensions over Sacramento City Unified's budget crisis are continuing to rise as the district fights to stay solvent and avoid state takeover. The Sacramento County Office of Education, also known as SCOE, recently overturned an agreement between the district and the teachers' union. And now California's highest education officer, State Superintendent Tony Thurmond, is stepping in. Thurmond wrote that while he won't overturn the county's decision, he thought that the district's agreement would have improved the financial position. He also criticized the county's decision as not effective to solve the financial crisis and threatened to take over Sacramento County's oversight of Sac City Unified's finances if it doesn't help. School Board President Tara Jean told Cap Radio the district feels gratified after getting Thurmond's letter.
15: We keep bringing plans forward, bringing ideas forward, and we just keep getting told no. And we all know it's always so much easier to critique something than to develop something. We would love it if the county partnered with us in developing our plan and moving us forward, rather than just continually saying, no, this is why what you're doing isn't enough or won't work. It doesn't feel like the county believes we're going to stay out of receivership. So it seems like some of their decisions or whatnot comes through, well, if you're going to go to receivership, then this is a good way to go.
5: But Sacramento County Office of Education Superintendent David Gordon argues his office isn't trying to block Sac City Unified's work to fix its financial problems and is providing appropriate oversight.
16: The district disagrees with some of the decisions that have been made, particularly by the independent fiscal advisor that we're required by law to bring on, who rejected the memorandum of understanding with the union. That was done by the fiscal advisor. That was not done by me. And that whole process is there for a reason, so that there can't be any feeling that someone is trying to railroad the district into something.
5: So today we're going to get another perspective. Michael Fine is the CEO of the Fiscal Crisis and Management Assistance Team, also known as FICMAT. It's an independent state agency that has been advising SCOE, Sacramento County, and the district during the crisis. Welcome to Insight.
17: Thank you, Vicki.
5: So what exactly is FICMAT?
17: Well, we are an independent state agency created in 1991. As a outcome of a state Supreme Court decision and follow-on legislative action following what was then the Richmond Unified School District fiscal crisis. That was the seminal piece of legislation, Assembly Bill 1200, that created us, also put in place many of the fiscal oversight laws and process that we're now talking about, because Superintendent Gordon at SCOE is exercising those laws. And so we advise districts, counties, charter schools, California community colleges on a whole variety of things, mainly fiscal, but we talk about governance, we talk about special education, we talk about operations in school districts. So about 80% of our work is in response to a district or college or charter school asking us for assistance. And a small piece of our work really deals with fiscal crisis, even though it's embedded boldly in our name, because that's the main purpose the legislature created us for.
5: How long have you been working with Sac City Unified?
17: So my first engagement with Sac City, I've been at FICMAT just over 11 years, and my first engagement was in 2018.
5: And do you
17: the organization has history back before that, but as far as my engagement.
5: Right. Yeah. And Sac City Unified has gone through budget crises, yeah, you know, over the past decade, the better part of a decade. Do you work directly with the district, or do you also work with the Sacramento County Office of Education? How does that work?
17: Both. So we do have agreements with the district that we do a fiscal health risk analysis, which we did last fall, presented to the board in December. I was there with my staff that did that work, and we presented to the board, I believe it was December 18th. That was a direct engagement with the district. The district asked us to take a look at cash and provide technical assistance around cash flow, which is really the most pressing issue that they're facing. And we did that last spring, and we made a presentation to the Sac City Board on May 7th. Since that point in time, our contact with the district has been more minimal, because we don't have an official role. It's been more with SCOE and with our state partners as far as briefing legislative staff, breaching administration staff, staff at the California Department of Ed on a pretty regular basis. So we've been monitoring their cash flow every month and updating our forecast as things change and evolve. So the big change between our presentation in May and now is we have an enacted state budget that brought some added resources to Sac City. And so we have updated the numbers and so on just recently to reflect all of that.
5: Yeah, I mean, as you just illustrated, there's been a lot of progression when it comes to this budget crisis. Cuts have been made. A lot of numbers have been thrown around. It could be really tough for families to just keep up with the latest development. So how big is the deficit now? What are the latest numbers?
17: So the first thing I would do is let's bring clarity to the word deficit. There is a budget topic and there's a cash topic. And we throw the term deficit around in both of those scenarios of budget and cash. FICMAT's been a little less focused on budget because it's not the most pressing issue for tomorrow. It is a critically important issue, and SCOE has been very focused in working with the district on the budget. And to credit to Sac City Unified, to their staff and their board, they're balancing both of those. They're looking at what can we do that helps the budget and also immediately has a positive cash impact, or what can we do that has immediate positive cash impact but may not help the budget in the long term. But we're talking about over 3 years. We're talking about over a $500 million budget deficit. The piece I'm focused on is we're currently forecasting the district will run out of cash to pay its bills and meet payroll in April, this coming April, so April 2027. And it starts with being short about $25 million, almost $26 million, and then it grows to being short to just over $81 million by the end of June. So you've probably read some materials that had them running out of cash in February. The difference between February and April is simply those improvements we talked about, such as the state budget and some other district-initiated items, very candidly, not just the state budget, that has allowed brings in more cash resources that bridge that February to April time period.
5: Okay. And recently there was, you know, an agreement that was reached. It later has been rescinded between Sac City Unified and one of the unions. That's the Sacramento City Teachers Association. It would have used, you know, money from retiree health benefits and Medi-Cal reimbursements and unfilled vacancies to help backfill the general fund. Did you agree with the decision to rescind it? Did FICMAT advise, like, the Sacramento County Office of Education to pull back and rescind that agreement?
17: We talked about SCOE and FICMAT over several conversations, talked about every element in that agreement, what was positive, what was negative. So we worked through the pros and the cons of every element, and then we tried to balance each element kind of against each other and in the whole. To say that why we don't like this is the overarching provisions more positive than negative, right? So we absolutely agreed with the county's action to rescind that. And I think it's important to note, despite what the board president was just quoted as saying, or just was on the program saying, this is only the second time in all of these years that go back many, many years, that the county superintendent has stayed or rescinded. And those are the two options. Stay an item, which just means put it on hold, or rescind an item, which is almost like a veto of the board's action. This is only the second time they've done that in all the years of providing oversight. So this is not a routine decision. It's not a everything the district comes up with, the county rejects. That's not the case at all. We believed overall that and concurred with SCOE that overall the agreement was not as positive as it was made out to be.

0: There are so many levels to education. Of course, you have local school districts, and then you have the Sacramento County Office of Education. You have an independent state agency, which is yours, FICMAT. And then you have the California State Superintendent, Tony Thurmond, who has since stepped in.
1: You have the legislature as well, which courts have ruled are ultimately in charge.
0: Yeah. So many different arms and levers to this, which can just, it just makes it so complicated. Right. The fact that Superintendent Thurmond stepped in and denied the district's appeal to reinstate that agreement. What does that say to you? Is that unusual for the state superintendent to step in for a local issue like this, a hyper-local issue with one district?
1: Highly unusual. And to my knowledge, we're talking about a particular code subdivision in a particular code section. It has that he's threatening to use in the coming weeks has never been used in the history of that code section. There are actually two matters before the state superintendent. One is the appeal of the county's decision. We don't happen to share the opinion that was ripe for appeal and that the superintendent had authority to even grant appeal, but he didn't. And then we have this other issue with regard to his concern about the effectiveness of the county's oversight. And should he take that oversight over? That provision has never been used in its history. And I would just say this, I probably have 3, 4, maybe 5 counties that I would point the state superintendent to where he could go exercise that provision today. And they would all be before Sac County, all before SCOE. We have counties not effectively conducting their oversight responsibilities. And if he's anxious to set that straight, I can give him a list of those. So I'm not in agreement that that his official involvement is necessary here or appropriate. I don't think he should be threatening a county superintendent. However, I have no issue and appreciate he's done this routinely of him stepping in to get involved in bringing the parties together, facilitating conversation, trying to get to a resolution. I think that's absolutely appropriate for him.
0: You're listening to Insight here on CAP Radio. And if you're just joining us, we're talking with Michael Fine from the Fiscal Crisis and Management Assistance Team, known as FICMAT. It is an independent state agency, and we're discussing Sac City Unified's ongoing budget crisis. Okay, so there is a good amount of disagreement. This crisis continues to just kind of evolve in a way that I think for a lot of families might not feel productive. And at the end of the day, they're just really concerned about what education is going to look like for their children. So how dire are things with the district when we're talking about the possibility of state takeover and receivership? Is that something that is pretty likely?
1: I think hard to put probability to this because things evolve every day. So maybe 50-50, I don't think it's greater than that. I think also the term state takeover is a misnomer. There is no state takeover of a school district, a locally governed school district, without that school district asking the state to step in. Sac City has not done that. They have steadfastly believed they could solve this problem on their own. That does create risk. The longer they wait to ask the legislature for assistance, the riskier it is that they run out of cash, especially given that the legislature is not in session all year. They end their session at the end of this month. They won't be back until some ceremonial types of items in early December, and then back to real work in January within the Capitol. They're all still working, but back in their home districts. So the closer we get to April, the more risk there is. But I also think it's important to give the district some credit too. Their board has acted on a $158 million plan. That plan includes the agreement with SCTA, but it includes a number of other things. What's missing from that plan are details.

0: When is that savings going to come about? And in the case of cash, we care about that on a daily basis and a weekly basis and a monthly. The district can say that savings is going to be this school year versus next school year. That's great, but I need it broken down into deep, excruciating detail. I need to know what budget lines are impacted, because if they're impacting restricted budgets, federal dollars, for example, that's not going to solve their budget problem. Their budget problem is on the unrestricted side of the ledger. And so the staff at Sac City understand that very well, and they're working on that detail. Once we have that detail, SCOE can begin to analyze every line of that $158 million plan. It may be that that covers a big piece of this $81.2 million hole in June for cash purposes. It's clearly not going to cover all the budget issues, because the budget issues for the current year are over $200 million. It may cover cash and thus buy some additional time for additional budget mitigation measures to go into effect on July 1, next July 1. I also want to bring the conversation back to what you talked about, and that is parents need to know. The entire goal here, and there's no dispute, we're all on this, all have this same goal. The dispute is about process in many cases and about what works and what doesn't work. But the goal is something we all share, and that is what we call continuity of instruction. If Sac City Unified bounces a payroll check in April, I can assure you instruction is going to stop the next day, because teachers aren't going to come work if their payroll check just got bounced, right? And that we have a moral and a constitutional, all of us together that are involved in this have a moral and constitutional obligation to prevent that from happening. Instruction must continue every day. And I don't believe there's any dispute about that, no matter whose hands are in this or who we're talking about. We have not in history seen a situation that has taken us right up to this line where we're actually trying to answer a question like you just asked, what's the probability of running out of cash? We've never been in that situation in the 35 years that we've had these laws, and we've had a court decision. And that court decision, by the way, says it's the state's responsibility to ensure continuity of instruction, but it's not the SPI or the state superintendent in that regard. The court also limited their role. It's the legislature. But in our system, the district must ask the legislature for help. Legislature just doesn't step in and take over.
1: Michael Fine is the CEO of the Fiscal Crisis and Management Assistance Team, FICMAT. It's an independent state agency, and he was sharing his analysis of the latest developments in Sac City Unified's ongoing budget crisis as it tries to avoid going into receivership. Michael, thank you so much for the time.
0: You're welcome, Vicki. Have a great day.
1: 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I'm Vicki Gonzalez.
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6: I really appreciate the emphasis on Central Valley reporting that's been growing recently as well. And I was delighted when I learned that CAP Radio was moving in that direction to really collaborate with local news sources in parts of the state that typically we don't hear much from. 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
1: 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I'm your host, Vicky Gonzalez. A staggering trend has been developing in recent years. Firearms are the leading cause of death for children in the United States. And according to data from the CDC, it's been that way since 2020. The death of any child is tragic, but this cause is also preventable. For the better part of a decade, the Sacramento Office of Violence Prevention has worked to address youth and gang violence in the city. A key piece is contracting with community organizations to work directly with young people at a high risk of falling into gangs or those who are gang associated. A recent investigation found that some of those organizations have received millions of dollars in public funding with little and sometimes no oversight. Joe Rubin is an investigative reporter with the Sacramento Bee, and he joins us with his investigation. Welcome, Joe.
7: Hey, Vicky. Great to be here. Thanks for having me.
1: Yeah, thank you for taking the time. So just a big step back. When was this office created?
7: So the Office of Violence Prevention, I believe, was created sometime in the 2010s. And we decided to look at this story because we were really just focusing on this moment in time when Sacramento faced a critical decision and choice, which was when basically there was this program called Advanced Peace, which was an innovative, in some ways controversial approach to violence intervention. And the city decided to go a different direction, and it ended its contract with Advanced Peace at a time when the Advanced Peace had achieved a period where there was no youth homicides. You were just talking about the tragedy of youth homicides, which is so costly to families and to the criminal justice system. And so it was remarkable to have a period of 18 months when there was no youth homicides. And then the city just made this dramatic pivot, not only getting rid of this program, but also placing the Office of Violence Prevention under the police department.
1: And where was it previously?
7: It was under the city manager's office, which is really, when you talk to violence prevention experts, that's kind of it's not that there's a distrust of police within the organizations themselves, but sometimes youth distrust police for a variety of reasons, and so it's seen as needing to have a kind of distance from the being under the police department. And we found something like out of 50 violence prevention programs in the country that Sacramento is the only one which is under the police department. And so then from there, we found that there was just a real problem with oversight of this program. That, as you said, that there was a couple of organizations which received the most money, which had been suspended by the attorney general because they didn't file taxes properly. And there was just very little reporting in terms of their expenses. And I should say that I think one of the hard things about reporting on this story is, and you know, the organizations are Brother to Brother and Impact SAC. And I think one of the hard things about reporting on this conversation is this is not a story about bad people. Even within those organizations, there's excellent results and they are making a difference. So we're not doing this kind of reporting. We're not saying, oh, hey, look at these bad guys. Really, we're saying that there's a problem with the city's oversight.
1: Yeah.
7: Of these organizations.
1: We have had Mervyn Brookins, who is the lead of Brother to Brother, on Insight and have interviewed him multiple times. I mean, discussing the work, which is, I mean, he can get right into the middle of conflict to prevent things from escalating. A lot of it is relationship building, cultivating that trust. Can you just help us visualize what the intention of these contracts, when there is a contract with a community organization, what are they supposed to do? And how does that maybe complement, or how is that different from other emergency response, like a police department?
7: Well, I think these organizations are doing two things. There's violence prevention, and that is just kind of doing good work with youth and showing them a good direction. Providing programs and that kind of thing. And then there's violence intervention, which is really the space that this group Advanced Peace was in. And what they're doing is they're actually looking at the people who are most likely to pull the trigger in a crime and saying, you know, these are people who maybe, like, they don't seem like the kind of people you want to help. You know, they're really, like they're hard to reach, but they're also the people most likely to pull a trigger. And so the violence intervention is how do we, you know, look at those people? How do we make a difference with those people?
1: When talking with those communities,

0: community organizations when you did like this really deep dive into looking at the money and following like the little to no oversight? I mean, could these be honest clerical mistakes? I mean, when you try to make sense of the numbers that you were pulling?
1: Well, you know, I think that the two organizations that we looked at, they were pretty opaque. I mean, one, Impact SAC, is connected to a church. And that church is like it doesn't like really like have you're, it's difficult to see where the money is going, and they don't file taxes, and so I don't think this is just a level of clerical errors. This is like a level of where we didn't see, you know, accounting for, you know, like who was being paid for counseling. You know, $20,000 in, you know, events with no receipts and that kind of thing. And then with Brother to Brother, we found in some cases where they were just paying people in cash. And then we contacted some of those people who were paid in cash, and they were like, yeah, we didn't receive what was said here. And so I think it's beyond a problem of just clerical errors. And I think another problem is just the contracting itself. The way these organizations started out, both organizations received contracts for $249,999. So what's the importance of that number? Well, the importance of that number is it's $1 below the level of the needed for city council approval. So former city council person Katie Valenzuela called these kind of things ghost contracts. She was a real critic of how this how OVP kind of changed over the years, because she saw, and she was a real proponent of this organization, Advance Peace. And so when you look at those contracts, those $249,999 contracts, basically, rather than creating whole new contracts, they just often renewed the contract themselves. So you could kind of see the path of lack of oversight.
0: Mm. So the city of Sacramento, they did provide a statement to us following your investigation, and they did say that the city...
1: I'd love to hear that. What
0: yes,
1: is the statement?
0: Yeah. Yeah, the statement says the city manager has met with council members and is working with the Office of Violence Prevention to develop a comprehensive community violence prevention strategy. The city remains focused on moving this work forward and developing a coordinated approach to violence prevention that best serves the community. So that leads me to what has been the response by the city of Sacramento, the Office of Violence Prevention, the community organizations that you brought up in your reporting. How did they respond to you in your reporting?
1: Well, I mean, I always like to talk to people. You know, I feel like that is the best way to find out what's going on. And we tried many times to interview Dr. Nicole Clavo, who is the director of OVP, and she never was, for whatever reason, willing to sit down for an interview. And I think, you know, these are discussions, and I think it'd be great to talk more with the city manager and to hear what they have to say, what City Manager Smith has to say, and to, you know, hear more thoughts from the city council about this. I think the devil's in the details, and we heard a lot from readers who are, you know, who, first of all, think that this kind of, you know, reporting, accountability reporting, which I know is a real commitment of Capital Public Radio as well, that they like to see accountability reporting and discussions around these issues, because this is a hard one. You know, I mean, violence is just, it's so tragic. And so it's a difficult one to report on, but I think we need to have discussions about it. And I'm glad to hear that statement. I'm glad to see that it sounds like the city's taking it seriously and will be looking at this. You know, I think some of the issues we raised maybe would merit, you know, having the city auditor look at the way funds are tracked and that kind of thing. But, you know, as I said, I think the devil's in the details, but I'm glad that the city sounds like they're taking it seriously.
0: Joe, thank you so much for sharing your investigation with us.
1: Sure, yeah. Always a pleasure.
0: Joe Rubin is an investigative reporter with the Sacramento Bee. You're listening to Insight here on Cap Radio, and if you're just joining us, we're talking about an investigation in the city of Sacramento's Office of Violence Prevention involving a lack of oversight into public funding for youth violence prevention programs. We're going to continue the conversation with Khalid Mutaki. Khalid is the former director of the Sacramento Office of Violence Prevention, position. He is now the chief operating officer for Advance Peace, which Joe was mentioning. It's a national gun violence reduction agency that establishes formal partnerships with cities and counties. The program uses previously incarcerated street outreach workers to support young people at the center of urban gun violence. The program was part of the city of Sacramento from 2017 to 2020. During that period, youth homicides fell to zero. Khalid joins us now with more on the work and the challenges facing youth violence prevention. Welcome.
2: Thank you.
0: So when talking about gun violence and youth, what often gets lost in the conversation since you are just so passionate about this?
2: Well, I mean, I would just say that I think we're all familiar with the problem of gun violence. It's been an epidemic in our communities for a while. The lack of opportunity that young people have and the neglect that happens with this population. So what we know is that there's a very small percentage of young people that are actually involved in gun violence. It's probably less than half of 1% of the youth population. What happens, unfortunately, is these young people get tagged at a very early age as problem kids, and then they get into what we call the school-to-prison pipeline. They start getting suspended as early as kindergarten, first, second grade. They're on this suspension rate. So now they're falling behind on school, falling behind on education. They're often dealing with family dynamics at home, which is why they're showing up to school with a certain disposition. And that's never really looked at. It's just that those are kids that have issues. They need to be suspended. And hence you have the school-to-prison pipeline. So in a way, they're kind of set up from failure from the beginning. You know, a lot of times they've experienced family trauma. They've been exposed to violence. They've been exposed to other things, including poverty and everything like that. So there's a lot of underlying conditions that factor into it. But at the end of the day, it's only a small number of youth that are doing these things. But those are the youth that fall through the cracks. Mm.
0: I remember when I reported on Advance Peace partnering with the city of Sacramento. This was back in 2017 when I was a reporter at KCRA. It started in Richmond. It expanded to Sacramento. It expanded to Stockton, even recently down to Fresno as well. It also partners with UC Berkeley Public Health. So there's a research arm to this as well. Just take us back to the beginning. Like, why was Advance Peace created?
2: Great question. Yeah, and I appreciate you having that context. So I'll try to be brief because I've been in this work for a while. But it's interesting because I've worked for the city of Sacramento for 13 years. I got into violence prevention in 2010 with Mayor Johnson, who kind of started this initiative. And then it went away. It went away in 2014. And then it came back kind of later in 2015. And I came back to work for the city again. We started the first gang prevention grant program, which is still in place. We call it the Gang Prevention Task Force Grant Program. And we funded over 30 organizations. They were smaller grants, no more than $100,000 apiece. But they were two-year grants. And we funded everything from after-school programs to counseling to sports. I mean, you name it. And we not only funded them, but we brought them together on a quarterly basis and created a strategic plan. And so everybody kind of knew their lane and their role. And after doing that, because at that time there was a war going on in Sacramento and our gun violence was out the roof, we evaluated it. And we served over 5,000 kids in 1 year, and we were happy about that. But the problem was gun violence kept going up. It went up 30% between 2015 and 2016. Then again, 2016 and 17 went up another almost 10%. So we realized, and we had to be honest with ourselves, that we have a gap in our strategy. We're doing great, and everybody's doing amazing work, and I was doing site visits to experience that. But we weren't reaching, as I said, those less than 1%ers who were involved in these dynamics. And so that's when we looked at Advance Peace.
0: So during that period, I mean, over an 18-month period, reached zero youth homicides. It was a big deal for the city of Sacramento. Why did the city separate from Advance Peace?
2: Another great question, Vicky. I wish I could answer that. You know, I think that's a question that I think only the kind of high-level policymakers could probably answer, because I'm still scratching my head. I think a lot of the community folks are still scratching your head, because why would you pivot, and the only thing that was explained to me is that we're going in a different
0: because
2: direction.
0: Because you were the director of the Office of Violence Prevention at that time.
2: I was, until 2020. And I separated from the city at that point in time. I was asked, you know, it's time for you to go. We are going in a separate direction. I didn't know what that meant at the time. I was scratching my head, and then I realized, you know, about 8 months later, they moved it into the police department. And I'm a person that can, you know, respect that role. I mean, obviously, we need police, but this type of work is a different lane. It's like a teacher and a counselor on a school site. Those are two very important positions, but they're different. And so it's a different lane. And so I felt strongly about that. But the only explanation I was given at the time was we're going in a different direction. And I was confused because I was, you know, we had just been on a roll for the first time. And as you said, the city's 40 and over 40 years of recorded history, we had never had a year we had zero youth homicides for 1 year. And we had just done it 2 years in a row. And unlike other programs that we'd implemented, we had a lot of data and evaluation to back it up from UC Berkeley. And so, and we had went through this period now of a 3 or 4 year period where we had year over year decreases starting with 2017, 2018, 2019. We're on a roll of, you know, year over year with decreases. So I was scratching my head, like, what part of the direction do you not like? But I was an at-will employee, and I was not given an explanation. I thought maybe they would explain it to the community, but that never happened as well. So all I know is the Office of Violence Prevention, which I was the first director of, was moved into the police department, and they dismantled a lot of the work that was done previously. You were speaking with a previous guest, Joe from SAC-B, about the oversight of contracts. So we gave out many grants, and, you know, the first grant-making 101 is that you don't even get through the first phase unless you have your paperwork together with the Secretary of State and you have your federal ID that's active, and you know, you have to show proof of that before you can even make it past phase one. And so we had a whole grant review team. So it's really confusing to me knowing the infrastructure and the process that was put in place, why all that got dismantled when this got moved into the police department.
0: You know, finally, I mean, at the heart of this, of course, are children and their safety and just violence in general and prevention of violence. What can we do just as a community to be part of that solution outside of this office?
2: I think it starts with having conversations, having honest conversations about this problem. I think it's been my experience that a lot of times in Sacramento and other communities as well, when we start talking about youth-related gun violence, people get really uncomfortable. And, you know, I think first it starts having conversations, honest conversations, looking at the data. And at the end of the day, it comes to holding our leaders accountable. You know, we can point fingers and, you know, somebody made these decisions. It wasn't in the best interest of the most disenfranchised neighborhoods and youth populations in our community. Everybody knows that. But there hasn't been any accountability. And end of the day, I mean, it is election season. We have a voice and we can use it. And it doesn't just start with voting, but it starts with afterwards, having those conversations with our elected officials. At minimum, they should have provided to the community an explanation as to why we're pivoting. Right. And so so I think it starts with having conversations, getting informed, and really supporting these things. Like when there's proof of something that's had a positive impact, and now you're taking away something from our community that we value and we've fought for, and you're not even, like, we need to, there needs to be some accountability. And that's, again, a topic that sometimes can be very uncomfortable to have, but it's a needed conversation.
0: Khalid, thank you so much for stopping by.
2: Thank you.
0: Khalid Mutaki is the former director of the Sacramento Office of Violence Prevention and is now the chief operating officer for Advance Peace. It is a national gun violence reduction agency that establishes formal partnerships with cities and counties. 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I'm your host, Vicky Gonzalez. We're back in just a moment.
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0: Welcome back to Insight on Cap Radio. I'm your host, Vicki Gonzalez. Celebration Arts is Sacramento's premier Black theater, and it is celebrating its 40th anniversary, a huge milestone. They've spent the last four decades as a central hub for arts that celebrate and explore the Black experience. And in order to celebrate their long history of plays, performances, and concerts, CA is going back to their roots in dance. 10 years before becoming Celebration Arts, they started as a dance company. 50 years later, they are bringing back dance classes from Afro-modern to jazz and Polynesian, taught by one of the original founders, Elaine Gossine, a longtime fixture of the Sacramento dance scene as well. Elvin Nathan Jones is joining us. They are both here to tell us more, along with the theater's executive artistic director, Aaron Anova. Welcome all. What a treat.
8: Welcome. Thank you.
0: Well, Elaine, I want to start with you and the history of Celebration Arts. You go way back. How did you and your fellow co-founders come up with the idea to start a dance company 50 years ago?
8: Well, I was asked by James, and because we worked for the same department, one day to become a dancer in his one-man show. And I did do that. And then after the show was over, we sat down with Pam Kay, James, and myself. And we said, you know, Sacramento only has one dance company, the Sacramento Ballet. We need another dance company. So we decided to start Celebration Arts Dance Company. And that was 50 years ago, right? And so we had our first concert in 1982. And then we started classes back and so had to build up that, you know, the dancer population and find a new home through that process. And so we ended up then keeping on dancing and performing from that point on. And then, and as you said, 10 years later, James incorporated, and then we became a nonprofit.
0: That's wonderful. I mean, it's so special, the legacy of what you created here in the city for 50 years and counting. Aaron, how did the decision come about to bring back dance to Celebration Arts?
9: Well, I've been affiliated and around Celebration Arts actually since I was a little girl. And so what Elaine is talking about, I first saw Celebration Arts dancers at the State Fair and saw them at the Art and Soul Festival. And so after I became the executive director, Elaine reached out. And so one thing that I think is incredible is that she has never stopped teaching this whole time, but said that she needed a new space for where she was holding classes. And I was like, let's figure this out. And so I was able to take a big room that we had that we were basically using. It was kind of a, where does this go? I don't know. Put it in this room. We cleared it out, put some Marley on the floor, mirrors on the wall, and she started from there.
0: You know, Celebration Arts, I mean, there's a lot of different art and wonderful, like, art venues here in Sacramento, but Celebration Arts is, like, the premier Black theater, and you are the artistic director of this space. What role do you see dance playing in just the larger expression of Black culture and community that you want to share with audiences?
9: Oh, I love dance. After voice, it's the instrument that makes the most sense for where a person can be embodied whenever they feel like it. You can choose joy by dancing. So that's the initial thing. But I also think that Celebration Arts starting as a dance company is foundational to Mr. Wheatley. And he is the one, you know, that carried it on. And dance is a huge identity. And I love also that for visibility's sake, I want us to have a dance troupe because our dancers can go places. If we have a play, we hope people come. But dancers can be at the State Fair, like when I first saw them. They can go to the Philippines, like Celebration Arts did before as a dance company, and represent us. And so it was really thinking strategically that like that, too. Like some people that can go out in the community and engage and teach, you can do that more than you can with theater.
0: Nathan, I want to bring you in.
1: Yes.
0: As I mentioned, you've been a member of the Sacramento dance community for quite a long time. You've performed and you've worked with people at Celebration Arts in the past, of course. What's it like to be part of this, bringing dance back in such a way to such a longstanding institution here?
10: It feels absolutely like coming home, and that it's the natural progression of my own journey. Not only did I dance with Celebration Arts 20 years ago, but I'm Dr. Linda Goodrich's protege from Sac State. So when she moved into town in 1992, she found me dancing in a cafe. I was waiting on tables. She said, come on, come and
0: that.
10: Audition for my company. But what, and her Sacramento Black Art of Dance was her company. So in that company, I learned the Dunham technique, and I just wanted to mention that that's a another framework for dancing that is utilized by the Celebration Arts Dance Company, and that I've just felt very comfortable inside of that form. It's sort of a holistic form. When Aaron was just talking about making joy visible, this is what dance does for me. It brings a focus of joy and yes, an embodied expression that is dynamic and powerful, and it's felt.
0: Mm-hmm.
10: It's seen, yes, but it's also felt.
0: I love that you shared like that serendipitous moment of you dancing in a restaurant, mm-hmm. and the journey that it's taken you on. Now you're shaping the next generation of dancers here, and you have three principles that you share with your students.
10: Yes.
0: And that is relax, relate, and release.
10: Mm-hmm.
0: Why are these so important to you?
10: Well, as a protege of a lineage of dance that is Africanist. In other words, there is a holism that is communicated through the mode of this theatrical form. Catherine Dunham embraced this, and she really knew that it was incumbent upon the practitioner to really connect with the audience. Now, how I put that into my teaching praxis is that we can't do anything if we're tense. We have to relax. We have to breathe. The Dunham technique itself always starts with the breath. And so if we can relax, then we can connect with other individuals in class, connect with the audience, connect to the subject matter. And then relate to one's instrument, to one's purpose, to the power that is combined, that occurs naturally in a dance studio, is a very visceral and wonderful thing to participate in. And then finally, this idea of releasing. This is like the one of the paramounts of Black theater, to have a social release, to express oneself, so that not only is the person who is witnessing the performance, but the person who is performing, then they build together inside of a circle. It's a circle, really. And that energy just takes the vibration all the way up. This is what excites me about Black dance and Black theater.
0: I love it. I'm already feeling better just listening to him describe these three principles. I would be remiss if I didn't mention the dance concert that's coming up, celebrating the music of jazz, a saxophonist, of course, John Coltrane, and it is called Moving Train. Mm. So, Aaron, tell us more about this upcoming performance. What are audiences in for?
9: Well, I'll let Nathan tell you more as the dance coordinator, but we have incorporated jazz as a part of the experience at Celebration Arts, and so it's the centennial birthday of John Coltrane. We have a jazz concert, and then we have this dance concert, and you tell them.
0: Yeah, please.
10: Oh, sure. October 10th is the scheduled performance, and we're going to have two shows, one at 2 and one at 7, because I know it will be sold out. This is not just it's a collaborative effort with Sacramento Black Art of Dance and Celebration Arts. And so these two companies that are working together in tandem are honoring, the goal is to honor the spirit of John Coltrane through movement. And yes, ironically, or perhaps not so ironically, my father, Elvin Jones, was John Coltrane's drummer and perhaps main collaborator along with McCoy Tyner and Jimmy Garrison. So I love that also is part of my lineage that I'm bringing into this space, our dance and community space.
9: And we're going to feature A Love Supreme, the seminal album.
10: Yes, we are.
9: That John Coltrane is known for. And so it is just, I love that you have that lineage. Mm. And Move and Train, you know, lots of Coltrane's albums had train play in it. And so that was because movement.
10: Yes. And yes.
0: Well, thank you so much. And, you know, Elaine, look at what you created. You know, ending with you, because it all began with you and it's continuing with you still part of it. Elaine Gosein is the co-founder of Sacramento's premier Black theater, Celebration Arts.
9: Still teaching.
0: Still teaching, of course. Elvin Nathan Jones is the dance coordinator, and Aaron Inova is the executive artistic director.
10: Yes.
0: To celebrate 40 years, Celebration Arts has brought back dance classes, having a Coltrane-inspired dance concert on October 10th. It's called Moving Train. We have more information on our Insight page.
10: Yes.
0: That is it for Insight today. 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I'm Vicki Gonzalez. It's Science Friday tomorrow. Have a great weekend. We'll catch you back here on Monday.
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12: Eduardo from Woodland says, thank you for being a guiding light in the sea of disinformation that plagues us all in these turbulent times. 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
13: Welcome to NewsHour from the BBC World Service. Hello, I'm James Menendez. With time running out for those still missing after Monday's earthquake in Colombia, we'll hear from one woman who says her 10-year-old cousin's been found alive, but is still trapped under the rubble.
14: An hour ago, they confirmed that there were signs of life in the building, and we're just finding out, you know, that we're just having to wait.
13: Also today, there's growing concern over conditions on board an American aircraft carrier that's been at sea for more than 8 months. The economic impact of the extreme heat in Europe, and why Gen Z may be the new saviours of cinema.
15: It's much cheaper than a gig, a club, and also a lot of that generation tend to drink less alcohol. So it's a good way to have a social occasion and talk about the movie afterwards.
13: All that and more coming up after the news.
16: Live from NPR News in Washington, I'm Louise Schiavone. Conditions aboard the USS Abraham Lincoln deployed in the Middle East are in hot focus as the aircraft carrier has now logged more than 200 straight days at sea amid reports of dwindling food supplies and overall deteriorating living conditions aboard. Democrats have not been able to confirm reports that some sailors have tried to jump overboard, and they want an investigation. Defense Secretary Pete Hegseth, meanwhile, speaking today at a conference in Panama, told journalists the reports are not accurate.
17: Completely misrepresented. Listen, we make sure that every ship, every crew, every captain has everything we can provide them at every single moment. Some deployments are longer than others.
16: About 5,000 sailors are aboard. As midterm elections approach, some swing voters might not be quick to reject socialist political candidates. NPR's Ashley Lopez observed two online focus groups of Nevada voters, where most said they would not think negatively of a candidate that is labeled socialist.
18: The focus groups were made up of 12 voters with mixed political affiliations who supported Joe Biden in 2020 and then President Trump in 2024. 10 of those voters who participated under the condition their last name would not be used said they would not automatically dismiss a candidate who was labeled a socialist. Melody was one of them.
19: I mean, I think that they're at least looking at ways to make sure that everybody is taken care of.
18: According to the Pew Research Center, a third of Democrats view Democratic socialist candidates positively, and a plurality of all Americans say they neither like nor dislike Democratic socialists. Ashley Lopez, NPR News.
16: The Kennedy Center Board has, for a second time, voted to close down the main campus of the arts complex for a two-year renovation, 3 months after a federal judge blocked a similar plan. The board is also trying to put President Trump's name back on the building, and NPR's Anastasia Tsiolkas reports.
20: The board is chaired by President Trump and filled mostly with Trump allies. They voted again to close the center's main facilities for a $250 million renovation. The plans approved by the board include structural repairs, new marble floors, and nearly $12 million in acoustical improvements. The board plans to keep a campus addition called The Reach open for limited programming and as a memorial to JFK. The board also voted to test the federal judge's previous ruling to remove Trump's name from the center. Their plan now is to add an inscription saying that the center has been, quote, restored and renovated by President Donald J. Trump. The board's plans still need to be approved by the federal judge. Anastasia Tsiolkas, NPR News.
16: On Wall Street approaching the close, the Dow was up 69, the Nasdaq up 214 points, the S&P 500 gained 50. This is NPR News. In the earthquake-stricken western part of Colombia, rescuers called for silence as they sought out sounds of life from massive piles of debris. Hundreds are still missing. More than 270 people are known dead from the 7.4 magnitude quake that struck on Monday. Officials say the current heat wave, Europe's fifth this summer, is lasting longer in the UK and France than the deadly heat wave of 2003 that killed tens of thousands of mostly elderly people. NPR's Eleanor Beardsley has details.
21: Clara Martin is walking her tiny dog Rocky down a searing Paris street. I always take the sidewalk in the shade and avoid the sun as much as possible, she says. Like most Parisians, she doesn't have air conditioning. Martin keeps the shutters closed all day and lives in front of a fan.
22: No, no.
21: She says even 20 years ago, she would have never imagined these kinds of temperatures. The thermometer is topping 40 degrees Celsius. That's 104 degrees Fahrenheit across France for the fifth time this summer. Severe drought conditions have sparked destructive wildfires. Europe is warming twice as fast as any other continent because of its proximity to the Arctic, where glaciers are melting and the land is now absorbing instead of reflecting the heat and sun. Eleanor Beardsley, NPR News, Paris.
16: Vietnam says it has seized a major haul of ivory shipped illegally from Africa. Vietnamese media show authorities displaying more than a ton of elephant ivory confiscated during a customs clearance. Vietnam is a major transfer point for contraband of this type. I'm Louise Schiavone, NPR News.
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13: Hello and welcome to NewsHour from the BBC World Service. We're coming to you live from London. I'm James Menendez. And coming up later, we'll have an update on those two Palestinian families still under siege by Israeli settlers in the occupied West Bank. That's coming up in half an hour. Also, we'll have an exclusive interview with one of the few people in Russia still openly criticising President Putin, the journalist and Nobel laureate Dmitry Muratov, who tells us there can be no chance of victory for Russia in Ukraine.
5: Understand this. There will never be victory. Because what has been going on for almost 5 years, no matter how it ends, can no longer be considered a victory. It can't be a victory when two Slavic nations have ripped a million people to shreds.
13: He's been talking to our Russia editor, Steve Rosenberg. You can hear that interview also in the second half of the programme. But we are going to begin today in Colombia, still reeling from the powerful earthquake that struck the west of the country in the early hours of Monday morning, local time. That is more than 72 hours ago, the time period that rescuers always say is the critical period for finding people alive. Well, they are still finding survivors in the rubble of the thousands of homes damaged in the quake. Among them, 10-year-old Martin, whose home on the third floor of an 8-storey apartment block in Cali was crushed when the building collapsed. Rescuers are trying to get him out right now. His mother, Alejandra, and grandmother, Amparo, were there too and are still missing. Well, through a translator, I've been speaking to Martin's cousin, Johanna Jimenez, and she's been telling me what happened.
22: The building Ana Pilar in Cali collapsed with the earthquake. And there have been some signs of life. And they have managed to locate Martin, who is in this collapsed building. At the moment, it's still under a rescue operation.
13: And how is he at the moment? Do you know?
22: An hour ago, they confirmed that there were signs of life in the building. But as you can imagine, it's very slow, the whole process. And it's slow because of the amount of time it has gone past. And it's we're just finding out, that we're just having to wait.
13: Yeah, of course. Have they given you any indication of how long this might take? I mean, is it going to be hours before they manage to get Martin out?
22: We don't know because the process is very slow. We all want people to pray. We all want people to pray for Martin Vivas Jimenez, for his mother, Alejandra, and for my aunt.
13: Yes, please tell us about them. Have there been any signs from them that they are alive? What can you tell us?
22: So in the early hours, we found out that they said that there were some people who were alive and that they had heard signs of life. At the moment, we're just hoping that the government and everybody listens to us, that they continue the rescue operation, because there's clearly some people who are alive. And I'm begging and I'm hoping that people bear in mind, my cousin Alejandra and my aunt Amparo, and for the rescue operation to continue and for them not to stop.
13: Are you able to describe that rescue operation for us? I mean, do they have the equipment now that they need to move the rubble away?
22: There's lots of coverage in the sense that there's lots of donations, the doctors, the specialists there, the machines are there, it's all covered, it's all working, and we've received a lot of help. But we just hope that they just continue working in this building, because I hope that, you know, there are signs of life, and I hope that the signs of life of my aunt Amparo and my cousin Alejandra, and we're praying that they can, you know, take Martin out of the rubble.
13: May I ask you, I mean, how are you coping? It must be desperately difficult not knowing fully what is going on, the waiting for news about Martin. I mean, how is it?
22: It's been very hard and very hurtful in a way. It's tough because we're very close family, we're a close-knit family, and Martin is a lovely boy, he's a very happy boy, and so is my cousin Alejandra and my aunt, and we've been feeling this deep love everybody's been giving us, and we believe that God will make this miracle happen. And ever since we saw that the building had collapsed, we've been here and we've been really positive about the outcome of being able to find them.
13: And just finally, I mean, how would you describe the impact more widely on your community where you are of this earthquake? I mean, it has been devastating, I imagine.
22: So it's been hard and long, and so many people have been affected. So many houses are just uninhabitable, or they look like they might collapse. So the city, Cali, is paralyzed, and the parts that haven't been so badly affected, people from those parts have come to our aid. Not just nationally people have come, internationally people have come to the aid. And the thing is, we're going to have to start from zero because our homes are uninhabitable.
13: And what about your home? Is your home okay?
22: No. So no, my home is not habitable. My building was of 7 floors, and 3 of them collapsed. It collapsed to the 4th floor. So we were evacuated, and you know, thank God we're alive. And we have to just say, you know, it's great. You know, bear in mind that life is very important. And we're just praying and hoping that my relatives, Martin, Amparo, and Alejandra will be found.
13: That was Johanna Jimenez speaking to me a little earlier about her cousin Martin. Rescuers still trying to get him out of the rubble of that building. If we get any news, we will, of course, let you know. Well, staying in the city of Cali, in the hours after the quake struck, hospitals there were overwhelmed by the number of people injured and by the fact that at least one major hospital had suffered its own serious damage with the partial collapse of one wing of the building. A red alert was declared. Some patients had to be transferred to temporary clinics set up in car parks. Well, I've been speaking to the city's health secretary, Dr. Germán Escobar. He's the administrator in charge of all of the city's hospitals. I asked him, first of all, what capacity in terms of healthcare they'd lost in the earthquake.
4: We lost approximately 5% of the total capacity of the city because we have the close of 4 major hospitals, and the main hospital, the main public hospital, is in trouble. It has a lot of damages too, so it's operating, but it's operating with restrictions.
13: I mean, do you expect to get people coming in from other parts of other places in sure. Colombia, perhaps? I mean, Cali's a big city, isn't it? But I mean, I'm thinking about other places that were badly hit by the earthquake but perhaps don't have the facilities that Cali has.
4: Yes, you're right. For example, the department of Chocó, that was very, very affected. And it didn't have the sufficient capacities for attention. But as Cali is affected too, the Ministry of Health and the national government has started to redirect those patients to Bogota, the capital, and to Medellin, that is less affected. So they are aware of the reality of Cali right now, and we are not expecting a massive a reference of patients from other cities, because the coordination of the response is aware that we are affected too.
13: And are you getting what you need from central government?
4: Yes, yes. We have the support of the new government, as you may know. And the president was here in the first 12 hours after the disaster. And right now we are ending, but not ended, a work of rescue. So the first capacities that we needed were the capacities for rescue. And we received during the first day, during the first 24 hours, rescue teams from other parts of Colombia. And right now, we are getting more international support also. We will need funding, as you are saying, for reconstruction. We will need capacity, new capacities in the healthcare attention and healthcare network, sorry. And we believe that we account with the political will of the central government.
13: Yeah, the government has accepted help from other countries, but only a limited number of countries. Is that a wise idea, do you think?
4: From the technical point of view, what we have coordinating is that we prefer and we need capacities well-trained, well-equipped, and those are the capacities that we are accepting. I prefer the technical point of view, not the political or the other. And the limitation of the entrance of, for example, teams that are not well trained or are not well equipped is because in sometimes those other teams that they don't have the enough capacities may not work well, may not help to the situation. That's the rationale for the decision.
13: Right. I mean, it looked like the

0: The rationale for the decision was that it was friends of the government. I mean, places like El Salvador and Ecuador. But I mean, you seem to be saying that the decision was made on the basis of need rather than political preference. Is that right?
1: Absolutely, absolutely, absolutely. And I must say, because I'm working as Secretary of Health with the rescue organisms, I must say that the decision started from the rescue teams here in terrain. They presented us, the authorities, their technical necessity.
0: Hmm. Can I just ask you one final question? Are you able to tell us anything about the way that people in Cali have responded in terms of things like blood donations and so on?
1: Well, I'm really touched by the absolute solidarity of the people of Cali and in Colombia in general. We have a lot of donations. We have blood donation. We have donations of food and a lot of things. And right now, actually, we are trying to classify those donations. We are trying to get donations to the sites of the tragedy. But what I think that it will be most important is the day is coming, because the help that the donation, the help that we needed during the first 48 hours is totally different than the necessities that we are going to need in the next days. From tomorrow and the next days, months and years, probably, we are starting the process of reconstruction.
0: And that was Dr. Germán Escobar, who's health secretary for the city of Cali, one of the places worst impacted by that earthquake. He was speaking to me a little earlier. 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

0: AIPAC, short for the American-Israel Public Affairs Committee, is increasingly under fire for the way it spends on elections. But there's also a lot of misinformation about who its donors are.
1: Now it seems like AIPAC has somehow become the symbol of everything that's wrong with, like, money and politics.
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4: This is James Menendez with News Hour live from the BBC. Now, there are growing concerns about conditions on board one of the US Navy's aircraft carriers, the USS Abraham Lincoln, and about the welfare of the sailors on board. The ship's been at sea without a stop for more than 250 days. It had initially been deployed to the Pacific before being redirected to the Middle East to support America's war against Iran. Well, Democrats in the US Senate are demanding answers from Secretary of Defense Pete Hegseth. He said today that reports about deteriorating conditions were, quote, completely misrepresented. Well, Alison Barth covers the Navy for the military newspaper Stars and Stripes. What's she been hearing about conditions on board from sailors?
5: They have been telling me about how they have experienced food shortages, water shortages. They have had weeks where they have not been able to take a hot shower, and they have also not been able to do their laundry. They've said that many of those problems have resolved themselves in recent weeks, but they're exhausted and they need a break.
4: There have also been concerns about their mental health and even some reports of sailors trying to take their own lives. Is that right?
5: Yes. I learned from two sailors aboard the ship, a couple of sailors, that there was an incident where one sailor had attempted to jump off the ship, and that sailor was kept from doing that by watchstanders who were nearby.
4: Right, which is shocking. I mean, has the Navy had anything to say about that incident?
5: The Navy says that it is devoting resources

0: to the ship. It has mental health counselors there. It has doctors. It has chaplains. In a meeting that the Navy had with family members and spouses of sailors aboard Lincoln, the officials had spoken about sending more resources, more of those type of resources to the ship.
1: There seems to be another concern amongst those on board, and one can understand why, and it's about problems with the mail deliveries. What can you tell us about that?
0: What I've learned about that is that the mail delivery was incredibly disrupted early in their deployment, but it has gradually improved. And the Navy said that it had prioritized, getting food to the sailors first, and then personal items, that type of stuff, and then mail. I've learned that mail service has increased and that they are getting their packages. But I think it's important to remember how much mail is important to service members, particularly when they're deployed in isolated places or overseas. It is a connection to them with their families. It's a connection to them with the outside world. And it's very important that they get it.
1: Yeah, of course. Why hasn't the Abraham Lincoln called into port at all?
0: The Navy has kept it busy with other obligations. It's been at sea for 250 plus days. They have completed 40 days of sustained combat operations. There just has not been the opportunity for them to do that. They did have a port call in Guam early in their deployment, just not too soon after they left San Diego in November. And then they had another port call in Oman at the beginning of last month. Both of those calls were incredibly short, and a large number of sailors were not able to get off.
1: All right. And just very, very briefly, I mean, is there any prospect of an end to the deployment?
0: You know, the sailors tell me that they want to go home and that they don't care about other port calls at this point if it means that they can get home sooner. The Navy has not released any details on when they may be relieved, and they've cited operational security in that. And that is often a concern because the Navy does not like to give away the locations and the movements of its ships. Yeah. And that's understandable.
1: Alison Barth of the military newspaper Stars and Stripes. Disabled Australians and their carers have accused the federal government of undermining what was once seen as a world-leading scheme aimed at supporting those with permanent and lifelong disabilities. Critics say the NDIS, as it's called, has been a victim of its own success with rapid growth and ballooning costs. However, disabled Australians say the changes the government's suggesting and could vote on in a matter of days are certain to cause harm. From Sydney, Australia correspondent Katie Watson sent us this report.
2: Yes, good work. Okay, we're going to change legs. Let's change.
3: It's Thursday afternoon and time for physiocise. Support worker Kelly is helping her client Fran flex those muscles.
2: Yeah, it is hard work. It's supposed to be.
3: Physiocise is just one of several activities Fran does each week. She's 39 and has Down syndrome, a genetic condition that causes physical and intellectual disabilities. Fran's a participant of the NDIS, a scheme aimed at supporting Australians with lifelong and significant disabilities. When it was first introduced more than a decade ago, it ushered in a very different approach to disability support, making sure people were at the centre of decision-making rather than having to beg for welfare. But the scheme's success has also been its undoing. It's grown too fast, and it's costing the government too much. Health Minister Mark Butler explained the reasons why the government's planning to reform the system that now costs more than twice what it was meant to when it was first introduced.
4: The philosophical underpinnings for a lifelong scheme of support are necessarily different. I think what I've tried to outline today is the need to get back to those basic design pillars of a well-functioning social program that's working for participants, but also is effective for taxpayers.
3: The changes could have a big impact on Fran, according to her mum, Tracy Lee.
5: People will not get the supports that they need to live a good life. It's something we all deserve. It's a human right. It'll push people with disability back into those sort of ghetto areas to save cost. Having seen how wonderful community participation is for Franny to continue to learn things and to continue to be part of her community is a game changer for all of us.
6: This amendment is, in my opinion, reckless, ill thought out, and entirely devoid of any shred of understanding of what living a disabled life is actually like for both the person themselves and their support network.
3: A recent Senate inquiry heard concerns from thousands in the disability community. Hannah Divini, who has cerebral palsy, was one advocate who gave evidence. Such was the scrutiny over the proposals, the bill's progress was paused until mid-August.
6: Anytime I leave the house, if I'm not with a friend or a parent, it costs something. Freedom, ambition, career, a social life, all of the things other people in this room take as a given or as a right even, has a price tag for someone like me.
3: One of the criticisms of the NDIS has been that providers have gamed the system, offering unnecessary and expensive services. Bill Shorten helped set up the NDIS back in 2012 and then oversaw cuts to the scheme 2 years ago after he returned as NDIS minister. He's since left politics and is vice chancellor at the University of Canberra.
7: Many are good providers, but some were bad. You know, that's the nature of a government scheme. People will try and slice off amounts for themselves, so that was a problem.
3: But even so, tackling fraud, say experts, won't solve the problem. Hannah Auburn is senior associate at the Grattan Institute and author of a report, Saving the NDIS.
8: The government absolutely needs to tackle fraud because they're robbing people with disability and taxpayers. However, the savings from fraud that is evident even in the government's numbers is really small compared to the other reforms that they've put forward.
3: With legislation expected to pass in the coming days, that will impact the more than 700,000 Australians on the NDIS.
1: That was our Australia correspondent Katie Watson reporting there from Sydney. 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Do stay with us. We've got lots more coming up in the second half of the programme.

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1: I'm Sarit Lashinsky, senior producer at Cap Radio. I'm a storyteller who likes to dig. 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
4: BBC News with Sue Montgomery. The Democratic Republic of Congo has detected Ebola in a sixth province as the country's outbreak continues to spread rapidly. The World Health Organization says it's already the second largest Ebola epidemic on record and is on track to become the biggest. European governments are warning that extreme temperatures and a lack of rainfall are causing major economic damage as the continent endures the fifth heatwave of the year. A French minister estimated the cost to her country alone could amount to nearly $20 billion. The US Defence Secretary Pete Hegseth says reports that personnel aboard an aircraft carrier deployed in the Middle East are living with food shortages and broken plumbing are completely misrepresented. Reports suggest that there have also been suicide attempts. The USS Abraham Lincoln has been at sea since November. The veteran Cuban leader Raúl Castro has appeared in public for the first time in months. He attended an event in Havana to mark what would have been the 100th birthday of his brother, the revolutionary leader Fidel Castro. US media are reporting that the board of the John F. Kennedy Center for the Performing Arts has voted to again add President Trump's name to the building, despite a judge's order against renaming it. Israel has confirmed it killed a senior police official in Gaza City. The IDF said Jamal Abu Kamil was a Hamas commander involved in the October the 7th attacks. Mexico's president, Claudia Sheinbaum, says its rescuers were ready to travel to Colombia to search for earthquake victims, but the Colombian government demanded additional certification to authorize their entry. The new government in Bogota has limited foreign rescue teams. BBC News.
5: Welcome back to NewsHour. Parts of Europe are sweltering today in yet another heat wave, prompting concerns about the threat to health, the risk of wildfires, and the huge economic impact they're having. Our Europe correspondent, Nick Beek, is in Brussels monitoring the situation.
6: It's really France, though, parts of France, Spain, Italy, that have been copping the very high temperatures. For example, down in Bordeaux, it's nearing 40 degrees Celsius. And of course, added concern there after the wildfires just a few weeks ago. And of course, with the increased temperatures, the increased risk of wildfires starting and then spreading very quickly. We haven't seen that, but certainly lots of parts of the continent concerned on many different levels.
5: Let's talk about the impact on health. Is evidence coming through that these successive heat waves have been having a serious impact on people's health and indeed, you know, the number of excess deaths?
6: Well, it has actually, because we've had a statistic from Germany. The government there saying that so far this year, 12,500 heat-related deaths have been recorded. That is a significant figure because it surpasses previous hot years notably 2018, 2019, by quite a few thousand. Worth saying that different countries across Europe record heat-related deaths in different ways.
5: And what about the economic impact? Are people starting to put numbers on what this is costing the continent?
6: Yes, the French have been the latest, the environment minister there saying that it's looking like potentially 10 billion euros worth of direct and indirect costs, that was the phrase, maybe reaching up to 15 billion euros. And more broadly, you've got some warnings. There was one Dutch bank saying that the extreme heat and all the consequences of that could basically wipe out projected growth for the EU this year. So potentially a really big impact because of the heat this summer that we've seen. Of course, five heat waves now.
5: Presumably people are worried about the agricultural sector as well, which is so important to many countries in Western Europe, isn't it?
6: It is. And I mean, one example is Italy, where the biggest body that represents farmers there is talking about 3 billion euros worth of damage and lost product and all the rest of it as a result of the drought, the wildfires, but also very unpredictable weather. So they think they've got over the worst of it. Then there's a bit of rain, but then these hailstorms come and the remaining crops are completely decimated by that. So that is a worry. And also with the drought, what we've seen are these record low in some places water levels. I'm thinking about the Rhine and the Danube, really important waterways for transporting lots of goods across Europe. Big problems there. And also water being used as a way of cooling down power plants. We saw in Romania today, the only nuclear power plant that they've got there, they had to shut down the second reactor. They did the first one last month. But this is a place that normally would be generating about 20% of Romania's electricity. So that is something they're having to deal with there, bringing in electricity from elsewhere, looking to other means of generation. And actually, you had the director of the place telling the AFP news agency that it won't be 10 days maybe before they're up and running again.
5: That was our Europe correspondent, Nick Beek, talking to us from Brussels. This is the BBC in London. You're listening to NewsHour and I'm James Menendez. Two Palestinian families have been trapped in their homes for 5 days now, under siege from a group of Israeli settlers in the occupied West Bank. Their water and electricity have been cut off by the settlers, and food supplies are said to be running very low. The Israeli military says it's carrying out an operation to protect residents of Kusra village near Nablus, and the settlers' actions have been criticised by the Israeli government. David Mensah is a spokesman for the Israeli Prime Minister's office.
7: We don't condone violence against innocent people. We're a country of law and order. Where there is wrongdoing, we act against it and we investigate it and we arrest those responsible. That's why we're taking the action that we are taking. But it's what here is so often missing from this discussion is that these crimes, and they are crimes, and they're committed by a tiny extremist minority, maybe only 150 in number. They're juvenile delinquents. Very often, they're not even from the area of Judea and Samaria, as you call it, the West Bank. They don't represent the more than 500,000 Jewish people who are living in a law-abiding way in Judea and Samaria.
5: Our Middle East correspondent John Donaldson has spent the past couple of days in Kusra. He's now back in Jerusalem. So the government there condemning what the settlers are doing in the village. Why is it taking so long to move them away?
8: And it's a good question. It's a question that many Palestinians in Kusra are asking because, of course, Israel has one of the most powerful militaries in the world. And we're talking about a dozen or so settlers who are besieging these houses. And although the military went in today and dismantled the encampment, which is known as an outpost, from which they were carrying out this siege, within a few hours the settlers were back and those families are still trapped in those homes. At the same time, the Israeli military went into the main village of Kusra and actually took control of around 11 Palestinian houses, kicked those families out on the street, saying they were taking over those buildings for military use. And we spoke to one gentleman who'd been kicked out of his home, Karir Odeh, and he basically said, look, that the military had come in and were in effect targeting the very people, Palestinian civilians, who they were meant to be protecting.
9: I was asleep in the morning, my brother and I. They came in and broke down the door, shouting, open up, open the door. I asked, who is it? They said, the army. When they came into the house, I was shocked. I had just woken up. They took me inside and said, go in there and sit down. I sat down while they searched the house. They asked if there was anyone else in the house besides us, and I told them no. They took us inside, and honestly, I was completely surprised. I wasn't expecting it. Even now, I still can't process what I saw in front of me. There was more than 20 of them, maybe 30.
5: John, the US ambassador to Israel, Mick Huckabee, has also weighed in on this, calling the settlers Israeli terrorists. This US administration and the Israeli government are still expanding settlements in the occupied West Bank, despite their illegality under international law. I mean, it's very confusing. Perhaps you can explain it. I mean, what is the message? Is it that some settlements are okay and others not?
8: I think the message from the American ambassador and the Israeli government, as we heard from David Mensah, is that this is a few bad apples. It's a tiny minority of settlers who are carrying out these extreme acts. However, these attacks are happening on an ever more frequent basis. There are 6 attacks happening every day this year on Palestinian communities, according to the United Nations. And the accusation from human rights groups is that, in fact, the Israeli government and far-right ministers within that government are actively encouraging and inciting these extreme acts. And the truth is that the current Israeli government has accelerated settlement expansion in the West Bank and East Jerusalem with the backing of the current US administration. I mean, Mike Huckabee believes that the West Bank, or Judea and Samaria, as he would call it, was given to the Jews by God. So while they have been critical of this specific incident, and they're critical of these outposts, which are actually illegal under Israeli law as well as international law, broadly, they have encouraged the expansion of settlements which are illegal under international law.
5: That was our Middle East correspondent, John Donison. When Vladimir Putin launched his full-scale invasion of Ukraine, he thought it would be a brief military operation over in weeks, if not days. That was 4.5 years ago. Since then, Russia suffered big losses on the battlefield. More recently, Ukrainian drone attacks inside Russia on its oil facilities in the Wildberries business, Russia's version of Amazon, have caused both concern for Russian civilians and economic pain. But in Russia, any public criticism of the authorities carries huge risks. One man who continues to speak out is journalist and Nobel laureate Dmitry Muratov. In Moscow, he sat down for an exclusive interview with our Russia editor, Steve Rosenberg.
10: I meet Dmitry Muratov at Novaya Gazeta, the independent newspaper he co-founded in the 1990s. I'm struck by the emptiness, empty corridors, deserted offices. He tells me that, really, there is no newspaper anymore. The authorities have revoked its license and blocked its website in Russia. But at a time when independent voices here are being silenced, Mr. Muratov is still speaking out, not without risk.
11: Almost all non-state media outlets have shut. Most opinion leaders have been declared enemies of the state, foreign agents, extremists or terrorists, several hundred of them. Figures vary, but a conservative estimate is that a minimum of 1,500 people are now in prison since the beginning of the special military operation, having spoken out against current state policy.
10: Novaya Gazeta built a reputation for fearless reporting on corruption and human rights abuses in Russia. As a result, in 2021, Dmitry Muratov won the Nobel Peace Prize for defending freedom of expression. Just a few weeks later, the world changed. In February 2022, Vladimir Putin announced Russia's full-scale invasion of Ukraine. As he put it, to ensure Russia's security.
11: Go on, tell me, has it increased? Has security increased? With the Wildberries warehouses being attacked by Ukrainian drones, the petrol crisis, disrupted mobile internet communications, the political prisoners. Has security increased here or not?
10: The so-called special military operation has become the bloodiest conflict in Europe since World War II. President Putin continues to predict a Russian victory. Dmitry Muratov is sceptical.
11: Understand this. There will never be victory. Because what has been going on for almost 5 years, no matter how it ends, can no longer be considered a victory. It can't be a victory when two Slavic nations have ripped a million people to shreds, or more than a million. It seems to me that the situation with Ukraine now is this.
12: Уничтожить можно, завоевать нельзя.
11: You can destroy it, but you cannot conquer it. What do I mean by destroy? Continued escalation all the way to nuclear war.
13: Да, но вот это применение ядерного оружия мы не считаем инерционным сценарием, мы его считаем хорошим.
10: This year, I've heard several Russian commentators championing the idea of a nuclear strike on the West. For example, the ultra-conservative oligarch Konstantin Malafeyev outlined what he called a good scenario for Russia. It included the use of a nuclear weapon. Some dismiss such talk as empty threats and doubt that Vladimir Putin is anywhere close to pressing the nuclear button. But Dmitry Muratov points out no one really knows what the president is thinking or planning.
12: Я не знаю, что в голове Путина. Все политологи, которые говорят...
11: All those political experts who say, Putin thinks this, Putin is scared of that, Putin must have decided so and so, they're all charlatans. That's in the same league as astrology. Nobody knows what's going on in Vladimir Putin's head. And I don't know. I see things only as a journalist. I study big data. And since the beginning of the year, the need to use nuclear weapons has been mentioned over 500 times.
10: The Russian state has designated Dmitry Muratov a foreign agent, a label often used here to punish critics of the Kremlin. Foreign agents have limited rights. For example, they're banned from taking part in elections and from teaching. It's also designed to stigmatize, to create the sense in society of an enemy within. But Mr. Muratov prefers to focus not on his problems, but on those of his compatriots who are in jail.
11: What worries me most right now is that no one in the world has any interest in the political prisoners who were the first to speak out against the land grab in our neighboring country.
10: From a folder, he takes out a stack of photos of Russians behind bars. There's a journalist, Antonina Favorskaya, a local councillor, Alexei Gorinov, a 70-year-old pediatrician, Nadezhda Buyanova, and a pianist, Pavel Kushnir, who was arrested after posting anti-war videos.
12: Pavel Kushnir. Это он уже в гробу.
10: There's a second photo of the pianist, in a coffin. Pavel Kushnir had died in pre-trial detention during a hunger strike. He was 39. I ask Mr. Muratov, the fact that you're a Nobel laureate, does that give you at least some protection to say what you want?
11: This is not a question for me. So please, whenever you have the opportunity, ask the authorities that question. Okay? I won't speak about that.
10: And is there anything, I ask, that helps you through these difficult times?
11: We live in a time where people stay silent, but many people do support what we do. On the streets of Moscow, my colleagues and I hear only words of gratitude. They are spoken in a whisper, but what people think is very important.
10: Shafts of light in an otherwise bleak picture for critics of the Kremlin.
5: That was our Russia editor, Steve Rosenberg, there. And if you want to watch a longer version of Steve's interview with Dmitry Muratov, just head to the BBC News YouTube channel. 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
6: This is James Menendez with NewsHour. The war in the Middle East is, as we know, causing widespread disruption to shipping through the Strait of Hormuz. Some of those ships have also been damaged in attacks, and it seems as if that damage is also having a serious environmental impact on the coastlines that hug the strait. On Wednesday, we were reporting that a large oil spill was heading towards Oman with warnings of a potential catastrophe, while another oil spill is washing up on the other side of the strait in Iran. Gonche Habibi-Azad is a senior reporter for BBC Persian's forensic unit and has been telling us more.
7: It seems like a different incident from oil spilling from a tanker called Caroline Bazengi, which has reached Oman's coastlines. But this spill that has reached Iran's Qeshm Island in the Persian Gulf could also be related to the current conflict over the Strait of Hormuz between Iran and the US, where we see both sides attacking ships that they consider to be in violation of the rules. And about this specific incident, Tanker Trackers, which is an online service that tracks oil shipments, said that the spill is because of an attack on the 3rd of August on a bulk carrier called Minuan Pioneer in Omani waters. And allegedly, the attack was carried out by Iran itself. And Iran's foreign ministry has hinted today that the spill is related to a foreign bulk carrier as well. And we have analyzed satellite imagery that shows an oil spill becoming apparent in waters in south of Qeshm Island on Monday, 10th of August.
6: And what's happening with the spill? There have been these reports that people on the island are just having to take it on upon themselves to clean it up. Is that right?
7: Yes, exactly. And I was having a chat with a local today, and it seems like still the situation of the cleaning up isn't looking that promising. And one of the crucial points is the environmental impact of the spill. And we have seen photos and videos showing spill in several parts of Qeshm Island that has reached near mangrove habitat in the island. And another important bit is an area called Sheep Deraz in Qeshm, which has also been affected. And turtles are there. Turtles live there. And one endangered species, hawksbill turtles, lay eggs in that beach. And Iran has said that turtles had been spotted in the waters around Sheep Deraz. But this is not the first time that we are seeing oil pollution during the recent regional conflict near Iran. Back in April, there were reports of attacks on an Iranian oil refinery in Lavan Island, which is another island in the Persian Gulf, allegedly by the neighboring UAE. And Iran said that the attacks caused oil pollution to two Iranian islands in May as well during that time. So this is not the first time. We are yet to see the full picture of how it's going to impact the environment.
6: Go on, Sheikh Habibi Azad of BBC Persia. Now, it's been something of a bumper summer season for Hollywood.
8: Hi, my name is Peter Parker. I have something to tell you that's going to sound crazy. But it's the truth.
9: You're the Spider-Man.
10: I can't tell anybody about this. Gotta keep it a secret.
9: Okay.
10: Thank you.
6: That's the trailer for the latest installment in the Spider-Man series. Brand New Day has just become the fastest film to earn $700 million at the US box office. Two of its stars are also in the year's other big blockbuster, The Odyssey, which has already earned more than $1 billion around the world just a month after it opened. So what's driving these numbers? Well, some suggest it's a resurgence of interest in going to the cinema among younger film fans, Gen Z. Anna Smith is a film critic and host of the Girls on Film podcast. What does she think?
11: It's about habit, isn't it? If you go to see a film that you really love on the big screen, quite often then you'll arrange to go with your friends for something else, or indeed, in case of the younger generation, go to see the film a second time with different friends or with a new perspective. And I think that's one of the keys here, is a lot of the films like the Spider-Man film that are doing well are getting repeat viewings, which is great news for the box office.
6: And is it just Gen Z? Are they the ones that are suddenly going, actually, you know what, the cinema's quite fun?
11: Spider-Man is certainly appealing to quite a wide generation. I mean, when I went the other day, there were families with kids and then people my age, you know, middle-aged people. So it's a real mix. And I think, again, it's about the cinema experience with other people. We're seeing a lot of people going with their friends to enjoy it.
6: I guess it's also much cheaper than, for example, going to a gig, which, I mean, they can be very expensive, or the theatre too.
11: Well, that's right. I mean, there was a recent British Council survey which showed how, you know, Gen Z was sort of more interested in cinema, partly for financial reasons. It's much cheaper than a gig, a club, and talk about the movie afterwards, I think. I mean, I think that's what I'm really happy to see, is that idea of discussing cinema.
6: Are some of those conversations happening online? I just wonder, is some of this being driven by social media, people not wanting to miss out?
11: Definitely. I think Instagram, but in particular TikTok, is doing a lot of film coverage and creating excitement. We saw a few years ago the film Saltburn did really well, partly because of sort of TikTok challenges and that kind of thing.
6: I mean, I'm showing my age here a bit, but it's interesting. I mean, thinking about The Odyssey, another of the summer's big blockbusters. I mean, I think if I told my teenage girls about that film and what it was about and what it was based on, there is no way they'd go to see it. But because there's been such a buzz about it on something like TikTok, I mean, they've been talking about it to me.
11: That's so interesting, isn't it? And of course, you're looking at the cast there. You're looking at Tom Holland and Zendaya, a real life couple who have a great deal of interest from the younger generation. They're very popular. And, you know, they're in both the Spider-Man movie and in The Odyssey.
6: There's another interesting thing about this, isn't it? Which is that people have been sounding the death knell for cinema, I guess, ever since, you know, VHS and again, showing my age, VHS and Betamax were around. But, you know, every few years, people say, you know, cinema can't survive this. And obviously, the streaming generation is the same. And yet, it seems to defy those pessimists.
11: I think what you've got here with a lot of the films at the moment is that sense of things being a must see. And I must see it now when it comes out, and I must see it on the big screen. And Christopher Nolan in particular as director is great at encouraging people to do that, because he makes his films very specifically for the big screen experience.
6: Is this going to last beyond the summer? I mean, are there things in the pipeline that are going to, you know, keep this up?
11: Definitely. I mean, just tomorrow, we've got The End of Oak Street, great sci-fi coming out. And then looking later in the schedule towards the end of the year, you've got the 18th of December, they're calling it Dunes Day. We could have the Barbenheimer effect here, because you've got Avengers Doomsday and Dune Part 3 coming out. And that, of course, also features Zendaya.
6: And that was the film critic Anna Smith, host of the Girls on Film podcast, on a rather good summer for some of those Hollywood blockbusters, and just musing over who might be responsible. That brings us to the end of this edition of NewsHour, though, from me and the rest of the team here in London. Thanks so much for being with us. Until the next time, bye-bye.

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4: In Los Angeles, I'm Kai Rizdahl. It is Thursday today, the 13th of August. Good as it always is to have you along, everybody. We're going to do something a little bit different to get going today. I'm going to give you a number, then Greg Ipp is going to tell you what it is and why it matters. Greg is a columnist at the Wall Street Journal, also one of our Friday regulars. Hey, Greg.
5: Hey, thanks for having me, Kai.
4: All right, 5.216%. What was that? What is that?
5: So, Kai, that is the interest rate that the government will be paying on 30-year bonds that were sold at auction today. And the reason that matters, it's one of the highest rates. In fact, I believe it is the highest rate that the government has said that it will pay on a newly issued 30-year bond in almost 20 years. And I suppose that as taxpayers, that's the kind of thing that's going to bother us because we have a lot of debt. And every time these rates go up, it means we have to pay even more interest to service that debt.
4: We will get on to the debt in just a moment, but one imagines that what this is saying is, Chairman Warsh, rates are going to be higher for longer, yes?
5: Right. So Chairman Warsh, Chairman of the Federal Reserve, controls what we call the short-term interest rate, the rate that's charged on overnight loans. But if you are taking out a mortgage, or if you're a business that wants to build a factory, you care more about long-term interest rates. And those are set by the bond market, not by the Federal Reserve. And that's why you should care about what these 30-year bond yields are and these 10-year bond yields are. And in spite of the Federal Reserve not having raised interest rates in quite a while, those 10 and 30-year bond yields have been creeping higher all year long. And that reflects several things. Number one, inflation is still kind of sticky. So any hope that the Fed would cut short-term rates is kind of like gone out the window, especially with oil prices going high as a result of the war in Iran. Secondly, a lot of people want to borrow, most of all the federal government. We just recently learned that the deficit this year will be $2.1 trillion, a very large number, which is actually $200 billion more than the Congressional Budget Office thought it would be. And third, people are just kind of worried that maybe this Federal Reserve isn't as committed to low inflation as it should be, and maybe this government and our Congress aren't as committed to eventually getting deficits down as much as they should. And you put all those things together, Kai, and the lenders who buy our Treasury debt want higher compensation for those risks. And every borrower in America pays the price.
4: Let's talk about those fiscal policymakers that Federal Reserve chairs, lo these many decades, have been talking about. And frankly, saying without actually saying the words, they're not doing their jobs, right? Our fiscal path is unsustainable, they invariably say to a person. What are we supposed to do with that as taxpayers who see now very nearly $40 trillion in national debt? We're paying $1 trillion in interest on the debt every year. Where do we go?
5: Well, you know, if you're a taxpayer and a voter, you could start by, you know, asking your congressman or your senator or your presidential candidate what they plan to do about it. Sadly, Kai, I don't think they're being asked that question. When you actually poll on this question, there isn't a lot of concern out there among voters about the deficit. What are they concerned about? They want their taxes to stay lower. They want the government to pay for more things, keep their Social Security nice and safe, more subsidies for health care. And then, of course, we have a war with Iran going on right now, and that's going to cost a lot of money to replace munitions, and the president wants a bigger defense budget. So all around us, we hear people asking for lower taxes and more spending. We don't hear a lot of people asking for a smaller deficit. So until they start asking for that, it's not obvious what the political value is for anybody in Congress or anybody running for president to seriously address it.
4: You know, we did a question and answer thing on our Instagram today. I answered a bunch of audience questions. And one of the questions was, how long until the United States enters a death spiral? And I gave a much more longer answer than this. But the short answer was, as soon as the bond market gives up on us. Right?
5: That's right. Now, not to bury the lead, we just don't know when that will happen.
4: Right.
5: Countries have run bigger debts relative to their economy than we have right now. And the U.S. is lucky in that we issue the world's most desirable debt. A lot of people want to own treasuries because they're very safe and they're denominated in dollars, which is the world's most popular currency. So most economists would tell you that we can continue to run very large deficits and a very large debt for a very long time without a disaster. But year by year, it will be penalized. We will be penalized with slightly higher interest rates, which then will ripple through to everybody else. And then there is a possibility, not the probability, but the possibility that something could really go wrong. Because of all the money that we have to borrow, the Treasury has to go to the market every week and ask for more money, buy more of our Treasury bills, more of our Treasury bonds. And if they happen to do that one week when the world's worried about something, you know, maybe a trade war, maybe a war with Iran or something like that, maybe they don't manage to sell all that debt and you have like a disaster in the markets. I don't think that's anybody's base case, but when you're borrowing as much as we have and the world is as risky as it is, it's surely got to be something you worry about more than you used to.
4: Greg Ip at the Wall Street Journal. Greg, thank you so much. Appreciate your time.
5: Yep, always a pleasure. Thanks, Guy.
4: Wall Street today, you're going to chuckle when I say this, new record highs, details, numbers when we get there.

0: We got the producer price index today. Wholesale inflation cooled just a tiny bit. The core rate, that's minus food and energy, sits at 4.2%. But that whole let's not count energy thing? Really? Here's Marketplace's Elizabeth Trovall.
1: Today was another day of softer inflation data, says economist Ben Ayers with Nationwide.
2: You know, beyond energy, there's not much inflationary pressure.
1: It's disinflation, not deflation, says Stephen Juneau with Bank of America.
3: Prices aren't falling at all, but a little bit lower price growth than what we were accustomed to.
1: Though constraints on global energy markets are still very much a thing. That affects producers in a few ways, says Aaron McLaughlin with the Conference Board, through higher material costs, transportation costs, and
4: manufacturers, producers of goods have to purchase energy to power, to power their plants.
1: So how long will it take until energy isn't shaping inflation? Grace Swemmer is with Oxford Economics.
5: Given the uptick in energy prices at the start of August, we kind of would expect to see some of those pressures still remain.
1: She says it'll take longer to get down to pre-war levels.
5: There will be, you know, a slight lag between energy prices coming down and sort of, you know, further deceleration in that transportation and warehousing sector.
1: And of course, there is always the risk of a secondary shock. Aaron McLaughlin again.
4: Really, what we've seen in the last year or two is just a rolling environment of shock, right? This sort of Iran war shock. Before that, we had the tariff shock.
1: It's hard to completely count out another inflationary shock, like a hurricane, being just around the corner. I'm Elizabeth Trovall for Marketplace.
0: The big thing about producer prices, for those of us in the consuming public, is what they mean for retailers and for what consumers wind up paying. Marketplace's Stephanie Hughes has that one.
6: At Tochterman's Fishing Tackle in Baltimore, you get hit with a bunch of smells as soon as you walk in.
7: You'll smell garlic, you'll smell like shrimp.
6: Deanna and Tony Tochterman own the store. Those smells come from gels and sprays that go on fishing lures. And some of those lures are getting more expensive. Tony Tochterman holds a jar filled with imitation eels. But it's not the fake eels that cost more. It's the plastic jar they're in.
8: The price on getting the material to make this jar has gone up considerably.
6: Right now, the eels go for $22. Tochterman expects that'll go up by a couple bucks to cover the increased cost of the plastic packaging, which is derived from oil.
8: I mean, a lot of things are done because of petroleum.
6: Transportation costs are also up. Tochterman says a lot of his suppliers are upping the minimum he has to order to get free shipping. So he's buying more of certain products to avoid paying for shipping.
8: You can't afford to absorb that.
6: Around the corner at Local Stitch, a brand new yarn store, owner Natasha Jones says fewer of her distributors are covering shipping too. And when she adds online sales later this year, she won't be able to pay for it either.
9: Because I don't have enough of a profit margin to be able to like provide free shipping in the way that these big corporations do.
6: Some of the wool for sale here is dyed in-house. Jones's fingers are actually tinged blue from indigo.
9: Sometimes my cat's paws are blue as well, so.
6: She also sells wool from other companies. And earlier this summer, she noticed that wool prices from one domestic mill increased by about 25%.
9: We were selling this at $28 a skein, and now we have to sell it at $35 per skein.
6: So she's offering less of this brand because she doesn't want to be the shop that only has expensive wool.
9: That's just not fun.
6: Business slows for yarn in August, but across town at the ice cream scoop shop and factory, the Charmery, it's the busiest time of year. Ahmed Bakayoko is wrangling a 5-gallon bag of milk, cream, and sugar into an ice cream maker. He describes his technique.
10: Pull it like a turtle by the neck, a bit upside down, so you control the flow.
6: He's making a batch of Telltale Chocolate, a reference to the short story by Edgar Allan Poe, who died in Baltimore, in case you didn't know. David Alima, the owner, has also tried out some weird flavors, like biscuits and gravy.
11: We were very skeptical it would be good, and then you taste it, and you're like, I like that.
6: Alima, who has a picture of Gene Wilder as Willy Wonka in his office, started the company 13 years ago, and there's a feeling of Wonka-esque whimsy in the air. But the increased cost of ingredients is real.
11: Everything is just rising. Chocolate, strawberries, sprinkles.
6: And passing all those costs onto customers feels...
11: not just rude, but impossible, we have a scoop of ice cream.
6: There's only so much people will pay for one. A single scoop currently goes for $5.90. One thing Alima is trying to do, sell more scoops. A couple of their five shops have extended their hours to midnight. Still, Alima says business is just okay. It's hard when one rainy weekend makes a big dent in sales. And his goal is simply to carry on.
12: Every year that we survive feels like a celebration.
6: To paraphrase Willy Wonka, you can't go backwards, you've got to go forwards. Better press on. In Baltimore, I'm Stephanie Hughes from ArcaPress.

0: Here's one from the marketplace desk of try though you might, you cannot fight market forces. According to new data from the Energy Information Administration, an increasing share of our electricity is coming from natural gas and renewables, wind and solar in particular. Coal, meanwhile, continues to decline, all of that happening as see above, the Trump administration tries to fight market forces. Marketplace's Caitlin Tan reports.
1: Something President Trump likes to say.
2: Clean, beautiful coal. Clean, beautiful coal.
1: That was at a February press conference for an executive order prioritizing coal as a source of electricity. But so far, it's not reflected in the numbers.
3: It's really about economics.
1: Michael Boyle is with the think tank Energy Innovation.
3: Coal is competing against newer, cheaper technologies, renewable energy, natural gas.
1: Natural gas surpassed coal 11 years ago. Wind and solar did the same in 2024. Stanley Reynolds with the University of Arizona says solar is relatively inexpensive.
4: Even as some of the subsidies and tax credits are being phased out, solar is still quite competitive.
1: Price point aside, coal has an infrastructure problem. University of Wyoming's Rob Godby says coal power plants are kind of just eking along.
5: They're just old and they're not dependable.
1: The Trump administration's answer is to build new ones, but we've yet to see a utility commit to that.
5: Political cycles kind of go in four-year cycles and so on, whereas utilities make their investment decisions over, 30, 40-year timeframes.
1: As power demand grows, Godby says utilities want to invest in technology that's affordable, flexible, and future-proof.
5: Coal just doesn't win on any of those three fronts.
1: Both Godby and the Energy Information Administration expect natural gas and renewables to keep building their lead over coal next year. I'm Caitlin Tan for Marketplace.

0: Coming up.
1: I signed up right away because I've been wanting it for a long time. I'm the first one in the neighborhood to get it put up.
0: First mover advantage right there, gang. First, though, let's do the numbers. Dow Industrial's up 69 points, about a 10%, 53,839. NASDAQ added 214 points, 0.8%, 26,803. S&P 500 up 50 points, 0.6%, 77.98. Renewables, you say? GE Vernova rose 0.9% today. NextEra Energy climbed almost 0.3%. Brookfield Renewable increased about 2.5% right there. Bonds up, yield on the 10-year T-note down 4.64%. 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
3: 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Back to Marketplace in just a moment, and ahead on All Things Considered starting at 2:30, the National Guard's presence has become routine in D.C., but there's nothing routine about questions over the role the troops could play in the upcoming midterms. 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
1: This is Marketplace. I'm Kai Rizdahl. Today is turning out to be Infrastructure Day on this program. Electricity a minute ago with Caitlin Tan. Kaylee Wells on solar power in just a second. Now, though, we're going to do water. Puerto Rico is in the middle of a serious drought, which last week led the government to officially start water rationing. But in reality, Puerto Ricans have been dealing with water shortages for months now, a situation made worse by persistent maintenance problems. Chef Maria Mercedes Grubb is one of the thousands of people just trying to get by during this crisis. We talked to her first years ago after Hurricane Maria, and then later on as she navigated both the pandemic and the inflation that followed. Now she is the co-owner of a restaurant in San Juan. It's called Sato Fino. Chef, welcome to the program.
2: Thank you for having me, Kai.
1: How do you run a business, not just any business, but a restaurant, when you don't have dependable water? What's that like for you?
2: It's always just constant uncertainty. You don't know what to expect. There's supposed to be a calendar that tells you when you're going to have water. Ever since they announced it officially, everybody is just on edge, trying to see whether we can open or not based on the availability of water.
1: Do you set up a schedule so that your sous chef and your dishwashers go in early and see if you have water? I mean, how does that work?
2: Well, basically, we always have a prep person that comes in. So that person's always scheduled to come in regardless. And then they send a text, like whether we have water or not. And then we know how to align our shopping, our deliveries, our announcement with social media to let customers know. It's not just my staff. It's also my distributors and providers that I have to worry about.
1: Yeah, and I'm sure they are in some water problems themselves. But if you don't have water at your restaurant that day, you just shut it down, right? You can't open up.
2: Me at Sato Fino, we choose not to. But I do know of a lot of colleagues that choose to open and just put a sign saying bathrooms closed, for example, and people just choose.
1: So how much is this costing you, brass tacks? It's got to be adding up by now.
2: It's definitely adding up. I mean, it's the slowest season of the year. Summer is always terrible, so this is terrible timing. So there's definitely been a decrease of about at least a 30% in sales since this started happening, which is already terrible for our very, very, very razor-thin gross margin.
1: Yeah, restaurants are tough businesses in the best of times. So if this is not the high tourist season, then who are your customers, and are you doing any real business at all?
2: Business is definitely very slim. My customers are the locals, but right now a lot of people are holding back. People are tired. They don't even have water to get ready and go out. And the morale in my team and my staff has been very, very slow. So it's just the air is definitely thick and hot right now in Puerto Rico.
1: Yeah. How many people do you have working for you?
2: We have 18 beautiful people that work for us.
1: So that's a lot of people to have to put out of work for a day or two or three.
2: It's a lot of people. I have to do cuts. Even when we do open, I have to cut staff. And at the end of the day, you stop paying yourself so you can pay your staff. It's not something that's definitely that you can rely on a general basis or forever. It's not sustainable.
1: This is going to sound like a ridiculous thing to say, but you sound very, very tired.
2: I'm exhausted. I'm exhausted. And this is like the fifth pivot. We talked before I talked to you about the hurricane and after the hurricane and who we are again. Before it was power, now it's water. Sometimes it's both still.
1: Well, since you brought it up, you were there for Hurricane Maria. You went through COVID. This now seems like a triple whammy. And you know, you've got some options. And I understand leaving home is really hard. But if you can't make a living and you can't take care of yourself and your family and your employees, there's a case to be made that maybe it's time.
2: A lot of Puerto Ricanos are feeling that way. A lot of people are tired of being resilient. We're known for that. But it just gets exhausting. I mean, I for one, have an severely autistic son. I can't bathe him with no water. I can't take care of his basic needs when we have this situation. But there's still a little bit of fire of just trying to hold on to our land. Cause I mean, I do own property here. I have my own home that I saved many of years to get there. And I'm finally here. And now I feel like I'm being pushed by the island by this situation.
1: When this immediate crisis is over,

0: and there's water in the reservoirs, and you can turn on the tap and fill your pots and your pans in the restaurant. What's that first night going to be like?
1: I mean, there was a little rain this week, so people were very excited. So I'm hoping that we get that excitement once we go back to normalcy, though it doesn't feel like it's going to happen anytime soon.
0: Chef, thanks for your time. I appreciate it. Good luck to you.
1: Thank you so much.

0: Big power companies, electric utilities to be precise, are definitely not loving life right now. Data centers are chewing up every megawatt they can produce, sending rates up and consumers into rages. Extreme weather is affecting reliability, and poor and deferred maintenance has caused deadly disasters. The solution, well, a solution really, to some of those problems is what's known as local power, residential solar panels and batteries, for one example. They reduce strain on the grid, they produce cheap power, and they supply it when the grid simply can't. The downside, of course, is that installation can cost homeowners tens of thousands of dollars. Unless they live in Ann Arbor, Michigan, which has started installing solar for free. Marketplace's Kaylee Wells went to check it out.
1: Bruce Schauer is thrilled to show off his new panels.
2: There's five there, and there's two or three here, and two on the other side.
1: When the city offered to put them on his house for free,
2: I signed up right away because I've been wanting it for a long time. I'm the first one in the neighborhood to get it put up.
1: He lives with his daughter, his granddaughter, and his great-granddaughter. And they're no strangers to power outages. Michiganders have some of the least reliable electricity in the country.
2: About a year ago, we had a blackout here, and I lost a freezer full of meat and a refrigerator full of meat.
1: Then last month, during one of those really bad summer heat waves, his neighborhood lost power for 2 days. But this isn't just about spoiled meat. Schauer's daughter needs daily shots for her arthritis, and they need to be refrigerated. Before the panels were installed, a power outage that long could have been devastating. But this time, Schauer's granddaughter, April Adkins, says,
3: battery kicked on, and we had power. Our medicine was saved. Our food was saved. It was a godsend. It was amazing.
1: The godsend has a name, the Ann Arbor Sustainable Energy Utility. The city's residents voted to create it a couple years back. Shoshana Lenski is the utility's executive director.
4: Having the power actually produced in our community is really valuable for resiliency.
1: This utility doesn't replace the giant electric company that serves the city. It's supplemental, funded for now by government grants and the city budget. In addition to solar panels and a battery, residents who need insulation or a new roof get that too, also for free. The catch? They don't own the panels or the batteries. They just pay a monthly fee for the privilege of having them.
4: It's like any other utility. We own the generating assets, and residents buy the power or the service and the benefits of it.
1: And if there's, say, a massive heat wave, the utility can pull energy from your battery to lighten the load on the grid and prevent an outage. Lenski says this costs households about $600 a year, but it cuts electric bills by $700 to $1,000 a year. And once the grants and city funds run out,
4: ultimately, the long-term goal of the sustainable energy utility is to be self-funding through the collection of rates.
1: Right now, this is just a pilot project in one neighborhood of Ann Arbor called Bryant. Installation started in June, and already about a fifth of residents have signed up. They love it for a bunch of reasons. Miles Burchill is the EV-loving, environmentally conscious type.
5: Charging a car alone off of just energy generated from the sun would be great. Just having the system and being able to get green energy is important for us, I think, as well.
1: Monica Carter is a landlord with 10 homes in Bryant.
6: There's no upfront costs out of my pocket. There's no upfront costs out of my tenant. So it's a pure win for my tenants. I'm able to provide affordable housing.
1: The majority of residents in Bryant are low income. A third of them count as energy burdened, meaning they spend up to a third of their income on utility bills. And Bruce Schauer loves the reliability. The fridge keeps running, and he doesn't have to fret about his family.
2: I'm 80 years old. I might go in the next couple of years, you don't know. And my daughter or granddaughter don't have to worry about this kind of stuff. It's taken care of for them when I go. So it gives a lot of worry off my mind.
1: Utility officials hope once this pilot project is done, that they'll be able to expand the program to the whole city. In Ann Arbor, Michigan, I'm Kaylee Wells for Marketplace.

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1: All right, we got to go. Sometimes this show is just too short, you know. Our daily production team includes Andy Corbin, Mika Ellison, Maria Hollenhorst, Sarah Leeson, Sean McHenry, and Sophia Terenzio. Will Story is the supervising senior producer, and I'm Kai Rizdal. We will see you tomorrow, everybody.

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1: It's 3:18. This is Cap Radio News. Still ahead on All Things Considered, U.S. Ambassador to Israel Mike Huckabee called settlers besieging a West Bank home of an American-Palestinian family terrorists. That story and more coming up in about 15 minutes. Meanwhile, from our newsroom, a jury of 6 men and 10 women was selected today to hear the case against an ex-gang leader accused of orchestrating the rapper Tupac Shakur's killing nearly 30 years ago in one of hip-hop's most pivotal moments. Opening statements in the trial of Dwayne Keefe D. Davis are expected to begin Monday. He's pleaded not guilty. In Sacramento area traffic, some slowdown on southbound 99 near 4th Avenue. If you're headed to El Grove, the commute is around 31 minutes. Southbound I-5 is clear. The drive to Stockton is around 53 minutes. 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
7: 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I'm Juana Summers.
8: And I'm Elsa Chang. During this election season, there's an organization you've probably been hearing a lot about, AIPAC. That's the American-Israel Public Affairs Committee. Its focus is on strengthening the U.S.-Israel partnership. And this year, it's become the center of a debate about money in politics. NPR congressional correspondent Barbara Sprunt joins us now with more. Hi, Barbara.
9: Hi, Elsa.
8: Okay, so we're talking about AIPAC right now, especially because it recently came under scrutiny in the Democratic primary for Senate in Michigan.
9: Right.
8: Can you talk about what did their involvement look like there?
9: Well, its affiliated super PAC, United Democracy Project, spent over $30 million in support of Congresswoman Haley Stevens and against the progressive candidate Abdullah Sayed, who ultimately won.
8: Mm-hmm.
9: And one thing that's important to remind everyone, this kind of election spending is a relatively new endeavor for AIPAC. The nonprofit started in the 50s, and for decades it was focused on education, lobbying Congress and the White House. It did not contribute to campaigns. They did a 180 on that ahead of the 2022 election cycle and formed a PAC and a super PAC. So really, we're just in the third cycle of spending in this way.
8: And how does their spending compare to other big political groups?
9: Well, this year, the super PAC has spent about $62 million and counting, according to Open Secrets, which tracks campaign spending. For comparison, if you lump the AI-related super PACs together, they've spent about $50 million, crypto super PACs about $72 million, so certainly not chump change.
8: Yeah.
9: But these are all far from the top spenders that you'll see in the general, like the super PACs associated with party leadership.
8: Right. Okay. So how would you say AIPAC spending is shaping the conversation in these primaries?
9: You know, AIPAC is often singled out by name in ads and in speeches. Some of this, I think, has to do with the anger about the war in Gaza.
8: Mm-hmm.
9: Candidates have used AIPAC to try to paint their opponent as somehow subservient to special interests. At the same time, we're also seeing that AIPAC has become a proxy for this general growing distaste about money in politics. And another thing to be mindful of, people saying explicitly or implicitly that AIPAC money is foreign money. Here's Democratic political analyst Van Jones.
10: That's just not true. And I think it plays into old stereotypes that
0: Jews are just

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1: News from NPR is next, followed by updates from our newsroom. And still ahead on All Things Considered, last month, Carlos Reales Dominguez was convicted of manslaughter in the 2023 stabbing deaths of two people in Davis. Coming up in about 15 minutes, we'll hear from one of the victim's sisters who is carrying on her brother's work of compassion, including finding forgiveness for his killer. That's coming up in about 15 minutes right here on CAP Radio News, 90.9 Sacramento and 91.3 Stockton Modesto.
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3: 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And I was delighted when I learned that CAP Radio is moving in that direction to really collaborate with local news sources in parts of the state that typically we don't hear much from. 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
4: Live from NPR News in Culver City, California, I'm Dwayne Brown. The aircraft carrier George Washington is now headed toward the Middle East following reports of mental stress and supply issues aboard the USS Abraham Lincoln. That ship has been deployed for a record 240 days at sea to support the U.S.-Israeli war with Iran. The Military Times has reported that sailors are exhausted, and one family claims a sailor attempted to go overboard during the long deployment. NPR has not independently confirmed that. Defense Secretary Pete Hegseth says those claims were misrepresented.
5: What they do in those high seas and those austere conditions with less port calls, it's incredible. And Americans don't understand what it's like to do that. So as someone who's not been on a ship like that, but been on long deployments, I feel it. I want them home as soon as everybody else.
4: The USS George Washington will be replacing the Lincoln as part of a planned rotation. Israeli settlers continue to threaten several Palestinian homes on a rocky hilltop in the West Bank. NPR's Frank Langfitt reports one house is owned by a Palestinian American who lives in Ohio.
6: Luai Reedy lives in Toledo, where he watched the settler attacks in real time on his house's security cameras in the West Bank. Reedy says on Sunday, settlers surrounded his home where his brother Kusai lives. They cut off food supplies as well as water and electricity. Reedy says the Israeli military isn't doing enough.
7: They're not arresting the settlers. Actually, they came on Sunday, they celebrated with the settlers. We captured this on video. They walked into the tent and they start chilling and hanging out with the settlers, and then they conducted a prayer with the settlers.
6: The Israeli military told local media it was dismantling two settler outposts and was sending a battalion to the area. U.S. Ambassador to Israel Mike Huckabee called the settlers terrorists.
4: This is NPR News.
1: It's 3:32 with CAP Radio News. I'm Chris Feltz in for Devin Yamanaka. Twin Rivers Unified School District has issued more violation notices to Highlands Charter School. EdSource reports Twin Rivers Board says Highlands didn't file financial audits for the 2024-25 school year. The school has until October 9th to produce the audits, or the board can move to revoke its charter again. Highlands Executive Director said the audit will be submitted at the end of September and that the vote of the violations was, quote, much ado about nothing. Twin Rivers Unified previously revoked the school's charter in January. This came after a state audit found Highlands improperly collected $180 million in public funds and violated several education rules. Elk Grove wants to crack down on unsafe e-bike riders. The city council has given initial approval to a new ordinance intended to restrict unsafe operation and illegal device usage. Councilmember Rod Brewer says reckless e-bike riding is on the rise.
8: Especially along Elk Grove floor, and I've been seeing more and more of it. And it's really doing it for the protection of the riders, but also for people who are driving, because you do have drivers who are trying to mind traffic, but someone will do a stunt and they're purposely riding on the wrong side of the road and they're putting the driver at risk.
1: The final vote for adoption is expected to take place on August 26th.
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1: 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That story and more coming up in about 20 minutes right here on Cap Radio News, 90.9 Sacramento and 90.5 Tahoe Reno. 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
11: This is All Things Considered from NPR News. I'm Juana Summers.
12: And I'm Elsa Chang. A standoff in the Israeli-occupied West Bank has caught the attention of the Trump administration. A group of Israeli settlers besieged Palestinians in their homes for days. And one of those homes belongs to a U.S. citizen. The U.S. ambassador to Israel, Mike Huckabee, took the unusual step of calling those Israeli settlers, quote, terrorists. For more, we're joined now by NPR's Daniel Estrin in Tel Aviv. Hi, Daniel.
13: Hi, Elsa.
12: Okay, so what exactly happened in this standoff in the West Bank?
13: It began at the start of the week. Settlers set up a tent in front of two Palestinian homes on the edge of a village called Kusra. They cut off power lines, they cut off and vandalized water pipes to these homes, and the settlers simply stayed outside the homes round the clock for days, and the families were trapped inside. Our NPR producer, Noha Musleh, reached one of the Palestinians inside one of the homes, Kusai Abu Ridi. He says they are still besieged. They lack electricity, water, food, medicine. And his brother, who owns the house, is a U.S. citizen. He lives in Ohio, and he's been appealing to the U.S. embassy to help.
12: Okay, and explain how the U.S. has helped, at least so far, or tried to.
13: Well, the U.S. ambassador to Israel, Mike Huckabee, posted on X that the U.S. asked Israel to send in forces to remove that group of settlers, and he called those Israeli settlers, as you mentioned, terrorists. Very unusual language for Huckabee. He's a pro-Israel conservative. He believes Jews have a biblical right to settle the West Bank. Now, Israel did send in the army in the end to dismantle the settler tent. But the army says it only detained one Israeli at the scene, and residents say that settlers are still there in the vicinity of the village. So this is still an ongoing saga, but activists say that this is a tactic that they have seen in recent weeks, where settlers have besieged a home, they try to take it over, and soldiers turn a blind eye.
12: Blind eye. Wait, so what is the Israeli government saying about all of this?
13: The Israeli army says they have sent more troops to the area, and Israeli officials are condemning this incident. But they say that the issue is being overblown. I spoke with Israeli Prime Minister Benjamin Netanyahu's foreign policy advisor. His name is Ophir Falk. And he said that the settlers in this case, he called them vigilantes. And he said that these incidents are sporadic compared to the frequency of Palestinian attacks on Israelis. The United Nations has documented that since the Gaza war began, 44 Israelis have been killed in the West Bank, and more than 1,000 Palestinians have been killed there. And rights groups have documented just how little Israel has done to prosecute settler violence against Palestinians. One group told me that this year alone, the Israeli police has only pressed charges in 3 of those cases.
12: Wow. Well, can we just talk about the big picture here? Because Israeli settlements are expanding in the occupied West Bank, which is land that Palestinians claim. Say more about what is happening there.
13: We have seen dramatic changes in the West Bank since October 7th, 2023, the Hamas attack on Israel. We've seen whole populations of Palestinian communities displaced due to Israeli settler intimidation. We've seen scores of these small rural Palestinian hamlets displaced. Now we're seeing these threats to homes on the edge of villages. We're also seeing an acceleration of settlement building in recent months. And activists I've spoke to think that the current Israeli government, which is very pro-settlement, is racing against the clock in case they lose power when Israel goes to elections in October.
12: Ah, that is NPR's Daniel Estrin in Tel Aviv. Thank you, Daniel.
13: You're welcome.
11: Rescue crews continue working around the clock to reach victims of the 7.4 earthquake that struck Western Colombia Monday. The death toll, now at around 265, is expected to rise as rubble is cleared from hundreds of collapsed structures. In Cali, Colombia's third largest city, authorities and the mayor are rushing to help victims. John Otis reports.
14: Muchas gracias, oyeron? Gracias por estar aquí.
15: Mayor Alejandro Eder says he hasn't slept in days. Still, he makes time to thank volunteers at this food bank for earthquake victims. Since the disaster, he describes doing everything from coordinating rescue teams to monitoring traffic through neighborhoods hit hardest by the quake. And he even lets me tag along.
14: When you're the mayor of a city, your team is set up to govern everyday life. But when something like this happens, suddenly everything else is almost dropped and you just have to focus on the emergency.
15: Eder, who is 50 and went to grad school in the U.S., was doing a radio interview when the quake hit Monday morning. After confirming that his family was safe, he got to work.
14: So we quickly identified 56 building collapses. Then immediately we sent teams out there to see if there were possibly, like, if there were residential buildings or warehouses or whatever.
15: With saving lives the top priority, he called on his fellow mayors and Colombia's newly inaugurated president to immediately send help.
14: And by Monday evening, we had, 150 rescuers arrive in the city.
15: So far, Eder's efforts appear to be paying off. Rescuers have already pulled 85 survivors from under the rubble. And crews, like this one, at a pair of fallen apartment towers in Cali's south side, are still at work. Until recently, Cali had been on a roll. It was host to a major UN conference. It attracts bird watchers from all over the world and is the international capital of salsa music. Eder loves to tout Cali's large population of Afro-Colombian entrepreneurs.
14: One of the things that I've been aiming for is to consolidate Cali as the Atlanta of Latin America.
15: Now, Eder has to scale back those ambitions. He's already set up food and medical tents at a fairgrounds where a large music festival was set to start yesterday.
14: Obviously, we had to suspend it, but we're using everything that was set up, like an impromptu distribution center. So it's kind of like a blessing in disguise.
15: His actions are earning the mayor high marks from Cali residents, like Isabella Jaramillo, who is handing out donated clothes to quake victims.
16: I think he's responding, as we say in Colombia, a la altura. He's doing a great job, as I can see.
15: But the mayor also has vocal critics. Street crime has long been a problem, while Cali and surrounding areas were hit by terrorist attacks ahead of June's presidential election. Eder's family owns one of Colombia's largest sugar mills, and his father served as Cali's mayor in the 1980s. As a result, some paint him as an out-of-touch member of Colombia's ruling class. In this video, widely shared on social media, you can see Eder inspecting damaged homes just hours after the quake. However, residents showered him with insults and rocks, one of which hit the mayor on the head. He was not seriously hurt, and amid the earthquake ruins, he remains optimistic.
14: It's not going to push us back. It's going to push us forward.
15: He predicts that Cali will get massive federal funding to rebuild the many homes, hospitals, and schools that were destroyed.
14: You can sit down and start crying, or you can see it as a huge opportunity to rebuild 167 schools as brand new modern schools, you know? So I think that's the way you have to look at it.
15: Then Ader excused himself, saying he had to catch a nap. For NPR News, I'm John Otis in Cali, Colombia.
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1: It's 3:44 with Cap Radio News. I'm Chris Feltz. Last month, Carlos Reales Dominguez was convicted of manslaughter in the 2023 stabbing deaths of two people in Davis. While the trial is over, the impact on the victims' families is permanent. Before his death, David Bro was affectionately called Compassion Guy by the people of Davis, who stopped to talk to him on the corner of 3rd and C Streets. For his sister, Maria Bro, carrying on her brother's work of compassion included finding forgiveness for his killer. She sat down with Vicky Gonzalez on Insight, detailing that her path to forgiveness became clear when she found an old message from David.
17: It was in 2016, and it was at a time where he was becoming more of a public figure. Things were starting to be divisive in our nation, and people started approaching him at the corner of 3rd and C in more aggressive ways. And he wrote to me and he said, "If I'm ever harmed or unable to speak for myself, forgive the perpetrator and help others forgive that person." And it blew me away. And I thought, okay, I've been struggling with this. And now I have this directive directly from David, who's no longer here, but still here in spirit and in his words and in his wishes and in his compassion. It was a process and a practice. And it was designed to not only fulfill David's wish, but to find peace within myself and to continue David's work of compassion in forms that work for me.
18: Yeah, I mean, and in your writing, you say that specific word, practice, is key. How were you able to kind of cross that line and actually honor his request and also what you wanted to achieve for yourself, forgiveness?
17: The more I learned about the young man who did this, the more I forgave. It was obviously a case of someone who developed a severe, untreated mental illness, who was not in his right mind at the time this was done, who during the court proceedings was diagnosed with schizophrenia. And I remember very clearly that moment in the courtroom. My jaw probably dropped because my mother had schizophrenia. And there were times during my upbringing where my mom, it was very episodic. And there was a moment where she was in psychosis and she came into my bedroom and she told me she had to kill me. And we were extremely close and she was really loving. And then she would go into these other states of being. And then when she was lucid again, I said, "Mom, why did you say that?" And her logic was, she didn't want me to see her in that condition. And again, it's disoriented thinking. That's a hallmark of schizophrenia. And so I had experience with this disease. And so sitting in that courtroom and hearing that this young man had taken David's life, and it was during Florid psychosis, I thought, this is the most grand irony and tragedy that my family could possibly experience. But at the same time, I instantly understood. And so many details about that young man's life came out that I could only find common ground. He was a first generation college student. He had been his sibling's caretaker. He had lived in a situation where there was domestic abuse, an unstable neighborhood. I kept finding all of these commonalities. And if we had nothing in common, I don't know if I would have reached that place of forgiveness as soon or ever, but it was impossible for me to hear his story and not have great compassion for him as someone who had gone through some of the same things.
1: Maria Breaux is the sister of David Breaux, one of the victims of the 2023 stabbing spree in Davis. 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It's 3:48. This is member-supported Cap Radio News, 90.9 Sacramento, and on your smart speaker. Still ahead on All Things Considered, Democratic candidates who identify as Democratic Socialists have been winning primaries, and swing voters may be more open to socialism than expected. That story and more coming up in about 15 minutes right here on Cap Radio News. In Sacramento area traffic, southbound I-5 just south of Highway 80, lanes are blocked due to a crash. There is no estimated time of reopening. Motorists are advised to use caution and expect delays. 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
22: And I'm Scott Detrow, here with another edition of Spacing Out with our friends from Shortwave, Regina Barber and Ari Daniel. Hey there.
23: Hey.
24: Hi, Scott.
22: Ari, you came back for more.
24: I couldn't stay away. I love Spacing Out.
23: And he's even physically here. And,
22: I know.
23: And, yeah, and we didn't scare him.
22: And as we tape right now, a solar eclipse is happening in another country that we are not looking at, but we will.
23: I'm a little sad.
22: We will just push through those feelings, and we will talk about three other space stories this week. What are they?
23: So, first up, the beauty of the Perseid meteor shower.
24: And then a fascinating new look at the surface of the sun.
23: And then to round it all out, we're going to get into the news that part of a SpaceX rocket smashed into the moon.
22: All right, I love a meteor shower. Let's start there. The Perseid meteor shower peaked Wednesday night. Let's start with the basics. What exactly are meteor showers?
23: Right, so I just want to say real quick, there was a new moon yesterday, so the skies were really dark, great for stargazing. But Scott, as an astronomer, I think it's fascinating that meteor showers are basically like the Earth traveling through a field of debris left over by comets or, in some cases, asteroids.
24: That is why the Perseids happen around the same time every year. Earth is orbiting the sun, as you know, Scott, and this is just the part of our path when we intersect with that leftover trail from the comet Swift-Tuttle.
22: I appreciate your confidence in my space knowledge.
23: Yeah.
22: There. One thing I don't know, though, and I've actually always wanted to know, is when did humans first figure out that these shooting stars that show up every year are actually from comets?
23: Yeah, so let's start with, like, just meteor showers in general, because, like, I spoke with Matt Schindel, a planetary science historian with the Smithsonian. He says that the Perseids were first recorded in 36 AD in the Han Dynasty of ancient China.
25: People have been observing meteor showers for as long as people have been recording history.
24: But it wasn't until the mid-1800s when astronomers started figuring out that comets might be the cause of meteor showers.
22: Huh. And help me visualize this a little bit more. When we're talking about debris from a comet, is this like little bits and pieces that flaked off as it zoomed through space?
24: Yeah, so people are seeing those tiny bits of comet debris burn up in our atmosphere.
25: Keep in mind, like, the things that you're seeing are incredibly small. Like, most of this debris is only about the size of a grain of sand. You know, that itself is pretty impressive, that this little thing burning up in our atmosphere is putting on such a big show.
22: Give me some tips here. If I want to see them, what do I need to do right?
23: So, Scott, leave town. Get
22: away. Get out of here.
23: Get away from the city lights. Yeah. And then once you're in the dark, let your eyes adjust. This is really important. For about 20 to 30 minutes, then you should be able to see those faint streaks of light across the sky, those shooting stars. Almost all meteor showers are best observed after midnight. So bring a blanket, lay down, look up, but set your expectations for no more than 1 minute. It's not going to be like Star Trek, you know, like raining down.
22: Not warp drives.
23: No.
22: By.
23: No.
22: Okay.
24: Just a singular sparkle every minute.
23: Yeah, basically.
22: Okay. Yeah. Let's turn to the topic of the surface of the sun, which I will just say, we talked about this very early on that I had not yet read the book Project Hail Mary. Mm-hmm. I'm now actually reading the book as we speak. So the surface of the sun, high in my mind.
23: Okay.
22: Let's talk about it.
23: I love it.
24: So we've known, Scott, that the sun creates enormous amounts of energy in its core. The surface of the sun, which is this boiling brew of hot and magnetized charged particles, plays a key role in transporting that energy out into space.
22: So it's like a giant cup of hot ionized coffee.
23: Yes.
24: You said it. Now, the new results published in the journal Nature come from the Daniel K. Inouye Solar Telescope in Hawaii, the most powerful instrument we have to look at the sun.
23: So researchers were able to visualize the solar surface at a resolution of almost 12 miles. That's like seeing an ant on the ground from 100 miles away. So check out these images that came out in this study.
22: Do you have them up on your computer?
24: I do. They're right here.
22: Let me see. Yeah. Whoa!
24: And I've even got a video.
23: Yeah.
24: I can show you.
23: It's so cool.
22: Let me see the video. Whoa.
23: Yeah.
22: It looks like amoebas or something that are in a microscope almost. Yeah. And it's or like a kaleidoscope. It's beautiful.
23: Like astrophage?
24: It's really it's really stunning. We are looking at the swirls and pulses of plasma on the surface of the sun. David Kuridze, a solar physicist at the National Solar Observatory in Boulder and a co-author of the study, was blown away by what he saw.
0: We immediately realized that we had something very, very special. The surface of the sun is much more dynamic, much more finely structured.
24: In particular, David and his colleagues noticed that when different layers of plasma move past one another at different speeds, they generate subtle disturbances that grow into large swirling vortices. This turbulence happens on the edges of magnetic features on the sun's surface, which are pretty much everywhere.
23: I love the magnetic fields. Okay, and also, scientists have long predicted these instabilities, and this is the first time they've been observed.
22: So, any sense yet what this might mean for our understanding of the sun?
24: Well, first, this could help explain a pretty big mystery. Why is the corona, the outermost halo of the sun, so much hotter than the surface? And second, these vortices may help fuel explosive solar events.
22: Like what?
23: So like coronal mass ejections, right? Like these solar storms that kind of come towards Earth, they are created by these twisted up magnetic fields. And this kind of solar weather can affect satellites and power grids. So this discovery opens up a new avenue of exploring how the sun creates and transports energy to its surface and sometimes towards Earth.
22: Last topic. This is something I saw a lot of headlines about, and I had a bunch of questions. Is that piece of SpaceX rocket that smashed into the moon? Is this common?
23: Well, I mean, the moon has been hit by a bunch of stuff over the billions of years it's been around, mostly meteors, natural stuff. That's why there are so many craters, Scott.
22: Right, which we saw in those beautiful pictures from Artemis II earlier this year.
23: Exactly. But less frequently do human-made things hit the moon. However, when lunar missions end, like some of the Apollo missions, the spacecraft parts are intentionally, smashed into the moon. This SpaceX crash on August 5th was not one of those.
22: What happened?
24: It was part of the Falcon 9 rocket that was launched in January 2025, and it took two landers to the moon. SpaceX says the upper rocket was supposed to be left in space, but things didn't go as planned.
23: So scientists tracked this rocket part and alerted everyone months in advance that, yes, it's going to hit the moon. They figured out the date and the location.
22: I mean, this still doesn't sound great, though, an unintentional crash.
23: Yeah, I think that the headlines of this crash seem to make people think that, but
3: one person's junk is another person's treasure. Here, scientists love things hitting the moon.
23: That's Brett Denevi, a lunar scientist who will be working on the future Artemis missions to the moon.
3: When I saw the headline that there was going to be something hitting the moon and we knew when and where, I was excited. That's great.
24: Scientists can use these impacts to study the lunar material that gets shot out during these collisions, which can tell them more about how the moon got all these ancient lunar craters and how the moon was even made.
22: That is Ari Daniel and Regina Barber from NPR Science Podcast, Shortwave. Thank you for spacing out with me.
23: Yeah.
24: Thank you, Scott.
23: That. Thank you. Space out.
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6: I'm Elsa Chang.
7: And I'm Juana Summers. What kind of role could the National Guard play at polling places during the midterm elections?
8: I think what we are about to see is going to be the deployment of National Guard soldiers to, quote unquote, protect the security of the vote in November.
6: Also, Crimea is facing constant drone attacks from the air and sea as Ukraine challenges Russia's grip on the peninsula.
26: You are arrested if you speak Ukrainian, if you have Ukrainian keyboard, if you have Ukrainian music.
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6: First, this news.
27: Live from NPR News in Washington, I'm Ryland Barton. Lawmakers and families are raising concerns about poor conditions on board the USS Abraham Lincoln. The aircraft carrier has been at sea for a record 240 days and has played a major role in the Trump administration's war in Iran. Independent military news outlets, including Military Times and Stars and Stripes, report that sailors have attempted to jump from the carrier. NPR has not confirmed those accounts. Steve Walsh from member station WHRO has more.
28: Being out at sea takes a toll on sailors. Normally, they would come into port after a month or so to resupply and let sailors spend time off the ship. The war with Iran has made that impossible. Shortly after the war began in late February, Iran attacked the Navy's main hub in the region in Bahrain. This has meant the Navy has not been able to use its traditional supply hub in the region. Instead, they've had to scramble to find ways to keep ships stocked.
27: Steve Walsh from WHRO reporting. The board of the Kennedy Center in Washington, D.C. has for a second time voted to close down the main campus of the arts complex for a two-year renovation, 3 months after a federal judge blocked a similar plan. As NPR's Anastasia Tsiolkis reports, the board's also trying to put President Trump's name back onto the arts center.
29: The board is chaired by President Trump and filled mostly with Trump allies. They voted again to close the center's main facilities for a $250 million renovation. The plans approved by the board include structural repairs, new marble floors, and nearly $12 million in acoustical improvements. The board plans to keep a campus addition called The Reach open for limited programming and as a memorial to JFK. The board also voted to test the federal judge's previous ruling to remove Trump's name from the center. Their plan now is to add an inscription saying that the center has been, quote, restored and renovated by President Donald J. Trump. The board's plans still need to be approved by the federal judge. Anastasia Tsoulkas, NPR News.
27: Some swing voters might not be quick to reject socialist political candidates. NPR's Ashley Lopez observed two online focus groups of Nevada voters who most said they would not think negatively of a candidate that's labeled socialist.
23: The focus groups were made up of 12 voters with mixed political affiliations who supported Joe Biden in 2020 and then President Trump in 2024. 10 of those voters who participated under the condition their last name would not be used said they would not automatically dismiss a candidate who was labeled a socialist. Melody was one of them.
1: I mean, I think that they're at least looking at ways to make sure that everybody is taken care of.
23: According to the Pew Research Center, a third of Democrats view Democratic Socialist candidates positively, and a plurality of all Americans say they neither like nor dislike Democratic Socialists. Ashley Lopez, NPR News.
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9: It's 4:04 with Cap Radio News. I'm Chris Feltz. The founder of the fireworks company blamed for last year's deadly Esparto explosion has pleaded not guilty, and a judge has denied him bail. Kenneth Chi is charged with 20 felonies, including 7 counts of murder. Prosecutors say his company, Devastating Pyrotechnics, ran an illegal operation in Esparto where a blast on July 1st of last year killed 7 people. At a hearing in Woodland today, a Yolo County judge ordered Chi held without bail, citing evidence Chi tried to restart the fireworks business in California and other states shortly after the explosion. Chi's attorney argued his client didn't know the Esparto site was unsafe and that restarting the business before any charges were filed was not a crime. A new poll shows Democratic candidate Javier Becerra with a comfortable lead over his Republican rival in California governor's race. The California Report's Marisa Lagos has more.
12: The poll from UC Berkeley shows that Becerra, a former Health and Human Services secretary, holds an 18-point lead over Republican businessman Steve Hilton. Poll director Mark DiCamillo.
13: I would say it's shaping up to be a pretty traditional Democrat versus Republican general election matchup.
12: He says nearly 90% of Democrats are backing Becerra, while around the same share of Republicans are behind Hilton. But Democrats outnumber GOP voters nearly 2-1.
13: Unfortunately for Republicans and for Hilton, there's not enough of them.
12: The survey's findings track with trends in recent statewide races where Democrats regularly beat Republicans by double digits. For the California Report, I'm Marisa Lagos.
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16: 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I'm Juana Summers.
17: And I'm Elsa Chang. The Democratic Party continues to see an intra-party divide. Farther-left progressive candidates who identify as Democratic Socialists have had a rising influence, winning some notable primaries. But some election results this week might have shown limits to that influence. To talk about all of this and some unique findings on how swing voters are feeling about socialism, we're joined now by NPR senior national political correspondent Mara Liasson. Hi, Mara.
18: Hi there.
17: Hi. Okay, so this week, a self-described Democratic Socialist narrowly lost the Democratic primary for governor in Wisconsin. What did you make of that?
18: Well, what I make of it is that the Democratic Party is engaged in a giant experiment about whether Democrats think that left-wing candidates, candidates who claim the socialist mantle, mm-hmm. like Francesca Hung in Wisconsin, who lost,
17: right.
18: can win in swing states and swing districts, not just deep blue areas like New York City or Colorado. So now we're moving a few steps down the road, and this experiment is taking place in the Midwest. Democratic Socialist, as you said, in Wisconsin, who public polls showed was well ahead, lost a very close race. And that has some Democratic moderates breathing a sigh of relief in Wisconsin. It shows that voters might be reluctant to back a socialist candidate when there's a good chance that a Trump-backed Republican wins the seat or office in the general election. And I think the bottom line on this is that affordability is very important to Democrats, but electability might be even more important. Hmm.
17: Well, what is the next step in this experiment with running progressives?
18: Yeah. In Michigan, the progressive candidate, Abdul El Sayed, who doesn't describe himself as a socialist, but does share some of the same views on taxing billionaires or healthcare, abolishing ICE, he won the Democratic primary for U.S. Senate. And right. Now we have to see how he does in a general election in what is a toss-up race. El Sayed's opponent is Mike Rogers, a Trump-backed Republican who started out as a very harsh critic of Trump, especially after the attack on the Capitol in 2021. But lately, he's been echoing the president when it comes to election fraud claims. Those claims are false. But this is going to be a test of a left-wing Democratic candidate against a MAGA Republican in a swing state.
17: Well, yeah. Speaking of swing states and swing voters, I know that you observed focus groups this week that added some nuance to this whole debate. What did you hear from them?
18: Yes, this is our monthly focus group swing voter project. We talk to voters who backed Joe Biden in 2020, then Donald Trump in 2024. These are not people who tend to vote in Democratic primaries. They're much less ideological, but they are exactly the kind of independent and moderate swing voters that Democrats in swing states like Michigan have to win if they're going to succeed in a general election. And one of the biggest surprises in our focus group this month, which was from the battleground state of Nevada, was their reaction to socialism. They were asked whether they would automatically disqualify a self-described socialist candidate. And most of these voters, these are all Trump 24 voters, they were remarkably open-minded. And we're going to hear a little bit from some of these participants. They agreed to be in the focus group on the condition they only be identified using their first names. So here is Marianne, Sean, and Melody.
0: I think of Democrats as being more centrist, whereas socialist Democrats are more about community.
3: They're looking for, you know, higher wages, unions.
1: They're at least looking at ways to make sure that everybody is taken care of.
18: So there really were two takeaways. One, that they were so open-minded about socialism and not reflexively disqualifying, but also how these voters described socialism. They seem to describe it as a more robust social safety net, more like social democracy. They did have more negative things to say about communism, and that explains why Donald Trump has chosen communist as the label he wants to tie to Democrats. He doesn't call them socialists because he knows that socialism isn't the negative epithet that it might have been at one time.
17: Exactly. Oh, okay, so what else struck you in this month's focus groups?
18: The other thing that struck me is how bitter and angry voters are about the economy. They're not poor, but they feel broke. And we know from polls that voters, especially young voters, are open to socialism only because they feel capitalism isn't working. It's too hard for people to afford the basics of a middle-class life, healthcare, education, housing. And here is just a little taste of what these voters said, Justin, Jasmine, and Marianne, when asked about their own economic situation.
10: Yeah, the rising cost of everything, from apples to gas to roof over my head to insurance to everything.
5: These billionaires have all this money and we are making minimum wage.
0: My son has worked on the strip for 22 years and he can't make ends meet, so I have to make the ends meet for him.
18: Again, these are all Trump 2024 voters, but this is another big experiment. Will that animus, will that anger at incumbents be enough to lead these swing voters to vote for Democrats in the midterms? And so far, we are not seeing that. The Democratic Party is just as unpopular as the Republicans among these voters.
17: That is NPR's Mara Liasson. Thank you, Mara.
18: Thank you.
11: Remember when Miranda first started dating Steve in Sex and the City? Miranda's this successful lawyer. Steve's a bartender. Miranda's ambitious, and Steve likes to watch Scooby-Doo. And Miranda tells Carrie they're having issues.
19: What is wrong with you guys?
20: I don't know. It's like he's a kid, and I end up nagging him all the time. I'm mean mommy, and believe me.
11: And these days, in real life, it seems like there are a whole lot of Mirandas. If you are chronically online like I am, you've probably seen tons of stories about heterosexual relationships where women are not only carrying the financial load, but also everything else. The logistics of their relationships, keeping the house clean, taking charge and parenting. This has been a huge conversation in my friend group. And the question we keep asking ourselves is, what is going on here?
2: To discuss, we brought in Hannah Horvath. She's a financial planner and personal finance journalist. And she recently wrote a piece on Substack. It's called Women Are Making More Money. Why Are They Still Doing Everything Else? Hannah Horvath joins us now. Welcome to All Things Considered.
4: Thank you. Happy to be here.
2: Okay, so Hannah, your article on Substack picks up where this recent article in The Cut leaves off. And that article is called Call Her Mommy. And in it, Angelina Chapin writes about Gen Z women who are in these relationships they feel are lopsided in terms of both finances and the responsibilities of a relationship, like planning dates and doing the laundry. And the question that many of these women seem to be asking themselves is, what are the men doing? When you read that article for the first time, what questions did it bring up for you?
4: Yeah, it had me thinking a lot about how the economic agreement that comes with the relationships, which, you know, whether we realize it or not, you know, relationships are a little bit of an economic agreement. It's changed so drastically over the past couple of decades, but those kind of conditioned gender roles when it comes to that unpaid labor, whether it be emotional labor or just domestic labor, just hasn't kept up. So, you know, women are kind of making these great strides and, you know, building financial independence. And when they're in these heterosexual relationships, you know, the split between making the money and then also kind of keeping track of the household and relationship, that hasn't caught up. And, you know, I think there's been a lot of online discourse about, you know, where are all the good men, and, you know, feeling like you're kind of in these relationships where it's like, well, what are you even bringing to the table? I feel like I'm kind of doing everything here.
2: And you also took a look at the actual economic data behind these heterosexual relationships that we're discussing. What did you find?
4: Yeah, so I found that, you know, while women are still experiencing a gender pay gap, that we are getting more earning power in the workforce. And there are a rising percentage of households where women are the primary breadwinner. And yet, even in those households where women are the primary breadwinner, they are still doing the majority of the domestic labor, whether it be cleaning or cooking or, you know, being the primary caregiver. And again, it just goes to show that, you know, even though the economic, you know, model of a relationship is changing pretty quickly, that the embedded norms of what each person in the relationship should be doing in the household has more or less stayed the same.
2: Based on your experience, how does this imbalance affect how people structure their partnerships or even how they plan their families?
4: Definitely. I mean, I think, you know, finances has become really top of mind for people when it comes to hitting these big milestones, like getting married or having kids, because it's become just so expensive to hit a lot of those milestones. And so I think people are thinking a lot more about finances when it comes to partnership. And I think in addition to that, as women kind of gain more earning power in the workforce, they're thinking more critically about, you know, okay, I can reach this financial independence. I want a partner who is sharing that level of ambition or drive or what have you. And as I wrote in my newsletter, you know, ambition for women, I think, is a form of almost protection, because, you know, we still struggle with an earnings gap. There's a motherhood penalty if we decide to have kids.
2: Yeah.
4: So I think a lot of women are viewing ambition as a way for them to protect themselves economically. And, you know, I think that's why a lot of women are questioning relationships, like, is this actually going to benefit me, or am I just going to kind of get dragged backwards? Which a lot of the women in that Cut article, you could kind of see how it was negatively affecting their lives, both financially and probably emotionally.
2: There's also this really sort of interesting flip side to this that you highlight, and you describe it as a broken bargain for men. Tell us more about that.
4: Yeah, so, you know, I talked about how men have been struggling in the past couple of years economically. You know, there's a stat that I think 1 in 3 young men still live at home. And I think it's, you know, men are struggling in the current economic conditions in the same way women are. But I think in our society, a lot of men and masculinity is derived from this idea of being a provider. So not only are men, you know, suffering from the same economic outcomes women are, they're also having a little bit of an identity crisis.
2: How would you handle one of these relationships where the woman is just, frankly, taking on way too many roles, possibly like all of the roles?
4: Yeah, well, I'll start by saying I'm not a relationship expert. But what I will say is we oftentimes use something like salary as a litmus test for, you know, if someone's successful or not. And a lot of times that domestic labor gets completely swept under the rug and isn't valued as highly as, you know, earning money, when it can be just as valuable, if not more valuable. So I think thinking in a relationship beyond just what each person is making is really important when evaluating what each person is bringing to the relationship. And I recommend anybody do this, whether you're in a relationship currently or you're kind of currently looking for a partner.
2: Hannah Horvath is a financial planner and personal finance journalist, and her Substack is called Your Brain on Money. Hannah, thank you.
4: Thank you.

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1: It's 4:18. This is member-supported Cap Radio News. Still ahead on All Things Considered, the National Guard's presence has become routine in D.C., but there's nothing routine about questions over the role the troops could play in the upcoming midterms. That's coming up in about 20 minutes. Meanwhile, from our newsroom, a Powerball ticket sold in the Arden Arcade area is worth $820,000. The ticket matched all five of the winning numbers from last night's drawing, just missing the Powerball number. The ticket was bought at an Arco 8.

0: bought at an Arco AM/PM on Fair Oaks Boulevard. There was a single ticket sold in Illinois worth just over $1 billion. In Sacramento area traffic, southbound I-5 just south of Highway 80 lanes are now back open after being blocked due to a crash. If you're headed to Elk Grove, commute times from that area is around 32 minutes. If you're headed to Davis, that'll take around 23 minutes. 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
2: I remember sitting in strategy discussions where we're talking about, well, what do we do with all this cerium? What do we do with all this lanthanum?
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6: 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I'm Elsa Chang.
7: And I'm Juana Summers. With relentless drone attacks from the air and from the sea, Ukraine is challenging Russia's hold on Crimea. Early today, one of those strikes knocked out electricity for hours in the largest city. This Black Sea Peninsula is usually packed with families enjoying summer beach vacations, but not this year, as NPR's Greg Myrie reports.
8: Here's a Russian woman on social media describing life in Crimea these days.
9: Transportation is completely at a standstill. No gasoline, no fuel, no power. The stores are closed. The banks are closed. Nothing works at all. There is no water either.
8: No one expected this. Crimea was the first place Russian leader Vladimir Putin seized when he initially invaded Ukraine in 2014. An estimated 1 million Russian troops and civilians have poured into Crimea to make it more Russian and less Ukrainian. Yet in recent months, Ukrainian forces have made life in Crimea increasingly miserable, with nonstop drone attacks from both the sky and the sea. Russian military facilities have been hit hard. For civilians, a critical shortage of basic services keeps getting worse in a place that relies heavily on imports.
10: I think Putin's got a problem here.
8: Mark Montgomery is a retired U.S. Navy Rear Admiral who comes to Ukraine regularly to help train the military. He's keeping an eye on Crimea.
10: You cannot keep that many people in a place with limited water, no fuel, limited foodstuffs. I mean, they're going to have to leave.
8: Crimea juts into both the Black Sea and the Sea of Azov. Its location and climate have made it a prize for centuries. For Russia's military, Crimea is a warm water port to the south. Tourists are drawn to the mild weather and picturesque views of the sea and the mountains. Hanna Shellist is the head of security programs at the Ukrainian PRISM think tank. She said Russians eagerly moved to Crimea a decade ago.
11: Because some of the Russian military, for example, were coming together with their families, buying property and staying and dreaming about staying there.
8: They often moved into homes vacated by Ukrainians who'd fled. Russian security forces still maintain tight control over Ukrainians who've remained.
11: Because you are arrested if you speak Ukrainian, if you have Ukrainian keyboard, if you have Ukrainian music. Any demonstration of you being Ukrainian, you are arrested.
8: But Russia's grip looks less secure with Ukraine's recent drone campaign. This includes almost daily attacks on Russian ships and ferries delivering food, fuel, and other essential supplies. Ukraine says in the past month, it's hit more than 130

0: 30 Russian vessels in the Sea of Azov, and more than 80 in the Black Sea. Dmytro Pletenchuk is the spokesman for Ukraine's Navy.
1: Russia didn't expect these measures from us. Now they're trying to catch up with our technology. But it takes them 6 months, and we keep improving. Russia is now at a logistics dead end.
0: Here's a key point. Russia controls the entire coastline of the Sea of Azov, which is an inland sea. Yet Russia has effectively lost control of the water, losing it to a country that doesn't currently have traditional Navy ships or sailors at sea. Mark Montgomery says Ukraine's Navy has been overachieving throughout the war.
2: The Ukrainian Navy is the most successful Navy in the world without having a ship get underway for a day.
0: The reason, he says, is Ukraine's pioneering use of powerful explosive drones at sea, both on the surface and underwater. Now, to be clear, Russian forces still control all of Crimea, though some Russian civilians appear to be leaving. And while the Russians are suffering tough blows, they're delivering some of their own. The Russian Navy is striking international cargo ships that pick up Ukrainian corn, wheat, and sunflower oil in the port of Odessa. 10 sailors were killed in one attack, and most international ships have now been scared away, says Hanna Schellest.
3: These ships are not even Ukrainian. The only guilt is that they are coming to Ukraine.
0: Meanwhile, Ukraine's President Volodymyr Zelensky recently told Fox News that Ukraine isn't trying to recapture Crimea, at least for now.
4: Is Crimea back on the table?
5: We will see. I don't know. The land is very important. It's our territory. It's our history. It's about our houses. But the most important, not to lose people.
0: His Russian counterpart, Vladimir Putin, called Crimea an inseparable part of Russia when he seized it. Today, he's conspicuously silent about the troubles there. Greg Myrie, NPR News, Kyiv.
6: We may be in the final stretch of summer, but there is still time to get outdoors and, if you're lucky, find a place to swim. NPR's Brian Mann spent a day paddling a wild river in northern New York, searching for the perfect sand beach.
7: It is a scorching hot August day, and I am drifting with the current down the Ossabel River.
8: The Ossabel River in far upstate New York winds through forest, then a delta wetland lush with birds. A woodpecker knocks in the trees. Then a kingfisher flits past, bobbing and chattering just above the water.
7: There's a great blue heron that just lifted off over the marsh.
8: Most of the paddle I'm by myself, but just shy of where the river opens onto Lake Champlain, a woman in a bright yellow kayak paddles up to me. Bonnie Powers grew up in this area. She's 65 years old. I ask if she paddles a lot by herself, and she grins and nods.
9: It's just in me to do it. I just love it.
8: She says this river is a favorite with its silver maple trees and the lipstick red cardinal flowers blossoming along the bank.
9: It's like a fix for me to be out in nature, be peaceful, and think and not have clutter in your head.
8: After chatting a while, we paddle our separate ways, and soon the river changes.
7: It's like a curtain opening, and there's the big lake and the green mountains of Vermont on the far side, just this huge sweeping view. Blue sky and kind of a summer shimmer to everything.
8: I make my way along the shore where the lake shallows. The sand is the color of amber. It feels amazing on my bare feet. After beaching the canoe, it's finally time to dive in. The water is the perfect kind of cold. It rinses away the heat and the sweat of the paddle, so I linger, swimming and sunbathing in this sweet final part of summer. Brian Mann, NPR News on Lake Champlain, New York.

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1: It's 4:29. News from NPR is next, followed by updates from our newsroom. And still ahead on All Things Considered, Palestinians in the West Bank have too much cash. Israeli banks refuse to accept their deposits, and Palestinian authorities warn an economic breakdown is looming. 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
5: Live from NPR News in Culver City, California, I'm Duane Brown. The American-Israeli Public Affairs Committee, or AIPAC, is focused on strengthening the partnership between the two countries. NPR's Barbara Sprunt reports it's also become the center of a debate over money in politics.
6: AIPAC's affiliated Super PAC has spent about $62 million in this cycle, according to Open Secrets, which tracks campaign spending. For comparison, that's close to the amount spent by crypto and AI-related Super PACs. AIPAC is often singled out by name in ads and in campaign speeches, becoming a proxy for growing distaste for money in politics. Here's Democratic political analyst Van Jones.
7: Now it seems like AIPAC has somehow become the symbol of everything that's wrong with, like, money and politics.
6: The organization faces a difficult moment. For decades, there was strong bipartisan support for Israel, support that has waned in the last few years. Barbara Sprunt, NPR News, Washington.
5: A grand jury may soon review the case of Nolan Wells. He's the Mississippi teen found dead off the state's coast over a month ago. The update comes as national leaders are pushing for federal oversight in the investigation. From Mississippi Public Radio, Elise Gregg reports.
8: An attorney for the family, Eric Hertz, says a grand jury could review the case in just under 30 days, finally giving the investigation some sort of timeline. In the meantime, the Congressional Black Caucus is calling on Attorney General Todd Blanche and FBI Director Kash Patel to launch a federal review into Wells' death. Here's Democratic Congresswoman Lucy McBath of Georgia at a press conference in Atlanta.
9: Since this is considered, at this point, would be considered something of national federal interest, that is the reason why we're asking for the accountability to make sure that this is not just swept under the rug.
8: Wells would have turned 19 next week. For NPR News, I'm Elise Gregg in Jackson, Mississippi.
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1: It's 4:32 with Cap Radio News. I'm Chris Feltz in for Devin Yamanaka. Forecasters say fire activity could pick up this week because of dry lightning around the state. And there could be more to come into next week. The California Report's Alex Hall has more.
10: Big Sur could see some additional starts due to lightning. The Eastern Sierra, the Tahoe-Reno area, and some parts of Southern California are also affected. Looking into the weekend, forecasts show there could also be widespread dry lightning over northwestern California into Oregon and Washington.
1: That's the California Report's Alex Hall. An effort to prevent repeat DUI offenses in California is advancing in the state legislature. The bill would require ignition interlock devices for every single first-time DUI involving alcohol. Right now, judges can choose whether or not to require them. Marietta Republican Senator Kelly Ciarto supports the bill. He addressed opponents who argue low-income offenders won't be able to afford the monthly costs.
11: This notion that somehow, you know, somebody can't afford the $54 to rent this thing for the 6 months that they need to rent it for. They spend more than that on the alcohol that they buy. Drunk driving is a scourge.
1: The bill has passed the Senate Public Safety Committee. It moves next to appropriations. We're on Instagram and Facebook as Cap Radio, and you can find more news at capradio.org.
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1: Still ahead on All Things Considered, Europe is sweltering through its fifth heat wave this summer. It has already lasted longer than a deadly heat wave that killed thousands across Europe in 2003. 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
12: From NPR News, this is All Things Considered. I'm Elsa Chang.
13: And I'm Mary Louise Kelly. When you live in Washington, as I do, you get used to all sorts of extraordinary things. Presidential motorcades tying up the streets, military helicopters buzzing up and down the Potomac, and over this last year, members of the National Guard patrolling our neighborhoods. About 800 service members were deployed last August. Since then, their numbers have swelled to nearly 5,000. And their assignment has been extended until January 2029. Well, as I said, their presence has become routine, but there is nothing routine about questions over the role the National Guard could play in the upcoming midterms. That was one of the topics we discussed on NPR's weekly national security podcast, Sources and Methods. Joining me were correspondents Kat Lonsdorf and Tom Bowman, who covers the Pentagon.
14: I was talking to a senior Democratic strategist, and he said, I was asking about the midterms, you know, and what are your concerns? And I thought he would say, well, hopefully the Democrats will pull it off. But what he said was, I'm worried about ICE agents going to the polls, National Guard showing up at the polls, and maybe suppressing the vote or scaring people and so forth. And then beyond that, this talk, if the midterms don't go the way the president wants, the strategist said, I could see, you know, the military may be going to some states and seizing ballot boxes. I know that sounds outlandish, but there is that concern that these people are talking about because of this military presence.
15: Yeah, I've been hearing similar concerns for months now. You know, I've been talking to people for a year about this deployment, and increasingly in those conversations I've been having with constitutional law experts, former military officials, it goes very quickly to the midterms. You know, this,
13: like before you bring up the midterms, this is where their head is?
15: Yes. Okay. And I called up retired General Randy Manner. He was once a top official for the National Guard, and he's really against this deployment in D.C., and I called him the other day to talk about the extension and this one-year mark we're hitting, and he really quickly raised his concerns about the midterms.
16: I think what we are about to see in the United States is going to be the deployment either at the federal level or at the state level of National Guard soldiers to, quote-unquote, protect the security of the vote in November. Since we are less than 100 days away, I think that is the greatest threat. I hope I'm proven wrong. I really do.
13: I mean, can't just spell out specifically what does that look like? Like, how do we get from presence patrols walking the streets to some kind of threat to election integrity?
15: Yeah, I mean, I want to be clear. There are very strict federal laws
13: right.
15: against military presence around polls. But when I talk to people about this, there's a couple different ways it can play out. Largely, it involves invoking the Insurrection Act, which I know we've been kind of talking about for a year now. President Trump likes to talk about the Insurrection Act, especially when he's talking about the National Guard. And if you invoke the Insurrection Act because, you know, there was unrest after elections or because he saw that there was some kind of threat to elections, something like that, right? Uh-huh. That would mean that he could seize control of the National Guard in various states. So the president would then control the National Guard and NORTHCOM would then control the National Guard.
14: But the bar is pretty high for that. Presidents have invoked the Insurrection Act in the past during the Eisenhower-Kennedy administration because the states weren't enforcing desegregation laws. But again, it's a high bar. There has to be some specific reason. You can't just say, well, I'm worried about the vote. We're going to send the guard in.
15: Yeah. There's also the concern that, you know, governors who are maybe Republican, agree with this administration, could willingly deploy their National Guard to various cities in their states. And maybe you wouldn't have troops at the polling places, but you could have troops patrolling the streets. And that creates a kind of chilling effect when people are trying to vote or going to vote or going to protest, something like that, right? You know, like I said, there are a lot of people that are paying attention to this and trying to kind of start ringing the alarm bells in case this is a situation we are heading toward as the midterm elections come up soon. I talked with retired Major General Stephen Lepper. He's a former JAG, a military lawyer, and he's part of a group of former military lawyers who have written a report to Congress about these very concerns.
17: When you start down this road where it becomes more and more acceptable for the military to be used domestically, you start encountering these situations like midterm elections that will essentially impose the will of the people commanding those forces on our fellow citizens.
15: And, you know, some members of Congress have also been talking about this. You know, back in March, General Guillo, he is the commander of NORTHCOM, who would potentially be in charge of the troops if President Trump does invoke the Insurrection Act or something like that. And he was asked about this exact scenario in front of Congress. Here's one exchange with Senator Alyssa Slotkin. She's a Democrat from Michigan.
18: And if you were asked to move uniformed military into polling locations without any credible threat reporting of an armed force countering the United States, would you send those forces in?
19: Ma'am, I recognize that that's against the law and I would not follow an unlawful order.
15: So you hear him pretty clearly there say that he doesn't think that he would not follow that order. You know, Senator Tammy Duckworth also pushed him on that in that same congressional hearing. And he said very clearly, I don't think they should be anywhere near there when talking about the polls, that if given the order, I would look at it very closely. But, you know, as we've talked about on this podcast before, Defense Secretary Pete Hegseth has shown he has no problem firing military leaders who don't agree with the administration.
20: Just to inject one other point, which is National Guard troops are wherever they are because they're following orders and trying to serve their country. Do mm-hmm. we have any sense of what the conversation is among any of these National Guard troops who are actually out patrolling and who are caught up in this whole discussion we're having?
15: Yeah. You know, I have been talking to some of them. You can stop them on the street and talk to them. Maybe some of you have. You know, they're all not authorized to speak to the press. They're active duty. So I don't grab my microphone and put it in their face. But, you know, a lot of them will tell me we're here because we're following orders. We're not doing anything illegal. We're just walking around, that kind of thing. A lot of the Guard who are here right now in D.C. volunteered for this deployment. I think that's kind of an important note. They raised their hands for it. That can be for a variety of reasons. They make extra money by taking these deployments, for example. But I have been talking to some members who have served in this mission, who aren't part of it anymore, who have been talking to me anonymously because, again, they're still active duty. They're not allowed to speak to the press. And, you know, there are some real moral quandaries that they're having about this deployment and about the extended presence of the military here in the city.
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0: This is All Things Considered from NPR News. The economy is not doing well in the Israeli-occupied West Bank. Since the war in Gaza began in 2023, Israel has prevented Palestinians from working in the country and has withheld tax and customs money from the West Bank. Now, another unexpected problem is hobbling financial life in the Palestinian territory. A glut of cash and nowhere to store it. NPR's Emily Fang explains.
1: It's the lunch rush hour at this gas station in the West Bank. And Hassan Abu Shabaya is in a particular hurry to get his coffee and smoothie to go. I need to make it to the bank before they close in the afternoon, he says, to deposit money. And depositing money is no easy task in the West Bank these days, he says. Because personal accounts like his have a deposit limit of 5,000 shekels a month, he explains, about $1,600. For businesses like Adan Al-Makiti's butchery shop, this cap on deposits is stifling. His business account lets him deposit up to the equivalent of $6,000 a month, but it's not enough to pay for the thousands of dollars of meat that stocks his shop or the thousands more in his employees' salaries. So, he says, he frequently writes checks which accidentally bounce because while he has cash, he does not have enough money in his account. This is the dilemma facing most Palestinians in the West Bank today. Even if you have money in paper form, like in cash, getting that money into a bank so you can pay debts, import goods, or pay off a mortgage is becoming harder and harder.
2: And that is suffocating the trade cycle between us and Israel.
1: This is Yahya Shunar, the head of the Palestinian Monetary Authority. He explains the West Bank uses Israel's currency, the shekel. And so Israel controls the West Bank's financial connections with the outside world. And the problems begin in 2022.
2: Ever since this new government in Israel took over office in 2022, where they started putting restrictions on shipping extra shipments.
1: Shipments of currency they would accept.
2: So it's a kind of a punishment to us.
1: Israeli officials say they've halted cooperation over concerns of exposure to possible terror financing and money laundering. As a result, Shinner says there is more than $5 billion worth of shekels stuck inside the Palestinian territory, so much idle cash that it is literally decaying in bank vaults that are filled to bursting.
2: Part of it will go rotten.
1: From the humidity.
2: It is literally shekels sitting in the banks. I have here under in this building in minus four, more than 8 billion shekels.
1: And this is why Palestinian banks have limited deposits. They have too much cash already. Even greater disaster is looming. Two major Israeli banks, Discount and Hapoalim Banks, say they will cut off ties with Palestinian institutions in the West Bank as soon as this September. Shunar says if they do so, the results will be catastrophic for Palestinians.
2: Gradually, you will face interruption of basic foods and services coming to Palestine. You will have an interruption of basic fuel.
1: Because 100% of the West Bank's fuel and nearly all of its electricity is bought from Israel.
2: You will have black market. You will have a chaos.
1: Cracks are already starting to show as Palestinians open up extra accounts under their children's names and scrounge for extra checks. For Tariq Al-Makiti, even a car payment is a struggle. He wrote the seller a check for about $1,000 in shekels, but the bank wouldn't let him deposit money beforehand. And his check bounced. Emily Fang, NPR News, Ramallah, the West Bank.
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3: 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Still ahead on All Things Considered, lawmakers and military families are raising concerns about conditions on board the USS Lincoln. The carrier, key to the administration's war with Iran, has been at sea for over 250 days. Hear more coming up in about 20 minutes. Meanwhile, from our newsroom, Butte health officials are reporting the county's first death this year related to the West Nile virus. The person who died from complications related to the mosquito-borne illness was between 80 and 90 years old, according to health officials. There have now been three fatal West Nile cases this year in California. The other two were in Glenn and Kings counties. In Sacramento area traffic, downtown to the airport will take about 20 minutes. It's 40 minutes now to Folsom, and from Sacramento to Modesto, it's about an hour and a half. 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
0: 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I'm Elsa Chang.
7: And I'm Juana Summers. It hit 104 degrees today in Rennes in the Brittany region of northwestern France. That is a place known for cool, rainy summers, but not this summer. Europe is now in its fifth heat wave of the season. NPR's Eleanor Beardsley reports from Paris, where the high reached 99 today.
8: The streets of Paris are baking, and there's a hot wind that blows. It doesn't even cool down at night. It's our fifth heat wave of the summer, and people are absolutely exhausted.
9: Really hot, especially when in the night it doesn't go down.
10: 20-year-old Adèle Vézilier and her father Jan Vézilier are hurrying home, where they say it's a little cooler than the street. Like most Parisians, they don't have air conditioning, but they close their shades all day to block the sun and open at night for cooler air. It's the succession of heat waves that's so hard, says the father. Before, we would have maybe one per summer. Paris summers historically hovered in the mid-80s, not anymore. The first shocking blast of heat came in 2003, killing tens of thousands across Europe, mostly older people. Now they're coming every year, several times. Heat waves have intensified over the years because of human-caused climate change. The high temperatures and intense drought this year have sparked wildfires that have burned through hundreds of thousands of acres in France and Spain. Olivier Proust is a weathercaster with Météo France, the National Weather Service.
11: The new climate is every day rewriting its own story. I'm sorry to say that these conditions are the new patterns of summer in France and in all the Western Europe.
10: Scientists say Europe is heating faster than any other continent for two main reasons. The atmospheric and oceanic currents buffeting it, like the Gulf Stream, are changing and intensifying. And Europe is the closest continent to the Arctic, where melting glaciers mean the Earth is absorbing more heat and sunlight. Parisians are already changing their habits to adapt to the warming climate. The Seine River, shunned for bathing for more than a century, has now become a regular swimming hole. Camille Cochin and François Gérard have just had a dip at the docks built by the Eiffel Tower.
9: C'est une sensation extraordinaire.
10: It's extraordinary and totally relaxing, they say. And what a view.
9: Ah oui, ça sauve nos étés pour les gens qui sont pas en vacances.
10: For those of us who can't get away on vacation, says Cochin, the Seine is saving our summer. Eleanor Beardsley, NPR News, Paris.
0: Okay, not many kids can claim the title of museum curator, but 11-year-old Anderson Taylor sure can. He opened a natural history museum in Cambridge, Illinois in 2024 when he was only 9 years old. And now, Anderson can add youngest male museum curator to his list of already impressive accomplishments. And he joins us now. Welcome and congrats on winning a Guinness World Record.
12: Yeah, thanks for having me in. Yeah.
0: So, Anderson, I just want to start by going back to the very beginning of things. Tell me how you even got the idea to start the Cambridge Natural History Museum.
12: So, when I was about 7 years old, we went on like a family trip to Scotland. We were looking for some dinosaur footprints on a beach.
0: Yeah.
12: And they told us about this fun museum called Staffan Dinosaur Museum, and it was really cool. It was like a little one-room museum.
0: Wow.
12: So when we got home, I told my dad that I wanted to start a museum.
0: Okay, so you get inspired to open a museum all those years ago, and now you have your very own museum. What does it look like on the inside?
12: Well, it's a little again, like a little one-room museum. And it's got a whole bunch, it's like about 13 display cases, wow. And most of them are in a big, like, circle, essentially, around the room.
0: And what sorts of artifacts are on display?
12: We've got seashells, minerals, gemstones, dinosaur fossils, some replicas, Native American artifacts, and yeah, stuff like that, yeah.
0: Wait, so Anderson, help me picture this. How do you go about regularly finding artifacts for your museum?
12: So a lot of the collections donated fossils. But when we do go out and find fossils, most of the time, surprisingly, I find them in my driveway.
0: What? What yeah. happened in your driveway many, many, many, many eons ago?
12: So the gravel that's in our driveway is limestone, and limestone is generally just fossils. Uh-huh. And that's actually how my first fossil was found. It had this little corkscrew-looking thing in it. It's called a crinoid. They were very cool animals that looked like plants, surprisingly. And we also had some coral pieces in there.
0: That's amazing. So just give me an idea of what it's like to be a curator day to day. What does a day in your life look like?
12: So usually I wake up around like 6 o'clock in the morning and I grab the keys, or depending on if it's open or not, my special signature hat, go up there, open it up, and then I essentially for the rest of the day, depending on if there's people or not, I will just look at the rocks and kind of study them, see if I can find anything new about them. Or if there are people in there, I just give them a tour of the entire museum.
0: What happens to the museum while you're at school?
12: So usually at school, nothing really happens there, except for the few times that I get pulled out of school to open up because someone wants me to open up.
0: Your teachers are cool with that?
12: Sometimes. If it's like somebody reserved to go to the museum, then yeah, they're fine with that.
0: I mean, you have a job to do, right?
12: Yeah.
0: Exactly. Do you still have as much time to go fossil hunting on your driveway?
12: Yeah. Whenever I have the free time to, I sometimes do.
0: So awesome. So Anderson, what is your ultimate dream? If you have a professional dream yet at your age, do you think that museum curation is something you will always be involved with?
12: Yeah, I think it will be. Like, museum curating is just going to be my thing. It's really fun.
0: Well, is there a famous museum out there in the world that you would love to one day be a curator for?
12: The American Museum of Natural History would be a fun one to curate.
0: Oh, right here in Washington, D.C.?
12: Yeah.
0: Oh, I could totally see you there.
12: Mm-hmm.
0: Well, it was so fun talking to you, Anderson. Thank you so much.
12: Yeah, you're welcome.
0: That is Anderson Taylor, curator of the Cambridge Natural History Museum in Cambridge, Illinois, and the youngest male curator in the world. Maybe I can get you to cut class and let me into your museum one day.
12: I mean, I'd be fine with that.

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3: 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Thank you, Emily. 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
4: The USS Abraham Lincoln has been on an extended deployment and played a key role in the war with Iran.
5: Lawmakers have raised concerns about the conditions on board. We speak to one of them, Democratic Congressman Seth Moulton.
4: For Thursday, August 13th, it's All Things Considered from NPR News. I'm Juana Summers.
5: And I'm Elsa Chang. This hour, AIPAC's election spending has become the center of debate about money in politics.
4: What's the group's real impact and what's misinformation?
6: It plays into old stereotypes that Jews are disloyal, people with some global conspiracy that's sinister.
5: And a piece of a SpaceX rocket accidentally smashed into the moon last week.
4: But don't worry, scientists say they can use impacts like this one to learn more about how the moon got its craters.
7: When I saw the headline that there was going to be something hitting the moon and we knew when and where, I was excited. That's great.
5: First, this news.
8: Live from NPR News in Washington, I'm Ryland Barton. Israeli settlers have besieged three homes in the occupied West Bank for several days. U.S. Ambassador Mike Huckabee referred to the settlers as terrorists. That's an unusually sharp rebuke for Huckabee, who has said Israeli Jews have a biblical right to settle the West Bank. NPR's Daniel Estrin has more on Israel's response.
9: I spoke with Israeli Prime Minister Benjamin Netanyahu's foreign policy advisor, his name is Ophir Falk, and he said that the settlers in this case, he called them vigilantes, and he said that these incidents are sporadic compared to the frequency of Palestinian attacks on Israelis. The United Nations has documented that since the Gaza war began, 44 Israelis have been killed in the West Bank and more than 1,000 Palestinians have been killed there.
8: NPR's Daniel Estrin reporting. Ukrainian drones knocked out power in Crimea's largest city, the latest in a series of attacks. The Ukrainian air campaign has upended life in the territory that Russia seized 12 years ago. NPR's Greg Myrie has the details.
10: Crimea is usually packed with families enjoying beach vacations in summer. But Ukraine's drone strikes, like the latest one in Sevastopol, are causing frequent blackouts, cuts in cell phone service, and days with no running water. Crimea was the first place Russia seized when it initially invaded Ukraine in 2014. But Ukraine is now challenging Russia's hold on the Black Sea Peninsula with almost daily airstrikes from afar. Many of Crimea's basic supplies are imported from Russia by ship. Ukraine is also attacking these Russian vessels, saying it has hit more than 200 in the past month. Greg Myrie, NPR News, Kyiv.
8: Federal prosecutors and Luigi Mangione's defense team will hold a special court conference tomorrow morning, raising speculation that the two sides may have reached a plea agreement. Mangione is accused of shooting and killing UnitedHealthcare CEO Brian Thompson outside a New York City hotel in 2024. The two sides requested the surprise hearing less than a month before Mangione's state trial is set to begin. Wholesale inflation, which shows rising prices before they hit consumers, cooled last month. NPR's Scott Horsley has more on a report from the Department of Labor.
11: Prices at the wholesale level are climbing more slowly now, much like prices at the retail level. A new report from the Labor Department shows wholesale prices in July were up 4.7% from a year ago. That's a smaller annual increase.